The Life of a Believer, a Life of Growth and Abundance. Join Ustada Shakira Hunter on Hayat and Tayyiba from 2 p.m. to 3 p.m., focusing on the continuous development of a believer and a constant focus to self-growth within our acts of worship and skills.

Assalamu alaikum wa rahmatullahi ta'ala wa barakatuh. Beloved listeners of Radio Islam International, ahlan wa sahlan wa marhaban bikum jami'a. A warm welcome to each and every one of you to Hayatun Tayyiba with myself, Mu'alima Shakira Handa. As always, alhamdulillah, summa alhamdulillah. We're extremely grateful to Almighty Allah subhanahu wa ta'ala for the time spent in your company. Now, alhamdulillah, I am enjoying the nice, lovely, cold Johannesburg weather. Alhamdulillah, we ask Allah subhanahu wa ta'ala to protect all those people who do not have homes that adequately prepare them and help them to, you know, subhanAllah, stay warm. We really ask Allah subhanahu wa ta'ala to make it easy for them, to grant them ease and afiyah, subhanAllah. And to those of us who have homes that are warm, that keep us warm, that nurture us, we ask Allah subhanahu wa ta'ala to grant us the ability to be able to thank Allah subhanahu wa ta'ala adequately, completely, and totally, subhanAllah. For indeed, we are always understanding that our homes are a great ni'mah of Allah, from Allah subhanahu wa ta'ala, and we should never, ever, ever overlook this, subhanAllah. There are those who are living in homes that are seeping with water. There are those who don't have homes right now, especially with the political situation in South Africa. We've got to make this dua that Allah subhanahu wa ta'ala grants them safety, protects them, and each and every one of us, subhanAllah, when we are making shukr of this home, always make dua for Allah subhanahu wa ta'ala to give us the most beautiful home in our qubur, in our graves as well, subhanAllah, as the akhirah. And Allah subhanahu wa ta'ala grant us many homes in Jannatul Firdaus, in Jannah, in the different sections of Jannah, the subhanAllah, on the outskirts of Jannah, in the innermost parts of Jannah, the beachfronts of Jannah, subhanAllah, may Allah grant it to each and every one of us. Now, alhamdulillah, as we are coming to the end of this beautiful week, we are focusing, as always, subhanAllah, on our relationship with Allah subhanahu wa ta'ala, but in the everyday, right? The way our everyday affects and the way the everyday impacts our lives. And today, bi-ithnillahi ta'ala, we are looking at the change of the season and the change of the month, which is we are in the month of Muharram, subhanAllah, and we are beginning this month, the month of Allah subhanahu wa ta'ala. Now, when you look at the way Nabi sallallahu alayhi wa sallam speaks about this month, he says, Shahrullah, right? The month of Allah subhanahu wa ta'ala. And when you start to create importance in your mind to the things that are given importance by Allah subhanahu wa ta'ala, we find that that is from the taqwa of our hearts, that we are able to sanctify and put importance to the things that Allah subhanahu wa ta'ala has decided is important for us. Now, beloved listeners, one important point I'd like to bring to your attention is that, subhanAllah, Allah subhanahu wa ta'ala, in His infinite kindness and mercy, His infinite wisdom, Allah subhanahu wa ta'ala has chosen for us the Islamic month of the year, subhanAllah, that follows according to the Hijri system, and it is the lunar calendar that we follow. Now, I want to speak about something personal for myself, subhanAllah. Yesterday, my children, they had a class with their sheikh, subhanAllah, from Madinat Munawwara. And, you know, yesterday was regarded as the end of the month, the end of Zulhijjah, so their salaries get paid at the end of Zulhijjah. And for me, this last year, being in Madinat Munawwara, subhanAllah, one of the greatest adjustments I had to make was the adjustment of everything running on the system of the Islamic calendar. Now, subhanAllah, when you look at our lives, you know, out in South Africa, subhanAllah, or the rest of the world, it is based on a system that is, the Gregorian calendar, which is a Christian-based calendar. Now, it was quite embarrassing for me as a person who claims to be, subhanAllah, you know, somebody who understands Arabic, somebody who understands the deen of Allah, follows it, lives by it, subhanAllah, and hopes that Allah subhanAllah accepts it, to find the difficulty that I found in remembering the dates and attaching it to my, and I still do. It's easier for me to say the 14th of or the 18th of June to understand that we are in June. It's the sixth month of the year. When the reference is made in my children's schooling that, you know, school will end on this date, I'm always running around trying to figure out when is the date, what is the date, what is the Islamic date. And you realize that obviously growing up in a system, in a country where the preference and the main system of thought is the Gregorian thinking, so our holidays are attached
to those months. Our decisions are made based around, you know, for example, December, or for example, when it's the April holiday, we are going to take this holiday, we're going to do this, etc. Now, when we flip that around and we see the attachment that is created, subhanAllah, you know, with the attachment to the Hijri calendar, is that everything is focused and centered around the Islamic, you know, the Islamic months and the Islamic dates and the Islamic moments of importance. And so it was a beautiful, beautiful readjustment for myself, from the start of Jumu'ah being a holiday and Sunday not being a holiday, Sunday being a working day. I think that was such a great adjustment process, because in our minds, Sunday has always been the day that we calm down, we cool, you know, we relax, we get to the point of just coming to the end of our week. And now it's the complete opposite. Sunday is our day of priority, of getting the work done for the week, because this is the first day of your week. It's so important for you to get your work done. Everybody's moving, everybody's getting done. And you think, subhanAllah, you know, just because Allah subhanahu wa ta'ala prioritized Friday, that is why Friday is regarded as an off day or weekend, subhanAllah. Just because Allah prescribed Muharram to be the beginning of the year, this becomes the sacred ones of Islam, subhanAllah. Now, I make a lot of dua that Allah allows us to prioritize this and to move away from the thinking, you know, that it's quite normal, subhanAllah, when you don't live in a country which is determined by it, right? Now, when we look at the sacred months that Allah subhanahu wa ta'ala gives us, Allah subhanahu wa ta'ala gives us, you know, he gives us opportunities of good deeds. And I think every single moment is a moment to align ourselves to that vision, the vision of the good deeds, the vision of the living for the akhirah, subhanAllah. So when Allah speaks about the sacred months, Allah subhanahu wa ta'ala tells us in the Quran that indeed the ordained number of months according to Allah is 12, right? And Allah says, as was decreed in the preserved heavenly book of Allah on the day that he created the heavens and the earth, four of them are sacred. That is the upright religion. So do not wrong yourselves in them. Now, what are these 4 months? Alhamdulillah, we've just passed three of them, Dhul-Qa'dah, Dhul-Hijjah, and now we are in Muharram. Then Shawwal, Safar will go on, Rabi'ul Awwal, Rabi'ul Thani, there's quite a bit of time. And then we have Rajab coming just before Ramadan once again. But Dhul-Qa'dah, Dhul-Hijjah, and Muharram are the three consecutive ones. So what we find is, subhanAllah, beloved sisters, is that these specific 4 months do not, you know, they it doesn't mean that other months are not sacred, right? But what it means is that, subhanAllah, these are the months that we have to focus our ibadah, right? This is the time where we get this kind of refocus, actually. And so, because Allah subhanahu wa ta'ala himself has established their sacredness, and Allah subhanahu wa ta'ala has made it important, therefore we too align ourselves to that kind of thinking. And we find that Hasan al-Basri rahmatullah alayhi used to say, the most virtuous of the sacred months is the month of Allah, Muharram. Now, to understand the magnitude of a'mal during the sacred months, and Allah, Nabi sallallahu alayhi wa sallam has said to us, the ayah of the Quran is, so do not wrong yourselves in them, right? So these months are sacred, do not wrong yourself. It means, subhanAllah, that the sins in this month are more serious, and good deeds in this month is more greater in reward. So Qatada rahmatullah alayhi explains to us that wrongdoing, and Allah says, so do not wrong yourselves in these 4 months. Wrongdoing during the sacred months is more serious, and it incurs a greater burden of sin than in other months. Now, wrongdoing is obviously something, you know, doing haram is something, in any circumstances, we've got to worry about it. But Allah subhanahu wa ta'ala has made it such that particular to this month, anything wrong that we do becomes even more. Now, further than this, Allah subhanahu wa ta'ala, you know, when you look at the explanation, Qatada rahmatullahi tells us that Allah has selected the elite from his creation. From the angels, he selected messengers. From mankind, he selected messengers. From speech, he selected dhikr. From the spaces on the earth, he selected the masajid. From the months, he selected Ramadan and the sacred months. So venerate that which has been venerated by Allah subhanahu wa ta'ala. For the people of understanding and wisdom, venerate that which Allah has venerated. So the first thing that we've got to do is we've got to start looking at how we begin our year, how we focus on it. Now, when it comes to the ulama, we find that Ibn Rajab rahimahullah, he tells us two of the sacred months,
mark the end and the beginning. We end in a sacred month and we start in a beginning, right? So when you fast the Hijjah, the days that are obviously the days that are not prohibited, the days before that, and in Muharram, and you start the year in worship. So you're ending the year in fasting and in ibadah, and you're starting your year in ibadah and in worship. And what is the hope of this? The hope is that I start my year with ibadah, I end my year with ibadah, with the hope that the entire year will be recorded as worship in the court of Allah subhanahu wa ta'ala. And we know, subhanAllah, whoever starts any action with worship and ends it in worship, it will be written as if we are in a state of worship between both of those times. Now, when we look at some of the sacred and beautiful elements of Muharram, this is a month that is known as the month of Allah subhanahu wa ta'ala. And so you find that from all the months, Allah subhanahu wa ta'ala refers to them. He does not regard them or refer to them as Shahrullah. But this month exclusively, it has been called Shahrullah. And so this attribution of Allah's attachment to Muharram is something that you've got to say to yourself, that if Allah says the month of Allah, that means this is a month that Allah subhanahu wa ta'ala holds special significance to. And so that just the way Allah says Rasulullah, the messenger of Allah, he says Shahrullah. So it shows you the importance, subhanAllah, right? And in the same way, Allah subhanahu wa ta'ala attributes the Kaaba himself to himself, right? Now, when we look at the words of Rasulullah sallallahu alayhi wa sallam, in his advice to us, the best of fasting after the month of Ramadan is in the sacred month of Allah Muharram. And so what we understand, subhanAllah, that the most virtuous optional fast after Ramadan are the fast of Muharram. And you know, the reality of it is that Allah subhanahu wa ta'ala, when it comes to fasting, Allah says it is mine and I myself will give reward to it. So it's understandable that the kind of ibadah that we must choose and we must actually favor should be the ibadah of fasting bi'idhnillahi ta'ala. Now within this beautiful month, we have within it the day of Ashura. And subhanAllah, you know, just as we were excited and we were looking forward to the day of Arafah, we now build up the excitement to the day of Ashura. And subhanAllah, Rasulullah sallallahu alayhi wa sallam has said, fasting on the day of Ashura, I hope that Allah will expiate thereby for the year that came before it, subhanAllah. Right? There's so many virtues of Ashura which we will do closer to the time. But subhanAllah, when you look at the statement of Hassan al-Basri rahmatullahi alayhi, he says, Allah initiated the year with a sacred month and ended it with a sacred month. There is no month after the month of Ramadan greater to Allah subhanahu wa ta'ala than in Muharram. Now, how do we make the most of our time? We mentioned fasting and making sure that we are attaching ourselves to our fasting. But at the same time, we make dua, especially when we are fasting. And subhanAllah, you also know that at this time we should be reciting and reflecting and coming closer to Allah subhanahu wa ta'ala, making as much dhikr as possible, giving as much sadaqah as possible, but most importantly, making that which Allah subhanahu wa ta'ala and His Nabi has made important, making it something very, very, very important, subhanAllah. So when we look at, you know, Muharram as a whole, we know that it's a sanctified month. We know that the 10th of Muharram specifically is something greater, it is bigger, and it is given the name of Ashura because it comes from the word Ashara, which means 10. Now, subhanAllah, Izz ibn Abd al-Salam, rahimahullah, he has said, the superiority of times and places is of two types. The first is worldly and the second is religious. The second type, which is religious superiority, stems from Allah subhanahu wa ta'ala bestowing His generosity on His slaves by giving a greater reward for deeds done. An example of this is Him bestowing a greater reward for fasting in Ramadan than for fasting in any other time. The day of Ashura is another example of this. This is the superiority given to those days is because of Allah subhanahu wa ta'ala's intense generosity and kindness towards His slaves in these times and these places, subhanAllah. So Allah not only gives us a month that is Mubarak, He gives us days that is Mubarak, and Allah subhanahu wa ta'ala also gives us encouragement of ibadah. And the amazing thing is when we have celebrations, our celebrations are tied to fasting, our celebrations are tied to ibadah, it's tied to closeness to Allah subhanahu wa ta'ala. To the extent that we see that the Messenger of Allah sallallahu alayhi wa sallam, He sent a messenger to the settlements of the Ansar surrounding Medina in the morning of the Ashura to announce
Whoever began the day fasting, let him complete his fast. And whoever began the day not fasting, let him refrain from eating for the rest of the day. After that, we used to fast on that day regularly. And if Allah willed, we'd also make our young children fast. And we would go to the masjid. We used to make toys out of wool for them. If any one of them cried for food, we would give them the toy until it was time to open the fast. Subhanallah. There was so much of encouragement on the part of the you know, Nabi sallallahu alayhi wa sallam, as well as the sahaba and sahabiyat, to ensure that the understanding of the value of the fast of Ashura was created, subhanallah. Now, may Allah subhanahu wa ta'ala allow us to reach Ashura, and may Allah expiate our sins, subhanallah, for the previous year, and may Allah subhanahu wa ta'ala shower us with mercy, and Allah subhanahu wa ta'ala attach each and every one of us with the ahamiyah, the importance of something that is so important and valued in the eyes of Allah subhanahu wa ta'ala. Barakallahu fikum. May Allah subhanahu wa ta'ala bless you all abundantly. Inshallah, we take a short ad break. When we get back, bi-idhnillah, we continue with the conversation.

0: وبركاته beloved listeners of Radio Islam International. أهلا وسهلا ومرحبا بكم جميعا. A warm welcome back to حياة طيبة on this lovely Thursday afternoon. And let's look at our topic at hand, بإذن الله تعالى. We are looking at parenting with love and logic. Now, as we go along and we discuss this point, you're going to realize why is it that these two elements have to be incorporated with each other. When we look at techniques of parenting right now, we find that many of us, you know, when we start off parenting, and I'm a rookie parent, I'm just a beginner parent, but there's so many parents who will attest to this, that we all start off parenting with the point of view of, my parents did this and that is what I'm going to do. And so it worked for my parents and it worked for us, so it's going to work for our children. And the reality is that that approach is really, really, really not working out for us as parents, because when we meet failure in our parenting, we kind of are shocked. We throw up our hands and we think, but why did it work in their time and it didn't work in our time? And those techniques might have worked when we were young. It might have worked when our parents were young. But times have changed, and the change has been exceptionally rapid. There has been an explosion of communication, as well as the internet change, cell phones, the way families work, the way communities work. For myself, coming back to South Africa after 10 years of not living in South Africa, the changes are very marked. When you go to other countries, people will tell you the same thing, that the way we lived in the past, the way we live now, it is so different. And if 10 years can bring that change, can you imagine what 20 and 30 years can do? Subhanallah. So kids are forced to grow up much quicker today than they were, you know, 10, 20 years ago, 30 years ago. They have to cope in a way that is, you know, where it's not a normal, there's no blueprint to their lives. Some children are in single parent homes, some children are in, you know, in blended family homes, some children are in homes where those are not even their own blood, subhanAllah. So there's quite a lot of change that has come quite rapidly. And so parents are now, you know, we always look at it from the point of view of the kids, but the parents themselves have to look at different techniques to keep up with this rapid change that is happening in the world. Now, effective parenting has to center firstly around love, but not love that is just permissive, that just going to let the child do exactly what they want to do, whenever they want to do, but love that doesn't tolerate disrespect, right? But also a love that is so powerful that allows the child to make mistakes. And I think, subhanAllah, you know, when we look at the sunnah of Rasulullah sallallahu alayhi wa sallam, we see this. We see that Nabi sallallahu alayhi wa sallam would allow the children around him to make those mistakes, because that is how they learn, right? And when we look at, parenting, and we always look at it from a point of view of love, that we divorce the part of logic, then what happens is that the child doesn't learn consequences. And so it has to come hand in hand, where a child is learning compassion and love and kindness and understanding, but at the same time the child is learning logic, and the child is being parented through that logic, right? So when we look at the parent and looking at the parent's parenting technique, is the parent, you know, parenting from a point of view where they are enjoying parenting, or where there is a whole lot of nightmare? And, you know, you can speak to any parent and they will say to you that, you know, they're so tired and they're so fatigued of parenting. They feel, you know, harried, they feel broken, they feel all of these. You know, parents will rattle it off to you. We actually have become a community of people just making jokes about our children, sending memes and speaking about how tired and fatigue we might be. But when we look at, you know, the optimism of parenting and the joys of parenting, we have to understand that the way we think about parenting is the way it impacts the way we actually parent, right? If we as parents are looking at it from the point of view of, oh, a kid's worth the pain, oh, you know, you do so much for your kids and they never ever do anything back for you, oh, this, you know, this, they're such a hassle and they make us slower, etc., etc., etc. So we are looking at them through this lenses of that they are work, that they are a burden, that they are something that we should just get done and get through. But when we turn our minds a little bit around and then we think about, subhanAllah, what is the purpose of parenting? And our purpose of parenting is to fulfill an amana, number one. But at the same time, subhanAllah, when Allah subhanahu wa ta'ala speaks about the ni'mah of Isa alayhi salatu wasalam that he gives to Maryam alayhi salatu wasalam, Allah speaks about how he's a comfort for her. And our children become a comfort for us, right? And when we can love our children and when we can bring them up in a way that is healthy, then we bring them up to be responsible adults, but at the same time we take joy from them. So this responsibility that we have to raise responsible children, we have to look at it from the point of view of how are we going to get to that goal without losing our sense of self and without losing our joy and our fulfillment in our parenting, right? Yes, it is incredibly, incredibly complex. But what we can do is we can start off at a certain point. We can start off at analyzing the way that we parent. And when we analyze the way that we parent and the why of our parenting, then we go back to our two, criteria that we're talking about today, and that is parenting between a balance of love and logic. If we are parenting with the intention that, Ya Allah, this is an ummati that I am parenting, this is a person who on the day of Qiyamah will not stand in front of Allah subhanahu wa ta'ala as my son, will stand in front of Allah subhanahu wa ta'ala as an ummati of Rasulullah sallallahu alayhi wa sallam, Allah will be asking him and he'll be taken to task for his life and he will be responsible for his life. Then I do not parent from the point of view where I cripple my child. I parent from the point of view that am I making my child responsible? Am I making and teaching my child the techniques to live with the responsibility of not only being a human being and an adult in this world, but a human being and an adult in the akhirah? I am parenting him as a person who knows that there will be repercussions in the life to come, as well as there will be a great responsibility in this life. Now, when we start to parent from that point of view, we look at the needs of the child first and foremost, and we don't start off at the child's basic needs. We start off and we think about what is the holistic spiritual needs of our children. Now, many of us, we start off parenting at a point of view of this is my little baby, and this is my 2-year-old, my 1-year-old. And I remember having this conversation with my husband once when my son was quite young. He was about a year, just past a year, going towards 2 years at that time. And I spoke to my husband and I said to him, I said, these qualities that are so lovely in him now as a baby, and that we find so indulgent and we find so exciting as a baby, when this child is going to be a 4-year-old, a 5-year-old, when he's going to be a 10-year-old, those are the very qualities that will make people hate him. Those are the very qualities that will make him unable to interact with people. So we have to equip him and we have to teach him and we have to bring him out of those qualities. That's our responsibility, right? Is to get him out of those qualities. And when we looked at it from that lenses of he's not going to be a little baby for very long. He's going to be an adult for more of his life. My daughter's going to be an adult for more of her life. So yes, you can go with the flow. You know what's the baby time and all of that. But the logic that we have to teach them of the repercussions of behavior, of understanding that when you, it might be cute to throw your food as a young child, but that is actually against the deen of Allah when they get older. And so as a parent, we have to look at the responsibility of what it is that we are trying to inculcate in our children. What is it that we are trying to, who is it that we are trying to mold, and what is it that we are trying to assist our children to become, right? So when we look at teaching our children from the lenses of our makatib, our madrasas, we are not teaching our grade 1 children for grade 1. We are teaching them for when they are 40 years old one day and they're going to be performing the salah and they're going to be, whether they're going to be an alim or whether they're going to be a doctor or a lawyer or whatever it is that they're going to be doing, we teach them with the intention that those surahs that they're learning at 6 years old is not for 6 years old. It's not for that age and time. It's for the time when they are going to be baligh and when it is obligatory upon them to worship Allah subhanahu wa ta'ala. So we teach them with that intention that what they know now has to equip them for when they are older. And a very similar way, when we as parents, when we love, we've got to love with a love that is encompassing. And we have to love with a love that is based and has at its basis a deep sense of logic. Now, there's a lot of things that can work against this. And I think this is incredibly important for us to think about, because when we look at the way that we parent, many of the styles of parenting actually work against the idea that we can love our children, but we can be logical with them as well. We work in from the lenses of, you know, love has to be all-consuming, and love has to be a love that only, you know, cripples, and a love that only gives, and a love that only drowns people in that love. We've got to understand that the love that we have, Nabi Sallallahu Alaihi Wasallam has taught us that حُبُّكَ الشَّيْءُ عَمِي وَيُصِمُ, that your love for something can blind and deafen you. However, our focus is not focused on our parenting, and so drowned in our parenting that we are loving in such a way that we are actually crippling our children. So when we look at, you know, the way some parenting models actually works against loving through logic and loving with logic, we find the first kind of parent, I think the main difficulty that we have is the helicopter parent, you know, where parents think that love means revolving the entirety of their lives around their children. And they are known as helicopter parents because they hover. They hover around and they rescue their children whenever trouble arises. And, you know, they are forever, ever doing, you know, all the little things. And they actually taking homework to school, and if the child forgot the homework, they are taking their homework to school. They are making sure that, and you feel as if, oh, that's my love. I actually love my child, and therefore I'm doing all of these actions because I love them. Now, there are some, you know, detrimental elements when it comes to being a helicopter parent. First and foremost, if you are cleaning up your child's spills, you're cleaning up your child's, you know, mistakes. Now, there are times when you can obviously understand that that the child has gone through something, and because the child is going through that difficulty, so in that case, you obviously assist the child, right? They were running out of the house. There are different reasons, excuse me, that can happen and can occur. However, when we actually think about, you know, subhanAllah, when we think about the fact that not all the time, you know, it can be a mistake. Sometimes children get into this habit of, oh, well, mom will bring it for me. Well, I needed that. And for example, there's an assignment roster, there's an assignment date. And then the child does not do that, you know, that assignment on that roster on that date. So as a parent, you have to first and foremost judge, right? You've got to judge to see, you know, in that situation where there was that mistake, is it something that is recurring? Is it a behavior that the child is relying on the mother to fix, or the father, I shouldn't just say the mother, to fix their mistakes? That kind of love is actually extremely detrimental to the child, right? So what happens is, you know, what parents are doing is you are not parenting from a point of view where there are rules and where there are, you know, there are actual learning curves. And that, I think, is the key discussing point here, is that our parenting is meant to teach our children, right? So if we look at our day-to-day lives, every time we're discussing with our children, we're telling them, put something somewhere, bring something, we're teaching them how to listen. We're teaching them skills for the future. We're teaching them how to interact with information. We're teaching them how to be better humans. We're teaching them, there's so many different elements that we are teaching them, right? And so when we are saying to ourselves that, you know what, when I speak to my children and they don't listen, that's okay. And so they learn this, right? They learn that I grow up and I move on into the world and I don't have to listen. And subhanAllah, that is incredibly detrimental to them, because then they're unable to listen to their teachers, they're unable to listen to their peers. And so it is a spiraling effect, right? A. B, subhanAllah, if you look at it from a different perspective, if that child is, for example, forgot an assignment, and the mom rushes to the school and takes that assignment, the child, or sometimes the parents do the assignment, and I think this is something massive in our communities, where they're actually doing the work for their children, and many of the children, parents are saying, well, it's such a difficult assignment, which child who is, like, you know, of 8 years old, 9 years old, is going to be able to do that, so we've got to help them, we have to do the assignment. What we've essentially done is we haven't taught our children, and this is where the logic comes in, we haven't taught them the ability to of consequences, A. B, we haven't taught them the responsibility of their life. So it's in these tiny, tiny moments, absolutely tiny moments of picking up things, you know, making sure you've taken things, doing your homework, ensuring that you are the one packing your bag, ensuring that these are tiny little things that are life lessons. And if we are parenting as helicopter moms, we're parenting for today. Whereas your child is never going to be 10 years old forever. They're never going to be 11 years old forever. Your child is going to live in the big world, moving through life. And these are skills that you are teaching them through every decision that you are making, right? Then we look at, you know, parents love their children and they feel like, you know, they love means that they have to, you know, make it easy for them. You know, we've had a hard life, so we don't want our children to have such a hard life. And so those children then leave home, and what happens is they are unequipped for the challenges of life. Why? Because the love that they received was not a love that was based in logic, a love that equipped, a love that actually balanced out their needs for emotion and their needs for actual development and growth. And so when you look at helicopter moms, you'll find that one of the greatest things that happens is, subhanAllah, is the mom feels pain, or the dad feels pain for their children, and therefore they need to save their child. And that love, it might be temporary. It might seem as if, oh my word, it's so deep, but it's incredibly, incredibly temporary. So as we move along and as we try to understand how detrimental this is, then you have other parents who are drill sergeant parents, right? And when we look at drill sergeant parents, they truly love their children. And we cannot say that those parents don't love their children. But they feel that the more that they bark, the more they are in control. And I'm sure many of you listening in right now feel like you can, you know, you truly understand what I'm saying. You feel exactly who, you know, or you know people exactly like the ones I'm mentioning. But you find that, you know, the parents feel that they are more in control, and then the kids will be better in the long run. But you want the children to be disciplined, and they will know how to act right, and they will. But they will only know what they are told to do, right? So when you are a drill sergeant, your child, then you love your child, but the child is being taught through your, you know, barking of orders. They are told, okay, I must wait for somebody to bark orders at me, and that's only when I know what to do, right? And so the children, what happens is, then when they start to think for themselves, they make horrible decisions. Why? Because that love meant that they were doing exactly what it is that they were told to do, and they were not necessarily making any decisions on their own. They were not necessarily making any, you know, coming to any, going through challenges with their own thought processes. So they were constantly waiting for their parents to tell them what to do. So once they get into the world now where they have to make decisions and they have to be part of the decision-making world, they haven't had to think. Their parent took care of all of that. And they've been ordered all the time. So they are dependent on their parents, and they are unable. So they're unable to function. They're unable to make decent choices on their own. So when you look at parents and you see, you know, a lot of times we as parents, we teach our children what they are capable of. We teach them what they are able and what is it that they are going to be putting out into the world. And this, you know, this is an important point that I make here, because a lot of times our love actually cripples them, in the sense that we make our children feel like they are unable to think for themselves. They are unable to take for, you know, to give more of themselves. And I learned this from a psychologist when I was quite, I didn't have kids at the time, but I learned that for my teaching. And she said, you know, when it comes to teaching, you must constantly make sure that you stop and you get feedback from your children, your students, and make sure that you're giving them time to think. And she pointed out, and I think I've noticed this a lot with the teachers as well, when we are asking our students for answers, and we, as adults, we give the answer. So we see this very easily when you are testing your children for their hifz, for their dur, or their muraja'ah. You find that, subhanAllah, they're busy reading, and then they they get stuck for a second. And as a parent, you jump in and you just want to give them the answer. As a teacher, you just want to give them the answer. That is extremely detrimental to the child because you haven't allowed the brain the time for recall. They might need a little bit of time just to see if they do recall. It's there somewhere in their mind. They need to bring it to the front. And so the first time it might take them 10 seconds. The second time it might take them 20 seconds, but eventually that recall will come faster and faster, and then it'll be part of, and they will then know that certain piece of work that they were doing. May Allah subhanahu wa ta'ala bless you all for joining us on this first segment. Inshallah, we're going to take a short ad break. When we get back, bi'idhnillahi ta'ala, we look forward to chatting to Sister Rehana. Bi'idhnillahi ta'ala, stay tuned to Radio Islam International. We'll be back shortly.
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1: Assalamu alaikum wa rahmatullahi wa barakatuh. Welcome to the Afternoon Mix on Radio Islam International. My name is Habib Bobat, and inshallah, I'll be keeping you company this afternoon. And alhamdulillah, it's good to be back on the program. It's been a long, long while since we last chatted on this particular slot. And inshallah, I intend to continue with our series on the mothers of the believers, but we'll start with that inshallah on Monday. We just got one day today and tomorrow basically, and then Monday we'll start afresh with that particular series. If you've been following the program, we covered the life of Ummul Mu'mineen, Khadija radiallahu ta'ala anha, and then Ummul Mu'mineen Sauda radiallahu ta'ala anha, and then we started our discussion on Ummul Mu'mineen

ilm, in terms of her fiqh, in terms of her hadith knowledge, in terms of masail of deen, she was an indispensable figure of the Muslim community. And therefore, there's a lot of information with regards to her life in particular. Obviously, that discussion we will pick up on Monday, inshallah, Allah willing. Let's hope that nothing changes in terms of the lineup. So if that continues, then that's basically the program for that. And then you also know that each afternoon we chat to various people, we have an interview, and so that will also continue on our side. But today and tomorrow, basically what I want to do is focus on Muharram being the new year, what lessons we can take and what it signifies for a mu'min.

So the year 1448 has commenced, the new Islamic year has commenced, alhamdulillah, with the fadl and the grace of Allah Rabbul Izzah. It means that we have completed 1 year and we are moving into another Islamic year. We've just turned a new leaf, as they say, which gives us time to reflect on the new calendar. The first thing that we always highlight, and you've heard it many times before also, is that the lunar calendar and the solar calendar, meaning whether you are doing it based on the sun or the moon, both belongs to Allah Rabbul Izzah. The sun also belongs to Allah and the moon also belongs to Allah. Whether it's a Gregorian calendar or whether it's the lunar calendar. However, as Muslims, Allah has chosen for us the lunar calendar. And the lunar calendar continues to, you know, enjoy significance in the life of the Muslims even up to this day. Even though we are 1448 years later, the calendar holds relevance, and this calendar will continue to hold relevance till the day of Qiyamah. And that's because all our ibadat are determined on the movement of the moon. Yas'alunaka 'anil ahilla قُلْ هِيَ مَوَاقِيتُ لِلنَّاسِ وَالْحَجِّ. Say, they ask you, O Nabi of Allah, with

regards to the waxing and the waning of the moon, tell them that it is for the purposes of establishing the times, meaning mawaqitu linnas. What times are we referring to? The beginning of the month, the ending of the month, the beginning of the season of Hajj, and all of that. It is determined through the lunar calendar. So, just to give you one or two examples as to how relevant the calendar is, even in this day and age, if a lady is given talaq, or if her husband passes away, if she is to sit her iddat, whether it's for divorce or whether it's for the demise of her husband, her period is calculated based on the lunar calendar and not the Gregorian calendar. That's an important point to keep in mind. So, let's say on the 18th of June, a lady got her talaq. So you don't count 18th of June downwards. You count whatever the Islamic day is today. And that will be the determining factor for the commencement and also the end of her iddah. So that's the first thing. The second thing is the commencement of Ramadan. Ramadan commences with the sighting of the moon and it ends with the sighting of the moon of Shawwal. Likewise, the determination. So our fasting is basically determined by the lunar calendar. The third thing is that our Hajj is also determined by the sighting of the moon to know precisely when is the day of Hajj, meaning the 8th of Dhul Hijjah. And more importantly, when is the day of Arafah, the 9th of Dhul Hijjah. That can only be determined by the lunar calendar and not the Gregorian calendar. Very important to understand. Likewise, our Eidain, Salah, the Eid for Fitr and the Eid of Adha, both are determined by the sighting of the moon. So the lunar calendar enjoys significance in our life even today. Likewise, if you are discharging your zakah is discharged based on the lunar calendar, not the Gregorian calendar. You don't work with, for example, the 1st of March every year I take out my zakat. That doesn't work because there's at least a 10-day difference, at least I'm saying, between the two calendars. And that is now shortchanging the payment of zakah. Therefore, you work in this way. If you have determined the 1st of Rajab on which you give your zakah every year, then the 1st of Rajab is your date that you work with. And irrespective of in which English month the month of Rajab falls, whether it's February or March or June, it doesn't matter. 1st of Rajab is 1st of Rajab in whichever part of the English calendar it falls. So your zakah is also determined. Your zakah is also determined based on the lunar calendar. Then every month, people are encouraged to fast the white days, ayyamu bidh, as the Prophet of Allah sallallahu alaihi wasallam has encouraged, the 13th, 14th, and 15th of every month. This is also determined through the calendar, the lunar calendar. It doesn't work with the English calendar. You can't say, no, you know what, 13, 14, 15 June, that's when I'm going to fast. No, it doesn't work like that. It works on 13, 14, 15 of the Muslim or the Islamic calendar, the lunar calendar. So the lunar calendar is very important. I just gave you some examples. There's so many other examples that one can look at in terms of the relevance of the lunar calendar in the lives of the mu'mineen. The said reality is that not all of us keep abreast with whatever the Islamic date or the Islamic month is. We usually do keep track of Ramadan and Hajj. That's because of the two Eids and the fasting period. But other than that, if you ask a person on an ordinary day, what is today's Islamic date? Probably will not be able to tell you. Would probably struggle to actually mention the date. So that's the one thing. The other thing is that
The lunar calendar, when you calculate that compared to the English calendar, for example, that if you say a person is 60 years of age today in the English calendar, Islamically, you have to add. So if it is 10 days difference, it'll be at least 62 per the Islamic calendar. And that's his actual age, not the Gregorian calendar date. So even your age, even your age is determined based on the lunar calendar. So on the grave board, on the qabr board, when you go there, even here in Avalon Cemetery, you will see there's two dates reflected there. One is the English date and the other is the Islamic date, to signify the importance of the lunar calendar. Allah Rabbul Izzah grant us the understanding. Ameen. Now, that is the first part, the aspect of the sun and the moon. The other aspect to understand with regards to the new year is that a mu'min, ends off all his good deeds and ends off every significant chapter on Tawbah and Istighfar and starts off every new chapter with the name of Allah Rabbul Izzah. So once a year has concluded, a person does introspection and he looks at his year holistically with a bird's eye view, and whatever good he has done, he asks Allah for acceptance and qubuliyah and the tawfiq to do that further in the coming year. For example, your Quran tilawah, you notice that alhamdulillah you completed a khatam every second, third month. So that was what you have noted. So that is what you want to carry into the next, into the new year. So that reflection is good for you as a mu'min. So you're good. You continue for you continue to ask Allah for qubuliyah, and you continue to ask Allah for the tawfiq to do it further and to carry out even in a more better manner in the year that is to come or that have started. Likewise, every chapter ends with tawbah and istighfar, meaning once you do reflection over your year and you ask yourself, what is it that I did not do well and I should be improving on that, whether it's your relationship with people, whether it's your relationship with Allah Rabbul Izzah, whether it's your relationship with the people around you. Just this morning I attended to one marital case, so to try and understand the parties, because you don't know them from nowhere, but you try to understand the psyche of a person. So I said, tell me the temperament of this person. And then I said, what's their social life like? They said, zero. I asked, what's their relationship like with the kids? They said, not so great. I asked, what's the relationship like with the extended family? They said, on off. I said, so it looks like the person is a lone ranger. They said, correct, Mulana, you summed it up correctly. Then I said, what's the relationship like with the neighbors? So you get the temperament of a person through the people that he lives with. So obviously, when a person like this does introspection, they've got a lot to improve on. Their relationship with their kids, their relationship with their extended family, their relationship with the neighbors, their relationship. Because once you start fixing all of that, then you'll see how your relationship with your partner also gets fixed. And you ask, what's the connection? The connection is that if a person learns to be good to everybody else, he will learn to be good to you also. But if a person is unable to be good to anyone around him, essentially that person is a selfish person, a selfish, obnoxious person. Nowadays they use the term narcissist, which is difficult to basically diagnose because only a professional is supposed to do that. But nowadays we use that term so loosely and so wildly. Throw that in the mix. Throw it in the mix. In any case, whatever you are not happy with in your life, you make tawbah and istighfar and you ask Allah for the ability to improve on that. That, oh Allah, give me the tawfiq to be a better husband,
to be a better wife, to be a better son, to be a better daughter, to be a better brother, to be a better colleague, to be a better neighbor, to be a better family member. You ask Allah for tawfiq, and you ask Allah for good. You know, there's a dua of the Prophet sallallahu alaihi wasallam in which he says, in fact, it's a dua he used to read in the beginning of his salah. I'm only reading to you one part of the dua where he used to say, "Wahdini li ahsanil akhlaq, la yahdi li ahsaniha illa ant, wasrif anni sayyi'aha, la yasrifu anni sayyi'aha illa ant." It's part of a longer dua that starts off with "Wajjahtu wajhiya lilladhi fatara as-samawat." It's an opening dua in salah that you read. One of the masnoon du'as of the Prophet sallallahu alaihi wasallam, which is authentic, by the way, and it appears in Sahih Muslim. Part of the du'a, the Prophet of Allah says, "O Allah, guide me to beautiful character. For indeed, nobody can guide anyone to good character except you. And O Allah, save me from bad character. For indeed, nobody can save one from evil character except you, O Allah." So whatever we are not happy with in our life, in terms of our character, in terms of our personality, we ask Allah for help. And that can only happen if you are brutally honest with yourself. You know what they say? You can fool some people for some time, but you can't fool all people all the time. And also, as they say, that you can fool the people around you, but you can't fool yourself, because you know your own reality. So the quicker you own up to your own shortfalls and your shortcomings, the quicker the step to reformation. Let us try and understand that. So whatever good you notice in terms of your year that went by, 1447, ask Allah for tawfiq to do more and qubuliya. And whatever that is not good, that you are not happy with, then that obviously you must ask Allah for help to overcome that, and also to do better in the coming year. And even if it's bad habits that you've picked up, maybe smoking, drinking for some people, gambling for others, substance abuse, whatever it is, you ask Allah Rabbul Izzah for help. Allah can help you overcome any obstacle in life as long as you are true and sincere. As Allah says, "Allahu yajtabi ilayhi man yasha'u wa yahdi ilayhi man yunib." That Allah Rabbul Izzah continues to guide the person who comes to him, you know. Essentially, that's what is mentioned in this verse. The other thing to keep in mind is this month of Muharram also signals a message and a warning to the oppressor. We know that the Bani Israel were saved on the day of Ashura, and that is the reason why we fast also. The Prophet of Allah sallallahu alaihi wasallam came to Medina, and he noticed that the Jews were fasting. He asked him, "Why are you fasting?" And they said that this is the day in which our forefathers were liberated from the tyranny of the Pharaoh, and Musa alayhi salatu wasalam is the one who led them out of this. We are fasting in gratitude. So the Prophet of Allah said, "We are nahnu ahaqqu bi Musa. We are more worthy of following Musa alayhi salatu wasalam because of our ideology, and we are the same in terms of tawheed and risalat." So Muharram is also a signal to the oppressor that just as Fir'aun was destroyed because of his tyranny, Allah Rabbul Izzah will also destroy the Pharaoh of today, whether it's Trump or whether it's Netanyahu or Setanyahu, or whether it's the Myanmar junta that is oppressing the people, or whether it's in China or India or Somalia, or even if it is in Mogadishu in Sudan, or Mogadishu in Somalia, or whether it's in Sudan, wherever it is in Darfur, Allah Rabbul Izzah will deal with every Pharaoh, Muslim and non-Muslim alike. Let me add that in today's context. So that is an important reminder as far as Muharram is concerned. We also know that the sad incident of Karbala took place. So Muharram is not sacred because of the incident of Karbala. Muharram was sacred even before that, and it was sacred from before the advent of Islam also. Even the Arabs would not fight in this month. The four
sacred months, you know, Muharram is one of them. So Muharram did not gain its significance because of the incident of Karbala. It's important to clarify, because if that is the case, then Sayyidina Umar was also assassinated in the month of Muharram. We don't attach any significance to that in terms of virtue. So we do recall that the said incident of Karbala took place in the month of Muharram. And the sad reality is that the people who claim to love the Ahlul Bayt are the very same people who were the agitators and who defaulted and abandoned the grandson of the Prophet sallallahu alaihi wasallam, Hussein radiallahu ta'ala anhu, where under they put a lot of pressure on him to come to Kufa and take over the reins of Khilafah, etc., and they promised him what and what, and they abandoned him. They abandoned him in the last hour. Now, the very same people today are taking out demonstrations to commemorate that. Now, that is an irony of the highest degree, that the people who deserted you are the very same people who are commemorating the incident of Karbala. And that is a sad reality indeed. So we shouldn't be fooled by that. So the incident of Karbala took place in this month of Muharram. And on that note, yes, one can talk of Karbala. One should talk of Karbala also and the significance of it. But it is not an act of worship to do anything on this particular day that is connected to Karbala. That's an important distinction to make. Whether it's in the form of, you know, cooking a dish or doing a demonstration or any of that sort. This discussion is incomplete. We'll continue and pick up on this tomorrow. For now, we go for an air break, and then when we return, we do have an interview to conduct.

0: back to the afternoon mix with Maulana Habib Bobat, only on Radio Islam International.
1: This afternoon we are covering the cholera drive initiative, which they have daily cleanups, security layers plus community events that showcases the models that they are using at the moment in the area. So just to give you some insight into the interview, across South Africa, communities are grappling with issues of urban decline, safety concerns, littering, and the challenge of maintaining public spaces. Yet in some areas, residents are taking matters into their own hands, working together to improve their own neighborhoods through community-led initiatives. One such example is the cholera drive improvement precinct in Johannesburg, where volunteers, residents, businesses, and community partners have come together with a goal of creating a cleaner, safer, and more vibrant environment, from daily cleanup operations and security initiatives to community events aimed at encouraging greater public participation. The project is hoping to demonstrate how collective action can make a visible difference. So, joining us this afternoon to talk to us about this is Mohsin Abdul Khaliq Bamji, and he is part of the executive committee and heads up the security for cholera drive community. Mohsin, assalamu alaikum wa rahmatullahi wa barakatuh, and jazakallah khairan for joining us this afternoon.
2: Wa alaikum assalam, and thank you for having us.
1: So, in my own way, I gave a brief introduction to what is happening, but maybe if you could dive in to more specifics here and talk to us about what is happening in your community, what was the situation like, and what happened thereafter, and what's happening at the moment.
2: Yeah, so basically what happened was we had a look at cholera drive, and we started noticing how the roads started getting more and more dirtier. We had vagrants, we had crime, and being a corridor from one end to the other end, joining Rosebank to the rest of Johannesburg on the other side, Bramley, Oaklands, we thought, you know what, we should do something in terms of trying to recapture the glory of the old road. Mm. And that's how the whole initiative started. We all residents who have businesses and offices around there, people from the area, we got together and we decided, you know, it's time that we actually also helped in terms of making a difference.
1: Yeah.
2: Before, back in the day, I don't know if you remember, Maulana, when we used to have all the stores located on the streets before the time of the malls. And every shop owner would walk outside his store, pick up a broom, sweep up in front of his store, and make the streets look presentable. And so we're saying, why not go back to those days and as a community make a difference? You know, we always feel like everybody's saying we need to make a difference, we need to do something to clean up the streets, to help with the security of the environment. But, you know, we talk and we expect someone else to do it. So, alhamdulillah, what we did is we decided, let's get together a whole lot of like-minded individuals, and we said, we can do this. You know, you look at different precincts that have tried it and done it and succeeded, and we're saying, why can't we also do it? No matter how limited your resources are, you have to start somewhere. And that's exactly what the Cholera Drive Improvement Precinct is all about. We started at a point and we said, from here, we'll move forward. You can't go back, but you can only move forward.
1: Indeed. So when did this start, Mohsin, and what's the drill like? Is there a roster? Is there a time appointed? Is there a group that you're working with? How does it work?
2: No, so basically what happened is the initiative started already in 2025, where it was just a discussion. And right. We got everybody in the community. People were invited to come and have a listen to what we wanted to say and what we wanted to do. And from there, you know, we started the committee, and the committee just spearheads everything. Mm. And we action things and we make sure that things get done. So slowly, slowly, it's been one step at a time. It hasn't been an easy journey, and it hasn't been a journey that we can't say will succeed. Because alhamdulillah, I think it's going to definitely succeed. We already see it from where we started to where we are. caller drive is a massive, massive, huge improvement. For the last 5 weeks, alhamdulillah, we've had cleanups every day. And every day when we come, certain areas of the road always dirty in it, we clean it up. The next day, if there's dirt there, we clean it up again. Wow. You know, we've decided to work with partners, get people on board, and the businesses around us, like Melrose Arch, Baldwin Properties, and then we went and we approached them and asked to assist us. So far, alhamdulillah, you know, slowly, slowly, we're getting assistance from one end to the other, and we've started. We've started with the cleanups, making it cleaner. You know, they say in terms of security, if the place starts looking clean and presentable, you start getting rid of certain elements from wanting to come there. So from a point of environmental design, if you start with a cleanup process, the security environmental design starts on its own, and it makes it easier to uphold the security and help the policing for the area.
1: Indeed. So how has the response been from the community, and also at the same time, how has the impact been on the community?
2: You know, the response from the community has been good, and we still urge the community to assist even more wherever they can, and we're still trying to reach more and more of the community to assist and get involved in the projects. But clearly you can see from the way the cleanups have been happening, and the security initiatives that have been put in place, it's created a more easier pathway on Call It Drive. People walk more on Call It Drive. You know, you don't feel that scared, like you're walking there, someone's going to mug you. So I think in terms of what we've been doing and what we've been achieving, in even though it's been slow steps, it's been a visible
1: 100%
2: difference that we've been making.
1: 100%. So what would be your message to other communities that are listening to you, wherever they may be in South Africa at this moment?
2: I would say, and I would encourage them to actually take control of the areas that they are in, take control of the pavements in front of them, and just start slowly. You know, you can do one small thing at a time. We're not here to change the world, but we can change and make a difference in the environments that we are in. You know, if everybody does the same thing collectively, eventually you'll have a much better space and a much better, safer environment for everyone.
1: In terms of commitment, you know, Mohsin, whenever it's a voluntary project, you get people hopping on and hopping off all the time. But do you get a good steady buy-in from the people to help you, like on a daily basis? You know, you can count on, say, 10, 20, 30 people, whatever, that they will always be there.
2: Yeah, look, you know, Mana, in terms of that, you're always going to have people that will come on board, move, you know, maybe they relocate, maybe circumstances change. So we never judge anybody, or we never say that, you know, this guy is defaulting or whatever. We encourage everybody, even if you can help once a month, or you can spend 10 minutes of your time once a month, alhamdulillah, that's better than nothing. So every little bit counts. And we always say to everyone in the community, if it's your community and you want to see it getting better and you want it to improve, you also have to put a little bit of effort into it. And as we know, you know, as much effort you put into something, you're going to reap the rewards, and it's going to grow. People start watching, and they look, and they take the example, and they join. So we have to be, today's times, we have to be leaders of example, not just words. So our actions speak, and those actions then drive into getting people to come and assist us and further with us and help us further on the project.
1: Now, being a Muslim and doing something like this, how does it how does it go down with the broader community? Does it buy you goodwill? Does it get, you know, does it translate into better camaraderie in the community? What's the situation been?
2: I think, to be honest with you, Mana, you know, as Muslims, we have to strive for hygiene and cleanliness. You know, our religion teaches us that in all aspects. Before we read Salah, we make wuzu. We make ghusl when we're in an impure state. So our environment must also be a pure environment. And as we know, you know, the times we live in, we have to always lead by example. Yeah. And, you know, we have to also understand the communities we're living in. We've got to adapt to the communities we're living in and be part of the communities. And this shows also good faith from our side. And in the same token, we have good faith from other people as well. And this is what Islam is all about. It's all about sharing and caring, right? And I think as Muslims, we need to adopt this and say, you know what, we are in an environment where we can make things better. Alhamdulillah, let's do it.
1: How do you respond to a person who says, you know, this is not our job. This the authorities, the municipality is supposed to take care of all of this. Why are we even doing the job for them? We pay our taxes, supposed to come out from all of that. How do you counter that argument?
2: You know, it all depends on the situation, but I always tell people, you know, sometimes we need to do things and show that we care. You know, we have to show that we love everything. We love our environment. We love where we stay. We love where we work. We love where we spend our time. And if we do love it and we want to spend our time, then we need to get involved. It doesn't matter if we pay in taxes. And yes, I know, you know, in a country where you pay in tax and that you expect certain quality of living and you expect certain things to be done by the municipalities. But we also know that we are in a situation where the municipalities are also overstretched. Urban growth has been phenomenal. So where we can assist, we should. It's our environment. We're living these environments. We're working these environments. We want our kids to be able to walk on those streets. So if we don't get involved, then unfortunately we're not going to see any change. Yes, we want to do as much as we can, and we want the government also to support us. But if we start initiatives and we start showing the government that as citizens we care about the country we live in, then immediately you'll get some support from the municipalities around you, from the police service around you. So we lead by example. You know, that's all we can do, and the best will come through. You know, as long as we put the effort in, you will get people coming to you and saying, okay, you know what, we want to get involved. Like, for example, by us, we got reached out by the police stations, and they said, look, we love these initiatives. How do we get involved with you guys to assist? So you're always going to get some sort of positive out of it. And that's what we're here for. We want to try and make things better for the next generation. True. You know, that's as simple as it is.
1: True. So, Mohsin, where to from here? Are there any other projects in the pipeline that you're thinking of, inshallah, or what's happening?
2: So, alhamdulillah, we're focusing basically on quality drive at the moment, but future expansion and growth is to encompass the whole area around quality drive and to improve the entire precinct. So that's the focus for now, and inshallah, we get it right. We already started and we've already got progress. The committee is a very strong committee. Our chair, Mark, is phenomenal. He's a go-getter. He's pushing. And everybody in the committee, from the interactions with the community and with the interactions of everyone, we're making a difference. So I think going forward, we're urging the community to come out more, assist more, and get more people on board. But we will get the entire precinct into a good shape.
1: Wonderful initiative indeed, Mohsin. A job well done on your side, and Mubarak to you and your team. May Allah Rabbul Izzah accept. And it's also part of ibadah, and people don't really see that as an act of virtue. they identify with direct acts of virtue like salah, Quran, tilawah, and dhikr, and that. But this is also part of our teachings and upbringing as a Muslim, and it forms part of our deen and our ibadah. The Prophet of Allah said, وَإِمَاتَةُ الْأَذَىٰ عَنِ الطَّرِيقِ صَدَقَةٍ, to remove any harmful object from the pathway wherever people are commuting or working or walking, is an act of ibadah. So it's a direct form of ibadah what you are doing, like all other forms of ibadah. A wonderful initiative indeed, and may you continue to grow from here even further, inshallah.
2: Ameen, Mawlana. Thank you so much for the beautiful dua as well. We really appreciate it.
1: Ameen. Assalamu alaikum wa rahmatullahi wa barakatuh.
2: Wa alaikum assalam wa rahmatullahi wa barakatuh.
1: So that was Mohsin Abdul Khaliq Bamji chatting to us about the community initiatives in his community in terms of keeping the community clean and ensuring that it's pleasant for the residents in that area. Bringing us up to 3:54 Central African Time.

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1: أقبل يا حافظ القرآن ولتسمع الدنيا هدى.
2: The Quran is the speech of Allah, which deserves the utmost respect and attention of the listener. 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
3: أعوذ بالله من الشيطان الرجيم.

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2: Bismillahir Rahmanir Rahim. 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
1: Allahu Akbar, Allahu Akbar. 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
1: 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Respected brothers and elders and our sisters listening over the receiver, Allah subhanahu wa ta'ala once again out of his fazal kindness has given us the tawfiq of gathering here for his remembrance and to sit in the gathering of Dhikrullah, which we have mentioned the blessings, the rewards of many times previously. And Allah has brought us here out of his kindness for us. It is not for our own doings, our own effort. But Allah subhanahu wa ta'ala, when he wishes to cast his mercy on any servant of his, he has the right to do so. And nobody can intervene. Allah Rabbul Izzat mentions, مَا يَفْتَحِ اللَّهُ لِلنَّاسِ مِنْ رَحْمَةٍ فَلَا مُمْسِكَ لَهَا. Whatever rahmat, whatever mercies Allah wishes to open and send down on his believers, فَلَا مُمْسِكَ لَهَا, there can be nobody who can hold it back. When Allah wishes to send down his mercy from the heavens, then Allah sends it pouring down. Nobody can intervene or block that mercy from coming down onto the recipient of that mercy. But wama yumsik, whatever Allah wishes to hold back, فَلَا مُرْسِرَ لَهُ مِنْ بَعْدِهِ, then there is no person who can force it down or send it down. So Allah Rabbul Izzat, when he loves his banda, then he gives them the tawfiq and ability of his obedience, of his ta'at. So Allah looks at his servant. The moment he tries, he makes a small effort. Allah doesn't look for a very big effort. A few steps you take in the right direction. Just 1-2 degrees a person moves. And what a big difference it makes in the distance where he is going to land. A few degrees away from ma'asiyat, away from ghayrullah. The end result is that you are coming closer and closer to Allah subhanahu wa ta'ala. Allah subhanahu wa ta'ala says, فَذْكُرُونِي أَذْكُرْكُمْ. All of you remember me, I will remember you. In the hadith of Rasulullah sallallahu alayhi wa sallam, Allah subhanahu wa ta'ala says, Hadith of Qudsi, that if man remembers me himself alone in solitude, then I remember him also alone. Person makes dhikr of Allah subhanahu wa ta'ala in one corner of his house, alone, away from every person, in privacy. So Allah says, then I also remember him alone. But when there's a gathering and many people get together, fi mala'in, in a jama'at, now all of them are making dhikr of Allah subhanahu wa ta'ala, so Allah says, I remember them also in a gathering now. A gathering which is better than the gathering of this world. The gathering that we, you and I are sitting now, in the eyes of Allah, it is very noble and auspicious. But Allah says, I remember you in a gathering even more auspicious. And that is the gathering of the noble angels. You know, when we meet our friends, especially if a person comes back from Umrah, and he says, I remembered you in my dua, how happy we get. So you actually remembered me. Or sometimes he sends you an SMS from there. I'm sitting in the haram and now I'm thinking of you. How happy we get. Why convey your salam in Rosa Mubarak? And you think that you're such a sinful person, and this person actually remembered you in his duas there. Here Allah is remembering us. Allah is actually taking our names. Allah makes mention of us, or those who remember him in this world. Imagine people like Jibreel alayhi salatu wasalam and Mikael and other great angels and the thousands and billions of them. Fi mala'in, in a huge gathering, as a gathering of angels, Allah makes mention of us, for those who make his dhikr to the gathering of the angels. So fadhkuruni azkurkum, if you remember me, I will remember you. Mufassireen have mentioned many, many tafsirs regarding this. And to simplify all these tafasir, fadhkuruni, if you remember me, bita'ati, with making my ita'at, with obeying me, whatever I have commanded you. Allama Mahmud Baghdadi in Tafsiruhu al-Ma'ani, Sayyid Mahmud Baghdadi rahmatullahi alayhi, has mentioned, qalban wa qaliban, that remember me with your heart and with your physical body. In other words, you make the dhikr of Allah with your tongue. Allah, Allah. This also is a very great form of dhikrullah. Because when a person is going to make the dhikr of Allah with his tongue, when he's taking the name of Allah, he's praising his Allah, glorifying his Allah, and then the reality of Allah subhanahu wa ta'ala's greatness, loftiness, supremacy comes into his heart. The tongue is not far away from the heart. Just as if a person speaks lies, he cheats, uses vulgar language, abusive language, then this also has an effect on his heart. So similarly, if he takes the name of Allah, it has an effect on his heart, and immediately it will cause the sin and the rust of sin that has corroded his heart to disappear gradually. And then the greatness of Allah comes into his heart. Then the muhabbat of Allah will come into his heart. And then he'll find that his physical body, his other limbs also, will make the dhikr of Allah. How? By obeying Allah subhanahu wa ta'ala. So Allah says, فَذْكُرُونِي بِطَاعَتِي. Or the Mufassirin say, Allah says, remember me with my obedience. You obey me. How will I remember you? بِرَحْمَتِي. I will remember you by sending my mercy upon you. Now which person does not require the mercy of Allah? Every second of our life, every second of our life, we are desperately in need of Allah's mercy. Rasulullah sallallahu alayhi wa sallam has taught us so many du'as in which we are asking Allah for His mercy. Ya wasi al-maghfira, ya basit al-yadini bil-rahma. When you enter the masjid, Allahumma aftah li abwaab rahmatik. Ya hayyu ya qayyum bi-rahmatika nastaghith. We're asking for Allah's mercy all the time. Without Allah's mercy, a person will not be able to function in this world. Leave alone the performing salat and doing other ibadat, he won't even be able to function in the dunya also. For his dunyavi needs, for his worldly needs also. It is only Allah's rahmat, Allah's mercy that Allah enables us to see, to speak, to eat, to move around. So Allah says, فَذْكُرُونِي, remember me. How? بِطَاعَتِي, with my obedience. أَذْكُرْكُمْ, I will remember you. بِرَحْمَتِي, with my mercy. And some scholars have mentioned, بِمَعُونَتِي, I will remember you with my assistance. I will help you all the time. Person is doing some business deal, and now things are not coming right. Where does he turn to? Allah subhanahu wa ta'ala. When he remembers Allah, he makes surah called Salatul Hadith. He begs of Allah. He's sincere. When he turns to Allah, then Allah makes an opening for him. Mind-boggling. Unseen mercy, unseen help, mother comes. So fazkuruni, Allah says, remember me. Some mufassirin say, fi dunya, remember me in this world. Azkurkum, I will remember you fil akhirah. Doesn't mean Allah will not remember us in this world. Allah remembers us, but the special remembrance is there in akhirat. When you require Allah subhanahu wa ta'ala the most, every person on the day of Qiyamah is dependent on the mercy of Allah subhanahu wa ta'ala. Every Nabi will say, nafsi, nafsi, nafsi. Beside Rasulullah s.a.w. will say, Allahumma ummati. But the point is that every person on the day of Qiyamah, we know the horrifying events of Qiyamah. Sun will be hovering above our heads. People will be perspiring profusely, running to and fro. يَوْمَ يَفِرُّ الْمَرْءُ مِنْ أَخِيهِ وَأُمِّهِ وَأَبِيهِ وَصَاحِبَتِهِ وَبَنِيهِ. Person will run away, actually run away from his own mother, father, wife, children, brother. Every person will have his own condition to be worried and concerned about. He will not be bothered about the next person at all. There'll be hisab kitab taking place. There'll be reckoning. There'll be an accounting that will take place. There'll be mizan. Our amal will be weighed. The ispursirat is to cross. So who is going to assist us? Only Allah subhanahu wa ta'ala. So Allah said, Fazkuruni, remember me in this world. Azkurkum fil akhirah. I will remember you in the akhirah. Fazkuruni, remember me, fir rakha. When you are in times of prosperity, happiness, you got good health, you got wealth, you got comfort, you got all the luxury, you got all the happiness, you got the contentment, you got everything, satisfaction, you got the pleasure, you got good wife, children, everything, you got aram, comfort. You've got everything. So in times of happiness, if you remember Allah subhanahu wa ta'ala, Allah said, Azkurkum fil bala. When you're in difficulty, I will assist you. When you're in difficulty, I will come to your rescue. فَذْكُرُونِي بِمُجَاهَدَتِي. Allah says, remember me. How? By making mujahada. You attempted with that evil. Now you're going to turn away. You're going to oppose that evil. You're going to oppose that nafs. You're not going to fall into the temptation. You're not going to become seduced. That pretty woman, she is seducing you. You are attracted towards her. You are working in the same office or very nearby. And each time now, your nazar is almost about to fall on her. And you say, no, my Allah, for your sake, I am not going to see. Very difficult test. Allah says, when you do that, أَذْكُرْكُمْ I will remember you how? بِهِدَايَتِ I will give you hidayat. I will give you guidance. Every day, you know, salat, ihdina salat al-mustaqim. Allah, guide me. Guide me onto the straight path. Allah says, وَالَّذِينَ جَاهَدُوا فِينَا لَنَهْدِيَنَّهُمْ سُبُلَنَا. Those who oppose them, the nafs, those who oppose nafs and shaitan, those who make mujahada, those who undergo that pain, that struggle against nafs and shaitan. Allah says, we will open roads, not one road, roads of hidayat for the person. He'll be guided every step he takes. When Allah guides a person, then how can he go astray? Whichever road he takes, it is a path of guidance. And all these roads will lead to Allah subhanahu wa ta'ala. As though Allah is holding him by his little finger and guiding him right to his destination. So فَذْكُرُونِي بِالْمُجَاهَدَةِ أَذْكُرْكُمْ بِرَحْمَةِ وَبِهِدَايَةِ I will give you hidayat. Like this, Mufassirin have mentioned many, many things. But in essence, if we remember Allah subhanahu wa ta'ala, by opposing nafs and shaitan, by making the ita'at of Allah subhanahu wa ta'ala, then Allah subhanahu wa ta'ala is going to guide us. Allah is going to assist us. فَذْكُرُونِي بِالْإِخْلَاسِ وَبِالْإِحْسَانِ Remember me with ikhlas, sincerity. أَذْكُرْكُمْ بِالْإِجَابَةِ Allah says, I will remember you by answering all your du'as. So Allah is there to help us, to assist us.
2: Allah is the kind, loving Allah, the generous Allah, most forgiving Allah, most merciful Allah. He is the master, He is our creator. He created us. We are in this world. There's no question of being back. We are in this world. We have to go forward. And we're moving towards the Akhirat. Every day, the day passes, we're moving one day closer to the Akhirat. And that's why the scholars have mentioned that this life is like baraf, an ice block. That it is melting away. Dam badam, raftab. Slowly, slowly. It is just melting away. And before we know, our time has expired in this world. And then there is Akhirat. And what is in the Akhirat for us? Allah has promised us beautiful Jannat, lofty gardens. Allah has promised us the ni'mats of Jannat. This morning I was discussing in the tafsir, one of the surahs of the Amma Para, where Allah talks about the lofty gardens of Jannah, the beautiful palatial homes of paradise, the couches that are going to be elevated. In the dunya we have remote system. Press a button, something comes down, then it's elevated. Like that, a jannati, a wali of Allah, mufassirin say, إِذَا أَرَادَ وَلِيُّ اللَّهِ فِي الْجَنَّةِ. When a wali of Allah, the friend of Allah, of course the inmate of Jannah, he'll wish to rest on this couch. Immediately this couch which is raised, suddenly it'll come down, it'll lower itself. And then this person will just pop onto this couch. Not like the couches of this world. No matter what you pay, what price you pay, whether you get it from China or Japan, wherever it is, and no matter how comfortable it may be, the couches of Jannat are far more comforting. Jannat is a place of aram, aram, aram, rest, peace, comfort. And those rest days, we had a holiday now. Many people may have gone for some vacation, they have returned. But whilst on a vacation and a holiday, person wishes he could just remain there, enjoying the cool breeze and the very scenic atmosphere and the peace of mind, tranquility, serenity. There's no work. He doesn't have to wake up so early and go to work. There's no toiling. There's no hard labor. Peace of mind. He wishes he could just enjoy that serene atmosphere for a longer period. In Jannat, that's what we're going to enjoy. There's no early morning waking up and going to work and coming back in the evening and going through all the difficulties and hardships that you have to endure in this world. There's only comfort and comfort and comfort. There is no ibadat also. Person will go to make sajda, Allah say, no, don't worry. Sajda you made in the world. Now you enjoy the fruits of the sajda you made in this world. So Allah subhanahu wa ta'ala has kept us in this world so that we remember Him. With our tongues, with our hearts, with our entire bodies. And when we remember Allah, Allah is going to remember us. Allah is going to shower His mercy upon us. Allah is going to come to our assistance. Allah will guide us. Allah will help us in times of adversity. And it goes on and on and on. So in dunya, Allah will help us. In akhirat, Allah will help us. This entire dunya, the entire period, this life in the dunya, compared to the life of the akhirat, you know, we feel we are here 30, 40, 50, 60, 70 years, or even more than that, such a long period. Person says, I saw enough. I went through enough in my life. But this entire worldly life that a person spends, entire life and the days he spends in this world compared to the akhirat is like a person who places his finger in a mighty huge ocean. Look at the Indian Ocean. Yeah? Place your finger in the middle of the ocean and then remove your finger. What amount of water will be there on your finger? Nothing. Negligible. Nothing. You have decreased nothing. But that drop of water, a small drop of water that is on your finger, that is the life in this world and the huge vast ocean that's the life of the Akhirah.
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1: Assalamu alaikum wa rahmatullahi wa barakatuh. Welcome to the early breakfast show on Radio Islam International. My name is Habib Bobat, and inshallah I'll be keeping you company this morning right up till 6 a.m. It's good to be back in your program after a long change in program. Well, as you've been following the program, and I've been busy with other shows. I was busy with Sabah al-Muslim for at least a month, and prior to that, doing the evening program for Muraj Hudayk Karsani, and now back onto this particular slot, inshallah. So it is Friday morning, Yawmul Jumu'ah, the 19th of June 2026. It is the 2nd of Muharram 1448. Ahlan wa sahlan wa marhaban bikum. A very warm welcome to one and all those who are listening to us locally via the medium wave frequency 1548. Those who are listening to us nationally via the satellite, and those who are listening to us across the globe on www.radioislam.co.za. So we are busy, you know, preparing for the great day of Jumu'ah. And as we prepare for the great day of Jumu'ah, we also take precaution. There has been some, talks and messages flying around since last night as about the planned protest action that is going to take place this morning, starting from the CBD here in Lanesia at 9 a.m. So there was a poster doing the rounds, and then there was a voice note that also was doing the rounds. If you are listening, if you are from this area, if you are from Lanesia, do take your precaution. They do say that it's going to be a peaceful protest. They do not want to agitate or vandalize any property or belongings. That is what they are saying. And what we fear is that whenever something like this does happen, you get the opportunist who would take part and basically try and do that which is not appropriate or that which is harmful to ordinary citizens. Therefore, you should take your precaution. Other than that, we continue with the a'mal of the day. A'malukum, ummalukum. Our actions bring about favorable conditions from Allah Rabbul Izzah. We should turn to tawbah, we should turn to dua, we should turn to sadaqah. Sadaqah should become a regular feature in our life as we navigate through these difficult few days as far as the country is concerned. And so we should change our a'mal and come closer to Allah Rabbul Izzah and ask Allah for afiyah and protection. In these days, it becomes even more imperative for us to read the dua, Bismillah tawakkaltu ala Allah, La hawla wa la quwwata illa billah. As we leave our homes, the promise of the hadith is hudita wa wuqita wa kufita, that you are guided, you are protected, and you are sufficed. Wa tanaha anhu shaytan, and shaytan moves away from this person. So we live in the name of Allah. When we are leaving our homes, we leave with the relevant du'as. Bismillah tawakkaltu, I just mentioned. And then the other du'a to read is the du'a of safar. And we ask Allah Rabbul Izzah to protect us whilst we are commuting to work, whether it's going or coming back from work. And we also ask Allah Rabbul Izzah for protection. And the best du'a to read is Ayatul Kursi, which we have learned from a very young age. So we seek protection through Allah Rabbul Izzah. And as we are closing our doors at night or any time of the day, especially under circumstances like these, then you read Ayatul Kursi as you are closing your doors. And by the way, that's an authentic practice of the Prophet sallallahu alaihi wasallam. The narration appears in Sahih Muslim, where a person reads the dua, the relevant duas. One of them is Bismillahi ala nafsi wa mali wa ahli wa waladi. In the name of Allah, meaning you seek protection with Allah Rabbul Izzah on yourself, ala nafsi, wa mali, your belongings, wa ahli, your family, wa waladi, and your children. So you're asking Allah Rabbul Izzah for protection through these particular du'as. And also, A'udhu bi kalimati Allahi tammati min sharri ma khalaq. And also, Bismillah alladhi la yadurru ma asmihi shay'un fil ardi wa la fis samaa wa huwa as-sami'ul 'aleem. And the most famous is Mu'awwidhatayn bi kasri al-waw, to read Qul a'udhu bi rabbil falaq and Qul a'udhu bi rabbin nas. Some of us, we leave very early in the morning and we only return at night, and so you do need the protection. Sometimes they can get in at a time when you are not at home. Allah Rabbul Izzah protect everybody. Allah Rabbul Izzah allow for peace and harmony to prevail in the country, and may Allah Rabbul Izzah grant us the strength to pull through this difficult moment of ours. And it just shows you that in a split moment how sentiments can change anywhere in the world. Anywhere, as in anywhere in the world. That is the nature of life. And so we should turn our attention to Allah Rabbul Izzah. We should be engaging in a'mal to bring about favorable conditions for ourselves. And on that note, the last thing I would say is that if there's no need to go out, and if there's no need to leave your home under these circumstances, then it's better to stay at home and remain indoors. And no need to loiter around and be found at these places. Yes, if there's a genuine need and you need to attend to certain things, then by all means you should go out taking your necessary protection. However, if there's no need, then you just relax. Take it easy. Take it easy. You will not die if you don't go out for one day and you do not do what you need to do today. So Allah Rabbul Izzah grant us afiyah. Ameen.

So if you've been following the program previously, we do have a set structure, but for today we'll just continue with some of the features. From Monday, inshallah, we'll go full swing into the program. For now, we look at the words of the Prophet sallallahu alaihi wasallam, as we usually do, and it is pertaining to salah, so that we get ready for the time of salah and we also motivate and encourage ourselves through the words of the Prophet sallallahu alaihi wasallam. Today's narration appears in Bukhari as well as Muslim. The Prophet sallallahu alaihi wasallam said, "Inna ummati yud'auna yawm al-qiyamati ghurran muhajjalin min athar al-wudu. فمن استطاع منكم أن يطيل غرته فليفعل." رواه البخاري والمسلم. The Prophet sallallahu alayhi wasallam said, "My ummah will be called on a day of Qiyamah with radiant faces and shining limbs." With radiant faces and shining limbs, from the traces of wudu. So whoever among you is able to increase the brightness of his radiance, then let him do so. This is an authentic narration. So every morning we wake up, we perform wudu for Salatul Fajr or for Qiyamul Layl. We do this in the morning, we do this in the afternoon, we do this in the evening. It is part of our routine. And it is something that we do all the time when we want to perform Salah, but we hardly think about it. The Prophet of Allah sallallahu alayhi wasallam is reminding us that every wudu you make leaves a mark on a mu'min, a spiritual trace. And it's a mark or a trace that we cannot see today in the dunya. But this trace, this mark will shine on the day of Qiyamah. So imagine billions of people gathered on the day of Qiyamah. How will the Prophet of Allah recognize his followers amongst all these billions of people? I mean, there's already, they say, 8 billion people in the world at the moment. So imagine from Adam alayhi salatu wasalam's time till the day of Qiyamah, how many billions and billions of people will be there on the day of Qiyamah? How will the Prophet of Allah recognize his ummah? And the Prophet of Allah answered that question by saying, by the light of wudu. Their faces will shine, their hands will shine, their feet will shine. So the very limbs washed for Allah in this world will become a source of nur and light on the day of Qiyamah. Therefore, when you struggle to get out of bed and you hesitate to open the tap, then remind yourself of this great hadith of the Prophet sallallahu alaihi wasallam, which is authentic, that appears in Bukhari and Muslim. So the word that is used here is ghurram muhajjalin. Ghurram muhajjalin. The Arab use these words for horses, ghurra and muhajjal. So a ghurra is a bright white mark on the forehead of the horse. So there's two words. One is ghurra and muhajjal. The word ghurra refers to the white mark on the forehead of the horse. Now, when you look at horses, you find them in different colors and different shades. But any horse that carries a white mark on his forehead makes him stand out amongst other horses in the crowd, isn't it? It's easy to spot that horse because you look for the marks. The word tahjil refers to the white markings on the legs. So you have markings on the forehead and you have markings on the leg. Through these signs, you are able to distinguish between different horses. So the Prophet sallallahu alaihi wasallam used this beautiful analogy that just as these horses and animals stand out amongst others, likewise my ummah will also stand out on the day of Qiyamah because of their radiant faces and the limbs of wudu that they wash in this dunya. Therefore, whenever we are making wudu, we should be cognizant of this hadith and we should take special care in washing the limbs of our body. That when you are washing your face, you wash it thoroughly, properly, covering the circumference of the face, ensuring that your nur is strong and bright. And how will it happen? By adhering
to the mustahabbat and the sunan of wudu. So each limb that you wash will become bright on the day of Qiyamah. Every drop that falls from that limb, there's a sin that has been removed from your account. So wudu itself is such a powerful act before the act of salah itself. So imagine if wudu carries so much of benefit, how much of benefit will the salah itself have? Subhanallah. And so the Prophet sallallahu alayhi wasallam said, whoever is able to increase his radiance, then let him do so. So this is a special hadith that the Prophet of Allah has emphasized for the ummah. And so when we are making wudu, let it not be haphazard. Let it not be that we are not cognizant of this beautiful hadith of the Prophet sallallahu alayhi wasallam, which also brings me to this point, that you have the bare minimum and then you have that

0: Let's look at what's happening in the world, and we look at our first story this morning. Why Palestinians in occupied East Jerusalem say building legally is nearly impossible.
1: Fethi Abul Hummus built his house 26 years ago, hoping to finish in time for his son's wedding. He never got a permit. Since then, he's accumulated nearly $100,000 in fines and violations. His story is not unusual here.
2: The occupation creates obstacles to stop us from getting permits. People remain restricted, and since 2000, getting a permit has become nearly impossible. They say permits are available, but I don't know anyone who has actually received one.
1: In Al Isawiya, a village of 27,000 people, around half of all 1,150 houses in the village were built without

0: permits. Residents say the choice is stark: build without permission or leave. In Jerusalem last year, 9,000 housing units were approved for Jewish residents, 600 for Palestinians. That's just 7% for a community that makes up 40% of the city's population.
1: Unfortunately, this has a direct influence on the ability of Palestinians to remain in their city. This is influencing the presence of Palestinians in the city. People have no choice, potentially, but to leave. And this is amounting to ethnic cleansing at this point, because it's we're seeing also a rise in actual demolitions.
0: In occupied East Jerusalem, only 13% of land is zoned for Palestinian construction. 35% is allocated to Israeli settlements. That's not the only problem facing Palestinians. In 2024 alone, 214 structures were demolished in occupied East Jerusalem. More than 100,000 Palestinians are now at risk of displacement. The roots of this policy, according to experts, go back decades.
2: This goes back to an Israeli policy from 1973. 25% Arabs, 75% Jews. Everything flows from that, without permits, land confiscation, home demolitions. The quota of building permits for Arabs today is a direct result of that policy.
0: This is the reality in many Palestinian neighborhoods in occupied East Jerusalem. Residents say while families are growing, space to accommodate them is shrinking. And while construction expands rapidly in Jewish neighborhoods across Jerusalem, many Palestinians here say they are fighting simply to remain in the city. For them, the struggle for building permits is no longer just about housing, but about presence, identity, and the future of occupied East Jerusalem itself.
3: Allah al-Musta'an. So that is the situation there in East Jerusalem. As you heard there, only 13% of the land has been allocated for Palestinians and more than 35% for the settlers. The atrocities continues even under these difficult circumstances that the Ummah is facing. We move on to the next story. U.S. President Donald Trump signs Iran's Memorandum of Understanding.
4: President Donald Trump celebrated the start of an extended ceasefire with Iran by signing the Memorandum of Understanding while having dinner with French President Emmanuel Macron. The Iranians signed it on their end as well and celebrated by announcing they would start charging tolls on shipping through the Strait of Hormuz after the ceasefire's 60-day extension period ends. The memorandum says Iran won't be allowed to charge tolls during those 60 days of negotiations over its nuclear program, but says nothing about what happens afterwards. Beyond that, the Iranians will immediately be allowed to start selling their own oil on the open market, bringing in potentially billions of dollars in profits. They're also in line now to get back frozen assets, potentially $24 billion. And Trump is defending that.
5: The unfreezing is an easy one to answer. We have taken a lot of their money, and we have their money. We have taken their money. It's not our money. It's their money. And we froze it. At a certain point in time, I guess we're going to have to give it back.
4: At the start of the war, the Trump team demanded Iran end its support for its proxies, Hamas, Hezbollah, and the Houthis. But there's no mention of that in the memorandum. And the Trump team originally made clear they wanted to wipe out Iran's ballistic missile program. But that, too, is missing from the memorandum. And the U.S. president is now defending Tehran's right to have those missiles.
6: If other countries have them, it's a little bit unfair for them not to have some. A ballistic missile is not the same thing as what we're talking about when we talk nuclear. But if Saudi Arabia and Qatar and they all have some, I would say in relative proportion.
4: The memorandum says that Iran will allow inspectors from the International Atomic Energy Agency to help destroy its nuclear stockpile of enriched uranium. And it says Iran cannot possess a nuclear weapon. But Trump was asked, how will you verify that if there's nothing enforceable in the agreement?
5: Doesn't have to be. I let him know. I said, look, if you don't adhere to the agreement, I don't want to do that, but we're going to bomb the hell out of you. And I don't think that they're going to veer from the agreement.
4: And Trump admitted a big reason why he agreed to this deal was to end the economic chaos this war has been causing.
3: Yeah, that is what is happening at the moment. Let's see how things develop further. So far, Israel has been isolated. You know, it's such a shame for Netanyahu at the moment. He has lost all political standing in his own country and abroad also, in terms of how humiliating this is for him, that which is supposed to be his war ended up somebody else's victory, in that sense where somebody else is calling the shots. And it's also a royal embarrassment for Donald Trump and his administration, who was, you know, going about saying, we have achieved total victory, total superiority, air superiority, this superiority. It turns out that it's not what is been portrayed here. We look at a third story this morning. We look at anti-migrant violence displaces families across South Africa. Well, South Africa continues to make global headlines because of the sentiments in the country.
7: A hair salon looted, a life dismantled. Princess Ajay stands inside the ruins of her life's work. She moved to South Africa from Ghana as a toddler, speaks fluent Zulu, and holds full legal residency. But during a recent xenophobic rally in Durban, a mob broke into her beauty salon, looting everything she owned.
8: So when I got here, they told me the match and match were here. They came upstairs and they broke in because it was closed. No one was here. So they broke in it and then they just scattered everything. They took and they just destroyed everything.
7: Unable to pay rent after the attack, Princess and her teenage son now sleep on the pavement outside a refugee center. They're part of a growing population of displaced African migrants, effectively left homeless.
8: I'm always awake because we don't know when they're going to attack us again. They've been here twice, so we don't know when they're going to attack us again, so we can't all sleep.
7: The violence has killed at least five people and triggered a diplomatic crisis. Some African nations have already begun emergency airlifts to bring their citizens home. But for documented migrants like Princess, returning to a country they barely know is not an option. Meanwhile, the group behind the rallies, March and March, insist their campaign is peaceful, pinning the blame on state failures instead.
9: As the South African people, we are tired of illegal immigrants who have flocked our country in numbers in the millions. Actually, nobody even knows how many of them are here walking around undocumented.
7: Human rights groups argue that political rhetoric is fueling the fire. At a recent rally, government officials openly validated the protesters' platform.
10: Your fundamental concern, from what I'm hearing, is the presence of undocumented nationals in the country, foreign nationals in the country. And we want to reaffirm that it is a legitimate concern.
7: With local elections in November, leaders deny using xenophobia for populist votes, pointing back to border control. A June 30th deadline set by anti-foreigner groups for all migrants to leave is fast approaching. The bitter irony for thousands of targeted families is that even having legal documentation offers no protection.

0: Let's look at the solar times for the Johannesburg as well as the Durban region. Fajr set in this morning, just a short while ago at 5:32. Sunrise will be at 6:54. You've got plenty of time to perform Salatul Fajr, especially for the kids. I mean, even if they wake up at 6 or even 6:15, they can comfortably perform Salatul Fajr. So, Dhuhr will be at 12:14 this afternoon, Asr Shafi'i at 3:05, Asr Hanafi will be at 3:48, Maghrib Salah will be at 5:27, and Isha will be at 18:46, that's 6:45. Durban, Fajr set in this morning at 5:25, sunrise will be at 6:51, just a 3-minute difference between Johannesburg and Durban. Dhuhr will be at 12:02, Asr Shafi'i will be at 2:45, Asr Hanafi at 3:27, Maghrib Salah at 5:07, and Isha at 6:29 p.m. Looking at your financials for the hour, the rand to the dollar currently trading at 16:48. The Saudi Riyal at the moment is trading at 4:39, not bad under circumstances. And Mahar Fatimi at the moment is sitting at 64,267 rands, 65k. And Zakat Nisab at the moment sitting at 25,706 rands. So it's just gone 5:46. We go for our Fajr Adhan. When we return, we continue.
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0: 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Rated by Muslim.
1: This Fajr Adhan is brought to you by Africa Muslims Agency. Whoever builds a masjid for the pleasure of Allah, Allah builds for him a house in paradise. Sponsor a masjid in Africa from 215,000 rands as a means of sadaqah jariyah for you or your loved ones.

0: So the Adhan has been called out in the Johannesburg region. Let us try and perform Salah on time, inshallah, with the purpose of drawing the help of Allah Rabbul Izzah in our lives. We end off with the tafsir of the Noble Quran, and we are busy with the tafsir of Surah Yusuf with Mawlana Khalid Pando.
1: A'udhu billahi minash shaitanir rajim, bismillahir rahmanir rahim. قال أنا يوسف وهذا أخي قد من الله علينا إنه من يتقي ويصبر فإن الله لا يضيع أجر المحسنين. 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Allah Ta'ala is bringing this to the culmination. Yusuf alayhi salatu wasalam finally exposes himself and tells the brothers, gee, darlings, I'm your brother, I'm Yusuf, and here is Binyamin with me. Look where you are, look where we are. And the whole world turns around. Everything they did and where what they expected and what they wanted and their notorious behavior, where did it bring them? And where did it bring Yusuf ala Nabiyyina wa alayhi salatu wasalam and his brother? Qad manna Allahu alayna. Just three words. Qad manna Allahu alayna. Four words. Qad manna Allahu alayna. Surely Allah has been very gracious to us. Allah has favored us. Allah has elevated us. Manna Allah. Man means to do a favor. What you tried and what you wanted to didn't work. Shah Sahib writes here very uniquely that when difficulty befalls somebody and he doesn't go out of Sharia, that means what Allah's commands are, he fulfills, or ghabraye nahi, and he doesn't get excited and go into anxiety with it, then Allah Ta'ala will give him more than what he loses. And many a time people that are unfair to us, unjust to us, that oppress us, are the greatest benefactors for us, because if they didn't do that to us, we wouldn't be where we are. And this is a daily occurrence. In current times, you'll find so many people, they have so many high stages just because somebody in the family or somebody in the business or somebody in the institution wanted otherwise for themselves and for their selfishness. But yeah, Allah Ta'ala gave them much more. May Allah give us tawfiq to understand this reality. Many a time people, like a boss will fire you, you feel very hurt. What will happen to me? My family does that. Allah opens roads after roads. Finally, he buys out the company. Allahu Akbar. Innahu man yattaqi wa yasbir. Innahu man yattaqi wa yasbir. Two things. Yusuf ala Nabiyyina wa alayhi salatu wasalam is telling the brothers, and we have to keep the whole scene in front of us from the day they took him and dumped him into the well, from the time when they plotted to kill Yusuf ala Nabiyyina wa alayhi salatu wasalam, what they did to Yaqub ala Nabiyyina wa alayhi salatu wasalam, what the ladies did to Yusuf ala Nabiyyina wa alayhi salatu wasalam, the life in prison, all that flashes through. Innahu man yattaqi. Taqwa is, we say, Allah consciousness. That means every step, Yusuf alayhi salatu wasalam, from childhood, the step I take, is it going to please Allah or not please Allah? Can you just picture this 1 second? The brothers are there, the merchants take Yusuf alayhi salatu wasalam out of the well, and they exclaim, Ya Bushra Hada Ghulam, this is the most wonderful person in the world, most beautiful, most exorbitant, lovely, great treasure. And the brothers say, you know what, this is a runaway slave, and we need to get rid of him. He said, okay, how much? He said, okay, a couple of pennies. And they sold Yusuf ala Nabiyyina wa alayhi salatu wa salam. He wasn't a baby. He was understanding. He saw what the merchants did. He saw what the brothers did. He saw what they did to his father, and he just didn't say anything. Yattaqi wa yasbir, and persevered with patience, and persevered with patience. Leave it in Allah's hands. And Allah had told him before that, لَتُنَبِّئَنَّهُمْ بِأَمْرِهِمْ هَذَا. You will inform these brothers of what they did, and they will not realize, they will not perceive what you did. فَإِنَّ اللَّهَ لَا يُضِيعُ أَجْرَ الْمُحْسِنِينَ فَإِنَّ اللَّهَ لَا يُضِيعُ أَجْرَ الْمُحْسِنِينَ. The word muhsinin is coming the fourth time again. Ihsan, to go beyond the limit to do perfection. To go beyond the limit to do perfection. What is not wanted to do more than that. And each one, Yusuf ala nabiyyina wa alayhi salatu wasalam, Yaqub ala nabiyyina wa alayhi salatu wasalam, Binyamin in this case with them, Ihsan upon Ihsan upon Ihsan. Allah says, I won't waste the reward. I won't destroy, I won't diminish, I won't shortchange you for those that are muhsineen. May Allah, the one is Islam, then is Iman, then is Taqwa, and then is Ihsan. Allah bring the Ummah to this reality that instead of demanding our rights and hurting somebody else, we rather be of those that persevere and be benefactors of mankind. And that was Nabi Kareem sallallahu alayhi wa sallam impersonation. If we look at the seerah of Nabi Kareem sallallahu alayhi wa sallam, this is the glaring personality. Allah Ta'ala revealed the surah to Nabi Kareem sallallahu alayhi wa sallam in Makkah Mukarramah. And Rasulullah is looking at Yusuf ala nabiyyina wa alayhi salatu wa sallam. What am I going to go through to be the greatest benefactor of humanity, to take them out of the doldrums and bring them to hidayat and give them salvation in the world, qabr and akhirah? And for not one, but not two, here we are more than 1400 years down. And the sacrifices of our Nabi Muhammadur Rasulullah sallallahu alayhi wa sallam, we are still benefactors of it. And many billion will come after this also. Allah Ta'ala also make us on the seerah of Nabi Kareem sallallahu alayhi wa sallam. Ameen, ya Rabbil Alameen.

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1: Assalamu alaikum wa rahmatullahi wa barakatuh. The day today, the 3rd of Muharram 1448, corresponding to the 19th of June 2026. In your local news, confusion is mounting over the investigating directorate against corruption's decision not to proceed with the arrest of two senior crime intelligence officers. Speaking outside the Brooklyn police station in Pretoria on Thursday, KwaZulu-Natal Police Commissioner Ntantlam Kwanazi warned that a war is brewing. Crime intelligence head Dumisani Khumalo had been called to the station amid reports that he and another senior official had been arrested. However, both men later left the station, with the reason for the failed arrest remaining unclear.
2: Is the questions that emerged earlier that seems to be borne out now about factions within IDEC. And it is none more evident now that there's some divisions there that, if it results in one, on the one hand, a call being made to Khumalo that he must report to a police station, and an hour later another call comes from the same environment that he should ignore that call.
1: In other local news, a KwaZulu-Natal Home Affairs official say no Malawian nationals processed for deportation at Durban's Sherwood Hall have been linked to criminal activity. Provincial Home Affairs Manager Cyril Mwabe said police fingerprint experts are screening all migrants appearing before

0: And on the African continent, a bill introduced by the Justice Minister earlier this month seeks to extend the current term of Zimbabwean President Emmerson Mnangagwa by 2 years, allowing him to remain in office until 2030. The proposal received strong backing in Parliament, with 218 lawmakers voting in favour, well above the 187 votes required for approval. The bill will now move to the Senate, where it is also expected to pass with a little opposition.
1: The proposal defers elections due in 2028 by 2 years, effectively extending Mnangagwa's term to 2030. It also lengthens the terms of the president, members of parliament, councillors and mayors from 5 to 7 years. The move has heightened political tensions in a country where critics of the government have often been detained or harassed. Mnangagwa has been in power since 2017, following the popular military-backed ouster of his mentor and longtime ruler, Robert Mugabe.
0: And in your own news, Israel's National Security Minister Itamar Ben-Gvir is expected to travel to New York next month to attend the annual UN policing conference, according to reports. The summit, titled Investing in Peace, will take place on the 7th and 8th of July and will bring together security ministers and police chiefs from around the world to discuss international peace and security. Ben-Gvir's attendance comes despite his long-standing criticism of the UN in 2024, after Israel was placed on a UN backlist for harming children in conflict zones. He accused the organization of siding with Hamas. And finally, Colombia's Attorney General Office has launched an investigation into former President Alvaro Uribe over allegations linked to a paramilitary group, two massacres, and the killing of a human rights defender. Uribe, 73, served as Colombia's president from 2002 to 2010. The investigation was confirmed on Thursday. Last year, Uribe was convicted of fraud and bribery in a witness tampering case. The conviction was later overturned and is now under review by the country's top court. And in your finances, now the rand is trading at 16.44 to the dollar, 21.70 to the pound, and 18.84 to the euro. Gold is trading at $4,215.60 per fine ounce, and Brent crude oil is at $79.55 a barrel. In your solar times, in Johannesburg, Zohar sets in at 12.14 p.m. and in Durban at 12.02 p.m. I'm Nina Bambeni with your Radio Islam News at this hour.
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It is the 3rd of Muharram 1448, which is also the 19th of June 2026. Suleiman Rawat is the name, inshallah, by the permission, the grace, the mercy, the decision, the decree, and the will of Allah تبارك وتعالى. I will be keeping you company between now and 9 a.m. We welcome those listening to us on the radio in Gauteng, medium wave 1548. Those listening to us throughout South Africa, DSTV's audio bouquet, channel 826. Those listening to us throughout Southern Africa, free-to-air satellite decoders. And then those listening to us globally via audio streaming on the website radioislam.co.za. Well, we ask Allah tabaraka wa ta'ala to enable us to maximize on this day and this opportunity and make it the best Jumu'ah of our lives. The first Jumu'ah in the new Islamic year. 1448, the month of Muharram, having just commenced recently. Right, so we commence our day by reminding ourselves that Allah tabaraka wa ta'ala is Al-Hakam, the being whose decision is decisive. Allah is that being who has created all creation, then with perfect wisdom He placed them on different ranks. Everything according to their abilities, they've been bestowed different specialities and strengths. He has stipulated the different forms of life and death. Without any doubt, Al-Hakam has this right in his creation with that due to his power, all-encompassing knowledge and perfect wisdom, he can make whatever he wants and for whomsoever he wants in whatever condition he wishes. So Allah Tabaraka wa Ta'ala emphasizes this in a verse of the Quran in Surah Al-Anbiya where Allah says, لا يسألوا عما يفعلوا وهم يسألون. He cannot be questioned regarding that which he has done, but the creation will be questioned. So none can question Allah. And as a result of that, Allah is Al-Hakam, the one whose decision is decisive, because no one can question his decision. Whereas Allah may have granted us some leadership position. Maybe you're a boss in your business, or you're a leader in your community, or you're a leader of your country, or whatever. But you will be questioned with regards to your decisions. So in that sense, you're not truly Al-Hakam, the one whose decision is decisive. Because your decision has got to be subject to the decision of Allah Tabaraka wa Ta'ala. And your decision will come under scrutiny by Allah Tabaraka wa Ta'ala. Hence the verse, لا يسألوا عما يفعلوا وهم يسألون. He cannot be questioned regarding that which he has done, and the creation will be questioned.

Our dua for this morning, narrated by Abu Huraira radiallahu an, recorded in Kanzul Ummal. Allahumma ja'alni min al-tawwabin wa ja'alni min al-mutatahirin. That, oh Allah, make me one of those who turn to you and repent much, and make me one of those who stay very clean and very pure. We may be familiar with this dua and this supplication because it's a dua that we are taught to recite after making wudu. However, it's not a dua that should be restricted to only after wudu. It's a dua that we could make it any other time. We're asking Allah to make us amongst those who repent excessively, not just repent casually, but excessively. And not those who are just generally clean, but who are very clean and pure, not only externally, but internally. Allahumma ja'alni min al-tawwabin wa ja'alni min al-mutatahirin. Ameen.

0: So the IEC is calling on eligible citizens to register this weekend for the November elections. We'll be speaking to the Deputy Chief Electoral Officer for Corporate, Akhtari Henning, in a short while to get some perspective. After the recitation of Sura Yasin, we'll take a look at the morning newspapers. We'll talk more about the story that's on everyone's mind, and that is the issue of the protest and the March to March campaigns. There was some protest action in Indonesia last night around Isha time, but it was unrelated. It had to do more with electricity issues. There is further speculation about Indonesia facing protest today, but we'll have to wait and see how that unfolds. Also, the situation in Durban, in Sherwood, we'll give you an update in that regard. We'll talk Lebanon also in the next hour, Middle East report with James Dorsey between the Hadith and Tafsir. We've got the Asri report after 8, and then the weekly interview with Ronald at about 8:45. So that's what you can look forward to this morning here on Sabah al-Muslim.
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6: 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The Compensation Fund reminds you that submissions for the 2025 Return of Earnings are open until the 30th of June 2026. 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All current letters of good standing are valid until the 31st of May 2026. 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
7: Sabahul Muslim is brought to you by Mercedes-Benz Johannesburg South. 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
8: The only Muslim-owned Mercedes-Benz dealership in Johannesburg.
0: The Electoral Commission of South Africa is urging eligible citizens to ensure that they are correctly registered on the voters' roll. The IEC has confirmed key registration windows ahead of the November elections, including this registration weekend aimed at ensuring eligible citizens are correctly captured on the voters' roll. The IEC said yesterday that the voters' roll currently stands at 28 million voters, up from 27.7 million during the 2024 general elections. Joining us on the line, Deputy Chief Electoral Officer for Corporate, Akhtari Henning. Assalamu alaikum and welcome.
9: Wa alaikum salam, jazakallah for having me on air with you.
0: So let's just give some context to our listeners, right? How many people are eligible to vote, and what percentage of those people are actually registered to vote?
9: We currently have 28 million people on the voters' roll. Now, in terms of Statistics South Africa, you're looking at about 40 million people that are eligible to vote. And that means that we have a deficit of 11 to 12 million people, just rounding off figures, 11 million people who have still not registered to vote but are eligible to vote. So that excludes your 16-year-olds.
0: How does this compare internationally? I mean, there's 28 million out of 42 million, give or take. Are we lower than what is the international norm in as far as those who are eligible to vote that actually end up registering to vote?
9: It all depends on country to country. You've got countries that enforce voting. So with those countries, we are relatively extremely low. But we're on par with the base in terms of our colleagues around the African continent. It is an issue, especially with regards to war-torn countries in the African continent. You will see that we sit at a much higher base. You know, we're much more favorable than where they are sitting because of the disputes that they have. Mm. But from an international benchmark with countries who do not force people to vote, we are trending relatively on an average mark in terms of that benchmarks out there.
0: So, whilst we're on the stats part of it, right, 28 out of 42 million are registered. From those 28 million that are registered, on average in recent elections, how many actually end up voting?
9: Look, the voter turnout has been low. And various studies have indicated that this election may just even turn out to be lower because of the voter apathy that we have. And the main issues around this, and no matter how many endeavors that we do, you know, we're out there with our tertiary institution campaigns trying to get youth in particular, because the biggest portion of the voters' role at this point in time is on the youth focus from 18 to 35. Now, it's dependent on people, their perceptions, their attitudes, and in certain instances, the reality. And local government always hinges around service delivery. So where people are not getting basic services, those are the people that we are trying to target and say, make a difference in your ward, in your local municipality, in your metro. Go and cast your vote and cast your vote for the right person or party. Because remember, we've got independents here too. That's going to make a difference to bring water to the taps, to make sure that the power stays on, and have those basic services at your doors and in your homes. So the apathy studies that we have done has indicated, and there's recent reports from the HSRC, that shows that the likelihood of people turning up to the polls is going to be lower than what we expected or what we've seen in the past. We are obviously making every endeavor that we can change people's mindsets to say your vote makes a difference. Come and vote. Local government is where the play is to make sure you get basic services in your home, in your communities.
0: These voter registration weekends, what's the objective and how does it work? Many people have this misunderstanding that you can only register to vote during these weekends.
9: You can register to vote anytime until the voter's roll is closed. Now, the voter's roll will close on proclamation, and we're expecting proclamation around about the first weeks of August. Up and until then, you can vote on our online voter registration portal. You can go to our local offices. When you meet our voter registration officers, our campaign officers, our MOCs, our municipal outreach coordinators, you can register with them. But the aim of this registration week is, and it costs us a lot of money, is to bring registration abilities to you as a community. We've tried to get as close to your doorstep as possible, but you can imagine the amount of logistics and cost that goes with moving to 23,700 registration stations, also bringing on board more than 44,000 people across this country. So we try and get as close as possible in a voting district, and a voting district is equal to a voter registration office. But you can register all the time. Our online portals have gone live. You can register to vote on our online portals. You can also check where your new voting district may be, or if there's been any ward changes, because it's all dependent on your address and what the MDB has done as well.
0: Now, what about said individual who's not yet of age but will be of age before the elections? Can they register to vote?
9: So if you are 16 at the moment, 16 to 17, you can register. So if your birthday is on the 1st of November and you're currently sitting as a 17-year-old, you have gotten, so long, let's go to August, Marv. if your birthday is now in August, say the 1st of August, you can register from the age of 16. Come the 1st of August, you turn 18 years old, you are already on the voter's roll and you can go and vote on the 4th of November. So you must watch that proclamation date because that's when the voter's roll closes. So if you turn 18 before the proclamation is done by the Minister of COCTA, you can go and vote on the 4th of November if you are registered before then.
0: Any closing thoughts?
9: Look, I would like to ask people to show up. And I know it's the tagline. Mm. It's very important for us to try and make a difference. And I speak as a citizen, firstly, of this country, to make a difference in our service delivery, to make a difference in who is running our municipality. You have to go and cast your vote, but cast that vote wisely. Do not run after where you have been, what has been the history. Go and cast that vote wisely and make sure you vote for somebody or a party that can bring those services to your doorstep. If you don't vote, you just are silenced and you end up just complaining later. I always say, Maulana, if you don't vote, don't complain, because other people is making a decision for you.
0: True. Shukran so much for your time and for chatting to us and our listeners. We really appreciate it.
9: Wa alaikum salam and
0: Jumma Mubarak
9: to everyone out there.
0: Assalamu alaikum wa rahmatullahi wa barakatuh. That was Akhtari Henning, Deputy Chief Electoral Officer for Corporate, talking to us about the upcoming voter registration weekend. 6:33, time now for the headlines with Nina, then the recitation of Surah Yaseen this morning by Sheikh Muhammad Ayyub.
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10: Assalamu alaikum wa rahmatullahi wa barakatuh. In your news headlines locally, confusion is mounting over the investigating directorate against corruption decision to need not to proceed with the arrest of two senior crime intelligence officers.
11: Is the questions that emerged earlier that seems to be borne out now about factions within IDEC, and it is none more evident now that there's some divisions there that, if it results in one, on the one hand, a call we made to Kumalo that he must report to a police station, and an hour later another call comes from the same environment that he should ignore that call.
10: On the African continent, a bill introduced by the Justice Minister earlier this month seeks to extend the current term of Zimbabwe President Emmerson Mnangagwa by 2 years, allowing him to remain in office until 2030.
12: The proposal defers elections due in 2028 by 2 years, effectively extending Mnangagwa's term to 2030. It also lengthens the terms of the president, members of parliament, councillors and mayors from 5 to 7 years. The move has heightened political tensions in a country where critics of the government have often been detained or harassed. Mnangagwa has been in power since 2017, following the popular military-backed ouster of his mentor and longtime ruler, Robert Mugabe.
10: In your Omen News, Israel's National Security Minister, Itamar Ben-Gvir, is expected to travel to New York next month to attend the annual UN policing conference, according to reports. And finally, Colombia's Attorney General's office has launched an investigation into former President Alvaro Uribe over allegations linked to a paramilitary group, two massacres, and the killing of a human rights defender. I'm Nina Bambeni with your news headlines.
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13: 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This includes both of our parents, Dawood and Hawa Sainwala, Hafez Suleiman and Aisha Rabat in Orman Humin. 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

0: Today's broadcast of Surah Yasin was generously sponsored for the Isale Tawab of Nabi Sallallahu Alaihi Wasallam in Orman Humin. 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Ismail and Fatima Musa Jiva, Wally and Amina Musa Jiva, sponsored by Shai Jiva Trust, Devlin Cash and Carry, PP Cascaro Motors, PP Model, PP Taxi City, PP Louis Bota, PP M1 Robertsham, 24-hour car 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
4: Nina, good morning and welcome.
5: Good morning. Thank you for having me.
4: Starting with the Star, MK Party expels Duduzile Zula Sambudla and Indlala.
5: Yes, so Umkhonto Sizwe Party has formally expelled Duduzile Zuma Sambudla and former MP Nhlamulo Ndlela in a statement read by the party secretary general Sibonelo Nomvalo in front of party's top leadership, including Jacob Zuma, Tony Engeni, and national chairperson Nathi Nhleko. The party announced the two expulsions, citing their continued behavior which undermined the party's authority.
4: Food prices set to rise as higher tariffs implemented, also in the Star?
5: Yes, the South Africans who are already battling the rising cost of living could soon be hit with another financial blow, as Food Producer Premier Group has warned that staple food prices could increase by as much as 5% as municipalities plan to introduce higher tariffs from July.
4: Then the IDAC clears air on Khumalo arrest?
5: Yes, the National Prosecuting Authority's Investigation Directorate Against Corruption has dismissed reports claiming the head of crime intelligence, Lieutenant General Dumisani Khumalo, has been arrested.
4: In the Citizen, beware online sex scams.
5: So, sextortion ransoms are resurging, trapping victims from WhatsApp to brothels. Syndicates exploit shame, ego, and secrecy, draining men and teenagers of thousands. Reluctance to report keeps criminals operating without fear, leaving victims financially ruined and emotionally scarred.
4: Then the Mercury Beachwood Coastal Estate development set to commence amid local opposition.
5: So the first phase of the multi-billion rand Beachwood Coastal Estate development is set to break ground in about 2 months' time, and the developer Gavin Stradom detailed the process to be followed and the interest in the development.
4: Then Transnet details strategy behind Durban Port's performance boost.
5: So investing in infrastructure, increasing private sector participation, and the introduction of a new employee incentive scheme at the Durban Port have been credited with turning the facility into one of the most improved ports in the world.
4: Pete Viljoen's ongoing legal nightmare from ICE detention to Pretoria prison.
5: So from an ICE detention camp in the United States to José Mamboro prison in Pretoria, this is the fate of disgraced lawyer Pete Viljoen, after he appeared in the Specialized Commercial Crimes Court yesterday.
4: And in the Cape Times, murder of state witness Christopher Karelser will not affect case, according to the NPA.
5: Yes, the NPA is confident that the murder case of Christopher Karelser, a former accused who turned state witness in a high-profile drug trafficking case, will not derail its case against former Standard Bank manager Areid Cupido.
4: All right, Dina, thanks for that look at the morning newspapers.
5: Only a pleasure.
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5: Assalamu alaikum rahmatullahi wa barakatuh. The day today, the 3rd of Muharram 1448, corresponding to the 19th of June 2026. In your local news, the Electoral Commission of South Africa is urging eligible citizens to ensure they are correctly registered on the voters' roll. The IEC has confirmed key registration windows ahead of the November elections, including this registration weekend, aimed at ensuring eligible citizens are correctly captured on the voters' roll. The IEC said yesterday that the voters' roll currently stands at 28 million voters, up from 27.7 million during the 2024 general elections. Radio Islam interviewed Deputy Chief Electoral Officer Corporate Akhtari Henning about how many eligible voters there are and what percentage is registered to vote.
8: We currently have 28 million people on the voters' roll. Now, in terms of Statistics South Africa, you are looking at about 40 million people that are eligible to vote. And that means that we have a deficit of 11 to 12 million people, just rounding off figures, 11 million people who are still not registered to vote but are eligible to vote. So that excludes your 16-year-olds.

0: The local news, a three-year-old girl has safely returned home after spending a day in hospital following a fall into a manhole in Khayelitsha informal settlement. The child was reportedly playing with friends when the incident occurred. Residents say the manhole, which has collapsed several times since last year, had been covered only with sand. Angry community members are calling for urgent action, warning that the open hazard poses a risk to children's lives. City officials are investigating the incident and are expected to provide an update on Friday. On the African continent, at least 11 soldiers and two civilians were killed in an attack on the international airport in Niger's capital, Niamey. On Thursday, officials said the defense ministry said security forces repelled the assault on Diori Amani International Airport, killing 22 attackers during the operation. Residents reported hearing gunfire for several hours near the airport, where a heavy military presence was later deployed.
1: Niger, which has been ruled for 3 years by military generals, has struggled to contain violence that has rocked the West African country for around a decade. There was no word yet from the military authorities. In January, the airport and a nearby military drone base were targeted in an attack claimed by the Islamic State in the Sahel. Nigerian armed forces and their Russian allies repelled the strike.
0: And in your own news, the White House says U.S. Vice President J.D. Vance has postponed a planned trip to Switzerland to lead a new round of talks with Iran following the signing of a memorandum of understanding aimed at ending the conflict. Vance defended the agreement amid criticism from some U.S. and Israeli officials, announcing that a 60-day negotiation period between Washington and Tehran is now underway. Meanwhile, U.S. Central Command says it has lifted its blockade on Iranian ports, while Iran says its Persian Gulf Strait Authority will oversee permits for commercial vessels traveling through the Strait of Hormuz. And finally, the CEO of Ukrainian drone manufacturer UForce traveled to Tokyo in April to encourage Japanese officials and defense companies to produce thousands of firm's attack drones for national and allied defense. The visit comes shortly after UForce waterborne drones were used by UForces to sink a ship during a military exercise near the South China Sea. The company's Magura surface drones have also played a key role in challenging Russian naval operations in the Black Sea. UForce CEO Oleg Rogonisk told Reuters that while East Asia's maritime environment differs from the Black Sea, the strategic impact of the technology is very similar. And in your finances now, the rand is trading at 16.50 to the dollar, 21.76 to the pound, and 18.88 to the euro. Gold is trading at 4,148.68 per fine ounce, and Brent crude oil is at 79.85 a barrel. In your Salah times in Johannesburg, Zohar sets in at 12:14 p.m. and in Durban at 12:02 p.m. I'm Nina Bambeni with your Radio Islam News at this hour.
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5: Sabah al-Muslim is brought to you by Mercedes-Benz Johannesburg South. 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
6: The only Muslim-owned Mercedes-Benz dealership in Johannesburg.

0: So Zuma has expelled his own daughter from the MK party politics, I tell you. Yesterday I was explaining about how, you know, John Steenhuisen a couple of months ago was in the pound seat, as they would say, and then how things have changed so significantly for him and getting demoted. He's no longer the leader of his party, no longer has clout in the GNU. He's basically only there because of the deal that he agreed to, that he won't stand for party leader if they keep him in cabinet. And yet they've demoted him from a minister to a deputy minister in another portfolio. As much as they may try and spin it as far as the importance of that portfolio is concerned, he's been demoted. Yeah, there was a time when people who left the MK were saying that Duduzile controls the party. And they were blaming her for the chaos and the havoc, and that she's got, you know, influence over her father. She had to step down as an MP in light of that whole Russian saga. And now she's out of the party, totally expelled. If you go by her tweets, though, they seem to be indicating that they may challenge it because it's not in line with the constitution of the party, etc. But yeah, I mean, one wonders what's happening there. It's really chaotic within that party, and the party is implicated, if you like, in terms of the current campaigns against foreign nationals in our country. Talking about that, there was all the speculation that there was going to be a march in Lands yesterday. It didn't happen. We understand it happened in surrounding areas. Then there were some protests in the evening in the Extension 13 area, but from what we gather, that had more to do with electricity issues. Now there's talk that they may come to Lanesia again today, and I suppose there will be these kind of messages that will float and circulate, and there's voice notes during the rounds. I think we spoke about this yesterday, right? That we've just got to ensure that we take precaution, but we don't cause unnecessary alarm, and that we don't cause unnecessary panic, and we are not unnecessarily confrontational or adversarial in the manner in which we deal with this particular issue. Now, coming up in a bit, we have our hadith for the morning. So it's a Friday morning, and we'll focus on the theme of Jumu'ah. At about 20 past 7 or so, we talk about the latest in as far as Israel and Lebanon is concerned. Just after 7:30, Mawlana Waja will be with us in the studio. Then we've got the Seer of Surah Al-Ankabut. We started the 21st Juz yesterday. After that, the Middle East report with James Dorsey, inshallah. After 8, we've got the Asri report with Angelo Fick. And then we've got the weekly interview with Ronald towards the end of the program. So that's what you can look forward to between now and 9 o'clock here on Sabah al-Muslim. Anything on your mind, you can WhatsApp us, 072-786-1548. That's 072-786-1548. Or you can email smr@radioislam.co.za. That's smr@radioislam.co.za. So that's what's coming up between now and 9 o'clock here on Sabah al-Muslim.
1: Hadith discussions on Sabah al-Muslim.
0: Atta Khurasani narrates from his wife Umme Uthman's freed slave that I heard Ali radiallahu anhu say on the pulpit of a masjid in Kufa, all the devils raise their flags and march towards the markets on Jumu'ah. They lay traps and divert the people from Jumu'ah by reminding them of their work and responsibilities. On the other hand, the angels sit by the doors of the masjids and record the time of every person's entry, that so-and-so came in at such and such time and so at such and such time until the imam appears. When one sits close enough to hear and see him, then sits quietly and does not commit any foolish act, he receives double the reward. If a person sits in a place where he cannot hear the imam, but sits quietly and does not commit a foolish act, he receives a fraction of the reward. If he sits where he can see and hear the imam, commits a foolish act and does not sit quietly, he receives a fraction of sin. And whoever says to another, stay quiet, has committed a foolish act. And whoever commits a foolish act will not gain any reward of Jumu'ah. Then Ali radiallahu anhu said, I heard all of this from the Prophet sallallahu alaihi wasallam. This narration is in Abu Dawood. 16 minutes past 7.
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2: 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African Muslims Agency is on the ground, reaching families in informal settlements across South Africa with blankets and winter essentials. 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
3: Sabahul Muslim is brought to you by Mercedes-Benz Johannesburg South, agents for Mercedes-Benz cars, Mercedes-Benz vans, and Mercedes EQ.
8: The only Muslim-owned Mercedes-Benz dealership in Johannesburg.
0: So Israel's military published a map on Thursday showing an expanded zone of control for its troops in southern Lebanon. An interim pact signed on Wednesday to end the U.S.-Israeli war with Iran calls for an end to fighting on all fronts, including Lebanon, and for parties to ensure the territorial integrity and sovereignty of Lebanon. Joining us on the line, we've got Gideon Rose, former editor of Foreign Affairs and a member of the Council on Foreign Relations. Gideon, a very good morning to you and welcome.
9: Good to be here.
0: What do you make of the current situation in Lebanon? It's kind of connected to what's happening in Iran, but there were also independent talks in recent weeks and months.
9: Yes, exactly. So you have a main theater in the Gulf, and then you have some secondary theaters. And it's complicated also because the conflict, Israel and the United States are allies and have prosecuted the war together, but they don't have identical interests. And Israel cares greatly about its regional position and situation and nearby neighbors, whereas the United States cares much more about the global economy and allies and broader structures. So I think that they are connected. The Hezbollah-Israeli conflict is connected to the larger Iran-U.S. conflict, Iran-U.S.-Israeli conflict, but it's a subset of it, and it's not the entire conflict. And that's where the interesting debates are going to happen now, as the two allies disagree strongly over not just what to do with Iran, but also the role that the regional considerations and Iranian proxies should play in the larger settlement.
0: What's Israel's objective when it comes to Lebanon specifically? And talking to the point about how these two allies are likely to differ, is Israel then more likely to just continue to pursue what it feels is its own agenda rather than abiding by whatever deal that the U.S. has brokered?
9: So the latter question, yes, that Israel is likely to put it this way, the terms of the agreement that include Lebanon in the deal are, like the nuclear terms, probably highly unlikely ever to actually get anywhere. The main aspect of this deal is stopping the fighting and opening up the Gulf. And maybe the sanctions and the reconstruction fund and money going there. But the other things, the other cans that have been kicked down the road will probably not be addressed. And the Israelis are going to be forced into accepting a deal with Iran that they don't particularly like, but will in effect extract from the U.S., I imagine, the autonomy to deal with Lebanon largely the way they want to, although without embarrassing Trump in terms of timing and things like that.
0: What do you anticipate would happen in the coming days?
9: So, I mean, I think a year ago, when Israel and the United States bombed Iran and the nuclear program and then stopped, it was a relatively modest operation in the sense that we didn't call it a war, and it didn't change all that much. It degraded Iranian capabilities, but it didn't change the situation. When this war started this year, we all thought, everybody thought, this is a much bigger deal, and it's going to either decisively change the situation one way or another. It will be catastrophic. It'll be successful. And the most interesting thing about the war now, I think, in retrospect, now that it's on its way towards solution, is that it's actually going to end up being a lot like the operation a year earlier, in the sense that it will have inflicted a lot of military damage on Iran, and in addition to that, a lot of economic damage on the world, but it won't fundamentally have solved or settled any of the major questions at issue, whether that's the nature and status of the Iranian regime, the nature and status and future of its nuclear program, and even perhaps the full panoply of sanctions, or Iran's support for proxies attacking Israel and things like that. So all these things will go on just as before. And I think that is going to be the biggest shock about this conclusion, that we will look back, and for all the people who said this was going to change the world, in a few months we'll be back to where we were just before the war, with some slight differences for moving forward.
0: Has there been response from the Hezbollah leadership in Lebanon? And what's the state currently of that leadership, in your opinion? We know that Hassan Nasrallah was there for a prolonged period of time before his assassination. How much have they been able to recover in terms of stabilizing their leadership?
9: So this is a great question, and it applies to Iran as well. One of the most interesting aspects of recent conflict in the region has been, on the one hand, the Israeli intelligence and operational ability to do devastating decapitation strikes at the leadership and senior echelons of command of its adversaries. And yet, at the same time, those adversaries have managed to show themselves having deep institutionalization and roots and a strong cohesiveness that has enabled them to retain the corporate ability and the ability to function and internal control. So whether it's Hamas or Hezbollah or the Islamic Republic, it has been astonishing to see how much damage their leadership has suffered recently, and yet how little impact on the fundamental nature of those organizations and regimes and their policies, how little effect there has been. So I think what's really interesting is if you look at Hezbollah and you say, what have the Israelis done to it, and what have the how does it function without its leadership? You say, how can this go on? That organization should have cracked. It should have been destroyed. But then you look and it manages to essentially not just be a major player in Lebanon, but to retain its corporate ability, its ability to threaten Israel, and by all accounts, not a dramatically different policy. So I find this a sort of there's almost like a homeostatic aspect to the Middle East in which things never get dramatically better, but don't get dramatically worse. They end up cycling through this horrible violence again and again in different cycles. And I fear that's what this spring will ultimately have been.
0: All right, thank you so much for your time and for chatting to us. We really do appreciate it.
9: My pleasure.
0: It's now coming up to 28 minutes past 7. We'll listen to Inasheed leading us into the headlines.

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1: Assalamu alaikum wa rahmatullahi wa barakatuh. In the news headlines locally, a three-year-old girl has safely returned home after spending a day in hospital following a fall into a manhole in Khayelitsha informal settlement. And on the African continent, at least 11 soldiers and two civilians were killed in an attack on the international airport in Niger's capital, Niamey, on Thursday, according to officials.
2: Niger, which has been ruled for 3 years by military generals, has struggled to contain violence that has rocked the West African country for around a decade. There was no word yet from the military authorities. In January, the airport and a nearby military drone base were targeted in an attack claimed by the Islamic State in the Sahel. Nigerian armed forces and their Russian allies repelled the strike.
1: In your UMA news, the White House says U.S. Vice President J.D. Vance has postponed a planned trip to Switzerland to lead a new round of talks with Iran following the signing of a memorandum of understanding aimed at ending the conflict. And finally, the CEO of Ukrainian drone manufacturer UForce traveled to Tokyo in April to encourage Japanese officials and defense companies to produce thousands on the firm attack drones for national and allied defense. I'm Nina Bambeni with your news headlines.
0: 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Cryptic crossword challenge. Pay attention to the three cryptic clues Molana Waja shares every morning. Put them together and figure out the answer. An on-air cryptic crossword to get you thinking. Radio Islam International.

0: معنا وجه. السلام عليكم ورحمة الله وبركاته.
1: وعليكم السلام ورحمة الله وبركاته. منا.
0: How are you doing?
1: Alhamdulillah, doing very well, ma. It's a Friday, and it's actually the first Friday of the new Islamic year. But Fridays are always beautiful. Fridays are always very spiritual, and Fridays are the last day of the working week, so it's always exciting, interesting. Given the fact that this week was a much shorter week, with Tuesday being the public holiday, schools and madrasas were even off on Monday, Tuesday, and it's a good feeling because now you go towards. I'm sure most schools and madrasas are now, most of them, not all of them, some of them work or have exams right until the last day. But interesting. School exams are now over. It's now the marking period and the mark schedule period and the reports period, and that is what teachers are very busy with right now.
0: There was some protest action in Extension 13 last night. I don't know.
1: So there's been some problems and issues with the lights, or the power, the electricity over the past few days. It's been happening almost every week where you get a day and the power is gone for the day. So I think from Wednesday evening, around about 6:30, the lights went. And then in certain parts of Extension 13, it only came back at about 8:30 yesterday morning. And some parts didn't come back at all. So then yesterday evening, again, it went again. And I think that's when the residents got a bit upset because they just felt... when the messages that come from the various role players is that they're going to Nansfield first and they'll fix up there and then they'll come to you. So I think the residents just always of Extension 13, and I'm sure there's many other areas that feel the same. They just feel that, why do they always go everywhere else and then come to us? I suppose maybe from their side, City Power side, maybe there's some reason. They maybe first need to go and check other things first, or how do they work, I don't know. But I think the residents just get upset, and especially when it gets cold in winter, at nights, exam time, people get even more frustrated when the lights go.
0: Yeah, so I think initially the assumption was that it had to do with the anti-foreigner campaign. Mm. But it turned out to be something else altogether. Although there are already messages circulating that they may come to Indonesia today. They were supposed to come tomorrow. Right. Idea is just to you know, take your precaution, but carry on with your life and try not to do that which will make the situation worse, and try as best as you can to manage the situation. Anyway, clues.
1: Clues, yeah. That's interesting, Marcel. As we said, right, we've been having this good streak yesterday also. I think we had 5 correct answers. And if I'm not mistaken, I think this entire week, Monday we had 5, Wednesday we had 5, Thursday we had 5. So, yeah, it's not just a winning streak. Now it seems like, I don't know, the listeners are seem to be very interested in the number 5. Let's see what we get today. But we're going to start off the very first clue we're giving the listeners. We're speaking today about opposites. Opposites.
0: Opposites attract.
1: That's what they say. That's what science tells you. Like things repel, and opposites attract.
0: And then they also tell you a negative and negative makes a positive.
1: Yeah. So it just depends which way you're going to go.
0: All right. Let's see how it is going to play out. But yeah, Maulana Wajah rightfully has confidence in the listeners because they've been delivering.
1: Alhamdulillah.
0: Alhamdulillah. Right, time now for this morning's tafsir.
2: Tafsir with Mawlana Sulaiman Rawat on Sabah al-Muslim.
0: We commenced with ruku number 5, right? And that is now the beginning of the 21st juz of the Quran. Kareem, Allah tabaraka wa ta'ala says, "Utlu ma uhiya ilayka min al-kitabi wa aqimis salah." Recite what has been sent down to you of the book, meaning the Quran, and establish the salah. Inna salata tanha anil fahsha'i wal munkar. Surely salah restrains man from indecency and evil. Wala dhikrullahi akbar. And the remembrance of Allah is the greatest. Wallahu ya'lamu ma tasna'un. And Allah knows whatever you do. So, I explained in brief yesterday that Allah is saying the first instruction of the two is to recite the Quran so that your heart can remain firm and strong. And we went through the details. The second is establish salah, not just perform salah, but establish salah. Because salah will protect you from fahsha and munkar, translated as indecency and evil. If you go into the technical definitions of fahsha and munkar, It pretty much covers all sorts of immorality, vice, promiscuity and wrongdoing. So how does Salah protect? We explained, Allama Shabir Ahmad Rahmani rahimahullah's view, one in a causative way. In other words, Allah has placed this distinctiveness and effect in Salah that restrains the musalli from sins and evils. Just like a medicine will stop a fever or other ailments, but you must take it in the right dosage and you mustn't do other things that will negate or diminish its effect. In the same way, like when you take medication, you can't eat the wrong food. Or that in Salah itself, you're going through these various postures that are reminding you that you've got to be subservient and you've got to be obedient to Allah tabaraka wa ta'ala. So that is where we stopped yesterday, right? With Allama Shabir Ahmad Uthmani rahimahullah's explanation on how Salah protects or prevents against evil. Now, there are other explanations very similar that have been given, right? Because sometimes the question will be asked that, does it mean now that if a person performs Salah, he will automatically give up all sins? No. It depends on his level of sincerity, the quality of his Salah, not only externally, but internally. And whether he's doing things that enhance then the ability of the Salah to protect him against evil, or whether he does things that negates it. So it's like a man who takes the right medication, but he's eating all the wrong food. He's not going to get the same benefit. But nonetheless, Salah has that power. Based on that hadith where Nabi Sallallahu was told that so-and-so performs Salah, but he does these evils. And Nabi Sallallahu Alaihi said, eventually his Salah will lead to him stopping that. I'm giving you the gist and the crux of it, meaning that if he performs his Salah as it ought to be performed, then it will eventually have that benefit. In Ma'riful Quran, it's mentioned that Nabi Sallallahu Alaihi Wasallam was asked about the sense of this verse, إِنَّ الصَّلَاةَ تَنْهَى عَنِ الْفَحْشَاءِ وَالْمُنْكَرِ. Then Nabi Sallallahu Alaihi Wasallam replied that if anyone's prayer did not stop him from his sins, then his prayer is nothing. Meaning that his prayer is not of the quality that it's supposed to be. Yes, the obligation will be discharged. But the actual objective of prayer is to bring you closer to Allah. And coming closer to Allah means that you give up sin. So Abdullah bin Abbas radiallahu anhuma, when he was interpreting this verse, he said that if someone's prayers does not make him do the righteous deeds and prevent him from sins, then such a prayer would draw him even further away from Allah tabaraka wa ta'ala. Some people express the doubt that many people offer salah and yet they indulge in great sins and grave sins. So the scholars explain, you know, based on what I've also just mentioned, that it does not only mean that you perform salah, you must establish salah. And when you establish salah, then you will secure the benefit. There are some narrations in regards to this that I want to share with you, which have come, which is in Anwarul Bayan. It's mentioned that Abu Huraira radiallahu anhu reports that a person once complained to Nabi sallallahu alaihi wasallam about another man who performed salah during the night, yet he stole during the day. And Nabi sallallahu alaihi wasallam commented that the person's salah will soon stop him from the evil. So another factor that the Mufassirun have written is that although salah prevents people from sin, the onus also rests on the person to refrain from sin. Just as a lecturer urges people to act, the onus rests with them to act or remain passive. So only those people who wish to refrain will be able to do so. Other ulama say at the minimum, salah will prevent a person from sin during the time of salah, you know, whilst you are in that salah. Then Allah says, "Wala dhikru Allahi akbar," that without doubt the remembrance of Allah is greatest. Wallahu ya'lamu ma tasna'un. After telling us that two things, you know, recite Quran and establish salah, and salah protects you from all indecency and evil. Then Allah tabaraka wa ta'ala says that the remembrance of Allah is the greatest remembrance. And that is where, you know, Nabi sallallahu alayhi wa sallam has encouraged us that la yazalu lisanuk rataban min dhikrillah. Your tongue should always remain moist in the remembrance of Allah tabaraka wa ta'ala. Because you can remember many things and many people, but the greatest remembrance is Allah. The scholars have explained that there's the hadith of Abu Darda radiallahu anhu and others, that there's nothing greater than the remembrance of Allah. And the remembrance of Allah is not only when you say subhanallah, alhamdulillah. Salah in itself is remembrance of Allah. Reading Quran is remembrance of Allah. Fulfilling any commands of Allah is remembrance of Allah. Restraining yourself from any of the prohibited acts is a remembrance of Allah tabaraka wa ta'ala. And that is the ultimate You must work your way towards a point where you're constantly conscious of Allah. You're constantly conscious of Allah tabaraka wa ta'ala. And when you remember Allah, then Allah remembers you. And Allah remembers you in a higher gathering and in a greater gathering. So salah, recitation of Quran, and all forms of ibadah and worship, and abstinence and obedience and compliance to Allah tabaraka wa ta'ala, that is all remembrance of Allah. You walk in the street, you see a beautiful woman or a handsome man, and you lower your gaze. That is remembrance of Allah at that particular time. May Allah tabaraka wa ta'ala grant us the understanding. It's now 17 minutes to 8 after the break. The Middle East Report with James Dorsey.
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0: James, a very good morning to you. Welcome.
1: Good morning. A pleasure to be with you.
0: So out of character, Iran gave President Trump an unexpected birthday present, a memorandum of understanding, but with a price tag.
1: Indeed. The memorandum boils down to this. Iran gets what it wanted, while Trump got what he already had. An Iranian pledge not to develop or acquire a nuclear weapon, and the opening of the Strait of Hormuz. The Iranian pledge is a copy and paste formulation, borrowed from Article 3 of the 2015 international agreement that curbed Iran's nuclear program. Trump walked away from that agreement in 2018. The Strait of Hormuz was open before the war. It was closed because of the war. On the other hand, Iran retained some degree of control of the Strait of Hormuz, significant sanctions and financial relief, and the principle of support for its reconstruction. As always, the devil is in the details. The memorandum is set as a set of principles. The United States and Iran have widely differing interpretations of what those principles mean and how they will be interpreted. That will be the battle over the next 60 days of negotiations with multiple pitfalls.
0: So talking about pitfalls, I mean, despite the price tag, there's a lot of things that can go wrong in the next 2 months. Right on the top of that list is Lebanon.
1: The question is not whether something can go wrong, but what will go wrong. Lebanon is likely to be the Memorandum of Understanding's first litmus test. It could also put Iranian credibility on the line. Iran has insisted that Lebanon is part of the ceasefire, and Trump has largely conceded that. It has also said that it would retaliate against Israel for any major Israeli military move in Lebanon, particularly against Beirut. And it is said that an Israeli withdrawal from Lebanon is part of the deal. Both Hezbollah and Israel may want to test those assertions for their own reasons. Potentially, that could spark renewed tit-for-tat attacks that could suck the United States into renewed hostilities.
0: So this time bomb represented by Lebanon may be ticking because Israel is the Iran war's biggest loser.
1: Israeli Prime Minister Benjamin Netanyahu and Israel Netanyahu in an election year, with usually reliable opinion polls suggesting that he has little, if any, chance of being reelected, is the Memorandum of Understanding's biggest loser. Beyond being accountable for the intelligence and other failures that led to Hamas's October 7, 2023 attack against Israel, Netanyahu has little to show for 3 years of war in Gaza and Lebanon and the wars with Iran. Iran's nuclear program has been set back, but not obliterated, to use Trump's language. The regime remains intact, and Iran retains a diminished but replenishable ballistic missiles capability. Worse even, Israel's relations with its main benefactor and supporter, the United States, are strained. One need only to listen to Trump and U.S. Vice President J.D. Vance in the last 24 to 48 hours. They have made clear that Israel depends on the United States and should be careful not to jeopardize its relations with the U.S.
0: Now, the U.S. Congress, right, despite widespread bipartisan and Israeli criticism of the U.S.-Iran Memorandum of Understanding and doubts about Trump's mastery of the art of the deal, is giving him a second chance to prove his critics wrong.
1: What emerges from reading between the lines of criticism of the memorandum by Republican and Democratic members of Congress is an informal consensus to give Trump the space to negotiate a final agreement before Congress passes judgment. Trump is obliged to submit any nuclear agreement with Iran to Congress under an 11-year-old law, the Iran Nuclear Agreement Review Act, INARA, adopted in 2015. The act blocks the president from implementing any deal for up to 2 months while Congress considers whether to accept or block it. Members of Congress are likely want to avoid being blamed for derailing the memorandum deal if they were to insist on delaying its implementation. As a result, Republicans and Democrats, while asserting that the memorandum amounted to appeasement, a foreign policy blunder, an enhancement of Iranian leverage, and the freeing of billions of frozen Iranian dollars with little return, have seemingly opted to avoid a formal review until a final agreement has been negotiated.
0: Coming back to the point, James, about Israel being the biggest loser here, how is all of this being received in the broader Israeli public?
1: Israel and the Israeli public is in shock. Trump was their best friend. He was the president who moved the U.S. embassy from Tel Aviv to Jerusalem, recognized Jerusalem as Israel's eternal capital, recognized Israeli annexation of the Golan Heights, conquered from Syria during the 1967 Middle East War. Israelis feel betrayed. And what you're seeing is that Netanyahu being blamed for that, for having mishandled and misunderstood Trump, and at the same time of having dragged the country into wars that have produced very little result for Israel.
0: All right, thank you so much for your time as always, James. Lovely speaking to you. We talk to you next week.
1: It's always good to be with you. I look forward to that.
0: That was this week's Middle East Report with James Dorsey, focusing on the key issue, the Iran deal and how Israel is the biggest loser. Earlier on, we also spoke about Lebanon, more specifically with Gideon, and he echoed a similar sentiment. Yeah, interesting times that we live in. Politics is fluid in that sense. I was explaining earlier on, Zuma now expelling his own daughter. There's at one stage people within the MK party were lamenting that his daughter had a lot of influence over him. That's how the cookie crumbles when it comes to politics. You down today, you up tomorrow. You up tomorrow and you down the next day. It just fluctuates like that. Coming up to 6 minutes before 8.
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1: Assalamu alaikum wa rahmatullahi wa barakatuh. The day today, the 3rd of Muharram 1448, corresponding to the 19th of June 2026. In your local news, the Electoral Commission of South Africa is urging eligible citizens to ensure they are correctly registered on the voters' roll. The IEC has confirmed key registration windows ahead of the November elections, including this registration weekend, aimed at ensuring eligible citizens are correctly captured on the voters' roll. The IEC said yesterday that the voters' roll currently stands at 28 million votes, up from 27.7 million during the 2024 general elections. Radio Islam interviewed Deputy Chief Electoral Officer Corporate Akhtari Henning about the 28 million registered voters and how many it typically cast their ballots in elections.
2: Look, the voter turnout has been low, and various studies have indicated that this election may just even turn out to be lower because of the voter apathy that we have. And the main issues around this, and no matter how many endeavors that we do, you know, we're out there with our tertiary institution campaigns trying to get youth in particular, because the biggest portion of the voters' roll at this point in time is on the youth focus from 18 to 35.
1: And Akhtari told us what is the purpose of the voter registration weekends and how does the registration process work.
2: You can register to vote anytime until the voters' roll is closed. Now, the voters' roll will close on proclamation, and we're expecting proclamation around about the first weeks of August. Up and until then, you can vote on our online voter registration portal. You can go to our local offices. When you meet our voter registration officers, our campaign officers, our MOCs, our municipal outreach coordinators, you can register with them. But the aim of this registration week is, and it costs us a lot of money, is to bring registration abilities to you as a community.
1: In other local news, confusion is growing over the Investigating Directorate Against Corruption failed attempt to arrest two senior crime intelligence officers. Crime intelligence head Dumisani Khumalo and head of intelligence analysis Nozipho Madondo were reportedly instructed to present themselves at the Brooklyn Police Station in Pretoria on Thursday. However, the arrests never took place and the officials were later told to go home. The reasons for the failure to execute the warrants remain unclear.
3: I still don't know. Because that's why I didn't take it serious yesterday when this information about warrant of arrest, I thought, well, maybe is this just a story. But when Commander said he received a call from IDEC today and I asked him, what are these charges for now? He said, no, he's supposed to come here. So I decided to come here so that I can meet up with Khumalo and get to see for myself the numbers they called him. And because he said it's a gentleman that he didn't know. But when a second call, as a lawyer is saying, it came from the head of investigation there. Mr. Perumal, and to say that they must not come, both General Madon and

0: Muammar Gaddafi.
1: The North African country has struggled to recover from the chaos that followed the 2011 NATO-backed uprising that toppled and killed its leader, Muammar Gaddafi. It remains divided between a UN-recognized government headquartered in the capital, Tripoli, and a parallel authority operating from the east. Presidential elections aiming to unify the country were scheduled for late 2021, but were postponed indefinitely.
0: And in Yemen news, so Israel's military published a map on Thursday showing an expanded zone of control of its troops in southern Lebanon, and an interim pact signed on Wednesday to the U.S.-Israel war with Iran calls for an end to fighting on all fronts, including Lebanon, and for parties to ensure the territorial integrity and sovereignty of Lebanon. Rajay Islam interviewed Gideon Rose, former editor of Foreign Affairs and a member of the Council on Foreign Relations, about his assessment on the current situation in Lebanon, particularly in light of the Iran-related developments and the separate diplomatic talks that have taken place in recent months.
2: Yes, exactly. So you have a main theater in the Gulf, and then you have some secondary theaters. And it's complicated also because the conflict, Israel and the United States are allies and have prosecuted the war together, but they don't have identical interests. And Israel cares greatly about its regional position and situation and nearby neighbors, whereas the United States cares much more about the global economy and allies and broader structures.
0: Gideon told us, what is Israel's objective in Lebanon, and is it likely to pursue its own agenda there regardless of any agreement brokered by the United States?
2: So the latter question, yes, that Israel is likely to put it this way, the terms of the agreement that include Lebanon in the deal are like the nuclear terms, probably highly unlikely ever to actually get anywhere. The main aspect of this deal is stopping the fighting and opening up the Gulf. And maybe the sanctions and the reconstruction fund and money going there. But the other things, the other cans that have been kicked down the road will probably not be addressed. And the Israelis are going to be forced into accepting a deal with Iran that they don't particularly like, but will in effect extract from the U.S., I imagine, the autonomy to deal with Lebanon largely the way they want to, although without embarrassing Trump in terms of timing and things like that.
0: Finally, Europe's refugee and asylum seeker population remained largely unchanged in 2025, according to a report by the Center for the Research and Analysis of Migration at the Rockwood Foundation, Berlin. The number of refugees and asylum seekers in the European Union and Britain stood at 959 million in 2025, compared with 958 million the previous year, signaling a slowdown after years of growth following a Russian invasion of Ukraine. The report also found that asylum applications declined for a second consecutive year, falling to 770,000 in 2025 from 1.1 million in 2024 and 1.1 million in 2023. In your finances, now the rand is trading at 16.52 to the dollar, 21.76 to the pound, and 18.88 to the euro. Gold is trading at 4,130.36 per fine ounce, and Brent crude oil is at 79.85 a barrel. In your Salah times, in Johannesburg, Zohar sets in at 12.14 p.m. and in Durban at 12.02 p.m. I'm Nina Bambeni with your Radio Islam News at this hour.
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6: Well, it's just gone 8 minutes past eight. 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We welcome our listeners out in Durban and Pietermaritzburg listening to us via Radio Al Ansar. And we welcome Mawlana Wajab back into the studio. So, interesting times. Zuma's party has expelled his daughter and their former national spokesperson. I think they probably got some sort of record for the amount of changes in their leadership positions and

0: suspensions and expulsions and the like for a party that's just around 2.5 years old from the time they launched in around December 2023. But politics is like that. Yesterday I gave the example of John Steenhuisen a couple of months ago. He was in the pound seat, as they would say, and now he's having to just accept the demotion as part of a deal that he negotiated that he would remain in cabinet. At least, I suppose, until 2029, if he were to not contest the position of leadership in the DA. Anyway, one day you're up, the next day you're down. And when you're down, the next day you could just be up. Politics is like that. It plays out in a very funny way. The MK's internal shenanigans is something that, I don't know, somebody's got to analyze. And I wonder what impact it'll have on their prospects for the upcoming elections. But there's so many variables, including their alleged involvement. There's some involvement of this which is not alleged, which they themselves have said they're supporting the protest and all of that against illegal foreign nationals, but it must be done in a legal manner. But whether the involvement goes more than that, there's a lot of speculation and allegation. Whether, irrespective of how dangerous it may be for the country, improve their electoral fortunes, that remains to be seen. Talking about protest action, yeah, we saw the situation in Durban. There was some tension yesterday as Malawian nationals were being moved. Questions are being asked about, you know, how the situation was allowed to develop so significantly in the first place, where almost 10,000 people then ended up gathering. Sometimes can it be that well-intended generosity and humanitarian aid can actually exacerbate a situation in terms of managing it? Then there's this clip that's gone viral of the executive mayor of Itikwini, or the mayor of Itikwini. He seemed to be addressing a group of what would be termed black South Africans, and an Indian man said something to him. It's not so clear what the Indian man said and what's the context. I mean, we must acknowledge the context is yet to be fully understood. And the mayor turned to him angrily and told him that just go from here, and he told the cops to remove him from here and said, I'm talking to the Africans, as if to suggest that I'm talking to the Africans, so you as an Indian don't interfere. It's gone viral on social media. Many are angry with the mayor. Others are saying that the mayor of Itikwini is generally a very respectable individual who listens and who engages, you know, nicely. We need to maybe check the context. Some are saying that whatever the context, this is what he said is problematic. It leads me to a deeper question. At our recent UKSA political indaba, the president of the MJC, Sheikh Riyad Fattar, said something important. He said, we must stop referring to ourselves, meaning Muslims, as a minority group in South Africa. No, we are South African. Mm. And then he went on to say, my father, grandfather, all born here. I am a South African. I don't consider myself a minority, that I'm a South African Malay, you know. So therefore, I'm a minority, or because I'm Muslim, I'm a minority because Muslims are not in the majority in the country. So, I mean, if you think back to Mbeki's I am an African speech, don't Indians and Malays and coloureds also count then to be considered as African? It brings us to the question as to how you define African. Unfortunately, we still got the labels, right, that have come that are there from the apartheid time. So in your ID, it'll be coloured or Indian or white or black, right? But you and I, my father's born in South Africa, my grandfather's born in South Africa, my great-grandfather's born in South Africa, my children are born in South Africa, making them fifth generation South Africans. How long do you have to be here in this country? Most Indians have not seen India. They've got no affiliation or connection with India, apart maybe from some of the cuisine that we still eat, some, not all, right? Because even the foods that we eat are not totally Indian any longer. There's a lot of Western foods and South African foods that have become part of our normal diet. Maybe certain things, your dalgos and that kind of thing. But when do you then qualify to be considered to be an African? On the one hand, yes, you cannot equate the suffering of black people versus the suffering of Indian people and colored people in apartheid. We know that the history of black people in this country is far longer than that of Indian and Malay and colored. We know that too. But at what point do we then qualify as Indians or Malays or coloreds to be also considered African? Carry a South African ID. You've been here all your life. You know no other country. Are you not African? Let's see. Anyway, clues.
1: Yes, that's a very interesting question. My clues, the first clue we gave, we said today we're speaking about opposites, right? But this opposites that we're speaking about, it takes us to the second clue, is that this opposites, it's spoken about a lot in geography. You'll hear about it a lot in geography. Normal day-to-day opposites, this word is, it can be used and it is used, but not that much. It's used mostly in geography.
0: So it's
1: geographical opposites.
0: All right. Let's see how that would play out with the third clue coming up. After the break, though, we've got the Asri Report with Tawfiq.
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0: Nasri reports on Sabah al-Muslim.
1: Well, for this week's Asri report, we are joined on the line by Angelo Faik. Assalamu alaikum, welcome.
2: Wa alaikum salam to you and to the listeners. Malama Rabat.
1: So the DA's requested President Ramaphosa to remove former party leader John Steenhuisen from cabinet and to make a few other changes in the DA's deployment in the GNU coalition executive. Was this inevitable? Is this Jordan Hill Lewis stamping his mark on the party? Or is it more kind of self-inflicted from Steenhuisen's perspective, where he continued to antagonize farmers, especially those aligned to AfriForum?
2: Or as they used to have in multiple choice questions, all of the above and more. I suspect it is a combination of factors. And from what one hears reported in the media, there is great unhappiness about this among some members who identify themselves or are identified as senior members of the DA. It was always going to be a tricky wicket, to deal with a former leader in a party. And the DA is not the first to have to deal with this. Let's take ourselves back briefly to that Valentine's Day in 2018, when Cyril Ramaphosa had to go up to Jacob Zuma, who was then the sitting president, but was no longer the president of the party, and figure out how they're going to do this transition. And similarly, here you have a situation in which somebody who was no longer even in any of the leadership positions of the party was now technically an ordinary member of parliament, sitting in cabinet while the leader of the party was the mayor of a city in the country. That kind of distinction was always going to be slightly odd, so it was inevitable that they would have to find some way of dealing with John Steenhuisen. I suspect that the unhappiness with Steenhuisen's dealing with foot and mouth disease was always going to lead to some kind of change, but I suspect it was thought of as a lateral move. He would move to some other position in cabinet. This is essentially demotion to deputy minister, so out of cabinet, while keeping some perks above that of a member of parliament. But I think the question that has to be asked is, beyond John Steenhuisen's move, what is it about these two men that are going to be moved up from provincial legislatures into national parliament and then into cabinet? Or do they expect Mr. Ramaphosa to use his two, shall we say, appoint to cabinet free of parliamentary position with these DA members? And here one thinks of two people who'd have to be removed from the DA parliamentary caucus for Mr. Mania and Mr. Bloom to become members of cabinet. And the question remains whether this will cause unhappiness in the DA. And so, you know, what remains to be seen is whether Mr. Ramaphosa even accedes to this particular request. And I think the DA is trying to force his hand by making this material public long before he's had, a chance to communicate whether or not he's going to do this. And the president's response, I think, is, you know, a clear sign of where he believes the power lies, which is within his own hands, which is a repeat of what he said to them in, you know, June of 2024, when right after the election, they made demands on who they would deploy and how they would deploy them into cabinet. And he made a public announcement to remind them the constitution empowers the president to make those choices, and all members of cabinet are accountable to him.
1: Do you think it would have been an option for the DA to move him from the portfolio of agriculture, because like we've been discussing, he seemed to be antagonizing the farmers quite a bit, to another full ministerial portfolio rather than deputy minister? That's a significant demotion.
2: Yes, it's out of cabinet, so you lose all of the perks as well as the status of a minister. But what would a direct swap between Mr. Ockamp and Mr. Steenhuisen have been? Had he gone to fisheries and forestry and Ockamp had moved into agriculture as somebody, one, who's identified as a farmer, and two, may enjoy greater respect in the farming community? That is certainly a possibility. But my sense is that Jordan Hill Lewis also has to indicate that he is now the leader of the party, and that you cannot have a person outranking the leader of the party in a national coalition and continue to have a stable party. There's already the transition of people who'd gotten into positions in the DA because of their loyalty to Mr. Steenhuisen. And Jordan Hill Lewis's remark that people are not just going to be in government because of some kind of loyalty pact, but that they would have to be in government because they're doing the work, was for me some kind of Freudian psychiatric cabaret. That did not need to be said. It could have just said the DA chose to change this for the reasons that they have. So a direct swap between the two people there could have been a possibility, but the DA proceeded to go in a different direction. And the unhappiness in some caucus members that they report that the FedEx was not consulted is another moment of seeing this as Jordan Hill Lewis stamping his authority on the party and finding a solution to what to do with the former leader.
1: Now, still with the DA, Helen Zille met with March in March, and some in her party had concerns around process and mandate, which she insists she does not need. What does this incident suggest could be going on inside the party? We saw this kind of behavior when Musime Mani took over from her, and it didn't end all that well.
2: Absolutely. It seems as if Helen Zille is still operating as if she's not necessarily subject to the rules of the party. And that came a cropper under the colonialism wasn't all bad tweets under Musi Maimane, and that ended badly for Musi, however badly it may have ended for Helen Zille. Now we have a situation where she says she doesn't need the party's permission to go and talk to people because she's done this before. But this is a particular situation where March on March is an organization that has real public performative statements about the management of migration, and Home Affairs is run by a DA minister, Leon Schreiber, who has suggested that he will proceed with particular kinds of solutions to these problems. And so the concern that I think people in the DA may have is that here you have a person who is being proposed as a mayoral candidate for the city of Johannesburg, you know, really sides sort of lining the minister, who is a DA member, of Home Affairs in her engagement with an organization that's making all sorts of statements about the management of that portfolio. So one waits to see how this plays out inside the DA. And does Leon Schreiber begin to feel like Dion George did, that there are other centers of power in the party that can bypass processes? And again, to go back to the echo between this moment and what is happening with Jordan Hill Lewis's letter to the president about cabinet changes, there are concerns that a party that prides itself in public about bureaucratic process, about following the rules of the party inside the party, has exceptions for some people who are seen to be too powerful. And Helen Zille's closeness as a former leader and as a long-standing member of the organizations that preceded the Democratic Alliance over the last 50 years is, you know, perhaps some kind of sign of her power, not as just candidate or as former leader, but as an individual who has a network that allows her to behave in ways that lead to these kinds of moments of, I wouldn't say it's rogue behavior, but behavior that, you know, is classic liberal behavior in South Africa. I once sat in a meeting where a very well-known liberal South African in the university administration said, you know, what you need to do is know the rules and know five ways around the rules to get your way. And Helen Zille does seem to know five ways around the rules that apply to everybody else to get her way and get away with what she's doing. And so the concern that the DA may have for this is, do other members take their lead from this and proceed to engage with all sorts of people and organizations in this particular moment, regardless of what the consequences are?
1: Now, across the parliamentary aisle, the official opposition MK Party continues to contest the 2024 election outcomes in court, but has also expelled its former national spokesperson and the daughter of the founder, Jacob Zuma. What do these developments suggest about the MK Party in an election year, stability or chaos within the party, and the possible impact on their electoral prospects?
2: Someone, this sounds like a very familiar playbook. Let's not forget, in the lead up to that general election in 2024, the MK Party, you know, asked all sorts of questions about the independence of the IEC, cast aspersions on individual members of the Independent Electoral Commission, and the impartiality of those members. And that was, I think, partly because it allows, as it did for other parties, questions to be raised about how the electoral performance of voters would be counted. In this court process, they narrowed down what they were wanting to look at. They were no longer wanting the court to overturn the entire election outcomes. And the irony of that is they got into parliament on those election outcomes. So it seems very odd to win third prize or second prize in a beauty contest and then say, oh, the beauty contest was rigged, while taking the prize and its perks with you. So my sense is that this is, you know, the party preparing in an election year by asking questions of how this operation happens in order to be able to explain what its results are likely to be. The internal chaos of moving and shifting leadership positions, we've seen this with the hiring and firing of Floyd Shivambu. We've seen this with other members of the caucus in and out of parliament. But I think the shift here is that somebody is close to President Jacob Zuma, president of the party, or former President Jacob Zuma, president of the MK party, as his daughter being axed from the party, is a shift that I think is suggestive that the party is consolidating how it's going to contest elections, and unpopular or badly behaved members are going to be dealt with differently. And so one waits to see how this works out.
1: Finally then, Angelo, this week South Africa marked 50 years since the Soweto uprisings. What distance have we travelled in this 50 years? Especially in a country in which the majority of people are now 30 and younger, have the aspirations expressed by the school children of 76 been realized?
2: The short answer to that is no. We have a country in which people 50 years ago protested precisely about the quality of education, and now we have 8 out of 10 10-year-olds who can't read for meaning in any language. Post-apartheid education, particularly in the post-2010 period, really has failed young South Africans. And the irony of being 50 years on, where those young pupils who stood up for their rights are now SASSA card-carrying members, are in a country where their grandchildren don't have better quality education, or quality education is better than they should be having, is, I think, something to be considered. And here, I think the indictment is on government and on society for not delivering on the aspirations of those young people.
1: Angela, as always, shukran for your time.
2: Thank you so much.
1: It's 8:30 now, time for the headlines, and then Mana Waja comes in with the final clue.
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4: Assalamu alaikum wa rahmatullahi wa barakatuh. In news headlines locally, confusion is growing over the investigating directorate against corruption's IDEC Phil attempt to arrest two senior criminal intelligence officers.
5: I still don't know. Because that's why I didn't take it serious yesterday when this information about warrant of arrest, I thought, well, maybe is this just a story. But when Commander said he received a call from IDEC today and I asked him, what are these charges for now? He said, no, he's supposed to come here. So I decided to come here so that I can meet up with Kumalo and get to see for myself the numbers they called him. And because he said it's a gentleman that he didn't know. But when a second call, as a lawyer is saying, it came from the head of investigation, Mr. Perumal, and to say that they must not come, both General Madon and Kumar. I said, but they can get phone calls to come to the police station. An hour late, they get phone calls not to come because of some intervention from some senior people somewhere. It's quite interesting. The question is this how justice is served?
4: On the African continent, Libya's main governing bodies have agreed on a roadmap to hold presidential and parliamentary elections within the next 8 months.
6: The North African country has struggled to recover from the chaos that followed the 2011 NATO-backed uprising that toppled and killed its leader, Muammar Gaddafi. It remains divided between a UN-recognized government headquartered in the capital, Tripoli, and a parallel authority operating from the east. Presidential elections aiming to unify the country were scheduled for late 2021, but were postponed indefinitely.
4: In Yemen news, Israel's military published a map on Thursday showing an expanded zone of control of its troops in southern Lebanon, and an interim pact signed on Wednesday to the U.S.-Israel war with Iran calls for an end to fighting on all fronts, including Lebanon, and for parties to ensure the territorial integrity and sovereignty of Lebanon. Radio Islam interviewed Gideon Rose, former editor of Foreign Affairs and member of Council on Foreign Relations, about his assessment of the current situation in Lebanon, particularly in light of the Iran-related developments and the separate diplomatic talks that have taken place in recent months.
7: Yes, exactly. So you have a main theater in the Gulf, and then you have some secondary theaters. And it's complicated also because the conflict. Israel and the United States are allies and have prosecuted the war together, but they don't have identical interests. And Israel cares greatly about its regional position and situation and nearby neighbors, whereas the United States cares much more about the global economy and allies and broader structures.
4: And finally, Europe's refugee and asylum seeker population remain largely unchanged in 2025, according to a report by the Center for the Research and Analysis of Migration and the Rockwell Foundation Berlin. I'm Nina Bambeni with your news headlines.
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8: The final clue for today, Morana, is that this word is also often used in a plural form. It is usually, it can, and at times it is even used in its singular form, but most of the time when they speak about it, they speak about it in its opposite form. Remember, because it's opposite, so you're normally speaking about two things. And because you're speaking about two things, it's normally used in its plural form, but it can be used in its singular form as well. So that is the third clue. The first clue we gave you, we said we're talking about opposites. The second clue we gave the listeners, we said that we're referring to geographical opposites. And the third is what we just told you now, that this word is mostly used in its plural form.
1: All right. Let's see. 072-786-1548.
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12: 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The Milestones of Freedom, honoring the past, delivering the future. This message was brought to you by the Government Communication and Information System, the GCIS.
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1: And is it a Mubarak Friday in this sense as well?
8: Well, as you just said the word end, Malana, there's tilka, I was going to say tilka asharatun kamila. It was 10 correct answers. But as I said that, the 11th correct answer came through. So today is one of those days when they've really broken the records today. In fact, broken the records to such an extent that there hasn't been one incorrect answer. One incorrect answer, I mean, some people have given 2-3 answers. Maybe there was one of them that were incorrect, but they did end up giving the correct answer. There isn't one person that gave us an answer and the answer wasn't correct. So, subhanAllah, we sit on 11 correct answers today. Well, that word that we were speaking about that, that we've got in mind today, Malana, is the word antipodes. Or in singular word, it's used as antipode or antipodes. It's spelled A-N-T-I-P-O-D-E-S, antipodes. Antipodes is the it's the diagonally opposite part of the earth that you are currently on. So they speak of certain parts of the world. People in the Western Hemisphere, they always refer to Australia and New Zealand as being their antipodes because it's the opposite side of where they are. But people here in the Southern Hemisphere don't exactly refer to any part in the Western Hemisphere as their antipodes. But that is, geographically, that is what they speak about. Antipodes is the opposite of your location. Surprisingly, Lanesha, what is the antipodes of Lanesha? What is the antipode of Lanesha? The opposite. The antipode of Lanesha sits somewhere in the North Pacific Ocean. It's just water. Because the world is covered with 71% of water, so most parts of the world, its antipode will be somewhere in water. So South Africa is exactly like that. They say it's between the closest land mass to South Africa's antipode is Hawaii. Quite interesting.
1: Wow. Right? Interesting indeed. Well, we look forward next week then, inshallah.
8: Inshallah.
1: It's coming up to 9:20. You are listening to Sabah Al Muslim on Radio Islam International. Time now for the weekly chat with Ronald Abvaji, CEO of Healthy Living Consulting. We focus on Youth Day and the health of young people and their well-being. Because the youth is the time of growth, learning opportunity. But it's also the time when lifelong habits are formed, either good or bad. Ronald, Assalamu Alaikum. Welcome.
13: Wa Alaikum Salaam. Wa Rahmatullahi Wa Barakatuh. Great to be with you.
1: So, I mean, if you look at the youngsters these days, right, I would think that we see more of them in the gym as compared to when I was in the same age category. At the same time, with the advancement of technology and social media, you hear many adults complaining about the youth being very sedentary, not wanting to move from the screen, or not wanting to do as much as physical activity as perhaps people in my age category and even yours did when we were growing up, you know, being outside and playing football and cricket and riding a bicycle. How do you assess the physical well-being if we start there with the youth of today?
13: You know, I'm more concerned about our youth depletion than their potential. Mm. And I'll tell you why. The way we assess it firstly, and the physical indicators are always primary because it's something we can see, look and feel. Many of the youth today are chasing aesthetic physical wellness. So do I have a six pack? Am I in shape? Do I fit into a size 30 pants or outfit, whatever it must be? And the way that we assess it is one, is how often in the day are you going to gym? And when you are at the gym as a boy or girl, you know, depending, are you doing strength training, cardio and flexibility? The second thing is, if I take that youth and let them walk up a flight of stairs, firstly, put their phones in their pockets, but secondly, will they be out of breath? Third thing that we look at is that the youth today are not predisposed to more conditions because of our lack of physical activity and looking after our health. We are increasing our risk of physical inactivity conditions compounded times two. Why? Obesity rates are increasing. The vaping and the lifestyles of the youth are changing. And fundamentally, going to gym is no longer enough. And that is one thing the youth need to get, to understand. Going to gym is not enough because what are you doing in the gym is different to going to the gym.
1: So where do we start? I mean, I suppose that kind of challenge physically then also impacts on the mental well-being of youth.
13: Absolutely, because young people aren't becoming weaker. They're just becoming more honest about what they're carrying. Now, historically, our generations and before that, people suffered silently. Youth suffered silently. But when we looked at the courage collectively of the 1976 youth, it's where that silent turned into a voice turned into action. And that is what the youth today are doing in their individual capacities and in collective capacities. So the mental health component for me is more important than the physical. And I'll tell you why. Is because the risk of anxiety, depression, burnout, and loneliness are increasing. And we also know that amongst young boys and youth, the rate of suicide attempts and suicides have increased exponentially over the last couple of years. I mean, UNICEF South Africa will on a report, 60% of young people surveyed said they need health, mental health support in the last year. So when we look at the starting point of that, it's really about acknowledging that the different generations have brought different opportunities to engage. And we as parents, uncles, aunts, or the older generation that are there to mentor and guide need to realize that the way we grow up is not the way the kids now are growing up. And the different generations have different needs, and we need to listen rather than condemn, you know, to support this mental health opportunity of the youth.
1: So many parents out there listening, many youth listening as well, a good starting point, a 3 to 5 point action plan, what would it be?
13: Oh, number one is have a conversation with your child. Firstly, is the conversation must go as follows. Not one of pointing finger, but one of, let me understand a little bit more of what's happening in your life. That's the first question. What that question does is open up the opportunity to converse, but begins to let you as a parent listen to signs and symptoms you may be aware of that could impact mental and emotional and physical well-being to intervene. And the child has or the youth has an opportunity to speak. The second thing is take the youth and go and do a baseline medical. Baseline medical, know your glucose, cholesterol, blood pressure, measure the body fat, measure the waist-to-hip ratio, look at muscle strength, because that gives you a physical indicator of how are you doing physically, because when you're physically well, you compound the impact of mental wellness and emotional wellness and spiritual wellness. And then the last thing that you do is be very observant as a parent on what is your youth consuming and eating. Nutrition becomes absolutely critical, coupled with sleep. So are you giving them lunch money all the time? Are they taking, toasted steak specials every day? What are they eating and putting into their bodies? And then lastly, are they sleeping okay? Get them a tracker, track their sleep. And those are the top 3 to 4 steps, I would say, that becomes a starting point.
1: All right. Ronald, as always, shukran so much for your time, for your interesting perspective.
13: Always a pleasure. Jazakallah khairan. Assalamu alaikum wa rahmatullahi wa barakatuh.
1: Wa alaikum assalam wa rahmatullahi wa barakatuh. That was the weekly discussion with Ronald. Right. Maulana Mohammed Baam has put together a report on the Ebola virus. Take a listen to that. Still to come after 9, inshallah, we've got the nikah announcements. I tell you, people look forward to that. People look forward to listening to their sons and daughters and cousins and friends nikah being announced. Think about it, you know, how time flies. I can remember my nikah announcement being announced on Radio Islam. It was the very early days of Radio Islam at that particular time. And so that's something that people really like. And the Sahaba profiles with Mufti Muhammad Akko also coming up at about 25 past 9, inshallah. Live transmission of the khutbah and salah from the Haramain, and then also the local Jummah being transmitted live to you on Radio Islam International. I will be at the Hamidiya Masjid in Newtown, delivering the talk there as well, inshallah, and looking forward to engaging with our listeners in that part of our country. From the Sabah al-Muslim team, keep us in your du'as. Assalamu alaikum wa rahmatullahi wa barakatuh.
14: The deadly Ebola virus outbreak in Eastern Africa could be the worst ever in history. The Director General of Africa's Centers for Disease Control and Prevention, Chin Kasia, has warned. Kasia sounded the alarm on Tuesday during a vital meeting of African heads of state and international donors in Burundi. At least 837 people have been infected in the epicenter of the outbreak, the Democratic Republic of Congo, while 196 people have died. In neighboring Uganda, 19 cases and 2 deaths have been reported. Kasia says if they don't stop the outbreak very soon, soon, it will be worse than what they had in West Africa and Eastern DRC, referring to previous outbreaks of the virus in West Africa in 2014, which resulted in the deaths of more than 11,000 people, and a later one in the DRC in 2018 that led to the deaths of more than 2,000. Ebola disease is a viral hemorrhage fever that can result in death. It is spread through bodily fluids, and victims remain highly infectious after death. Three known forms of the virus caused large outbreaks of the disease: the Zaire virus, the Sudan virus, and the Bundibugyo virus, which has caused the current outbreak. The Zaire strain caused previous outbreaks in the DRC and in West Africa. Both the Zaire and the Bundibugyo strains have a fairly high death rate of between 30% and 50%. The West Africa outbreak was the largest on record. It spread to several countries and infected nearly 29,000 people between 2014 and 2016, including nationals of Italy and the United States. Two vaccines and experimental treatments for the Zaire strain were developed. In the 2018-2020 DRC outbreak, the second largest, some 3,400 people were infected. However, officials vaccinated more than 300,000 and deployed approved treatment. Although the Bundibugyo virus has appeared before, in 2007 and 2012 in Eastern DRC, it is rarer than any other forms of Ebola, and there are currently no approved vaccines or treatments for it, although they are in early stages of development. Vaccines which were developed to combat the Zaire form cannot simply be used to prevent Bundibugyo without World Health Organization testing and approval. Analysts say this strain has so far been ignored because of its rarity. Trish Newport, the deputy manager of Ebola programs in DRC for Doctors Without Borders, says it's not something that attracts the attention of research and development for pharmaceutical companies, for companies that are making vaccines. She says for them, they don't see it as a priority. This is definitely one of the reasons why it wasn't put on the priority list, why there weren't resources for it, and why it's only being trialed right now. Now, this could be the worst ever outbreak of Ebola because there's no approved vaccine or treatment for Bundibugyo. Health workers have little option other than to manage symptoms of the deadly disease as they would an outbreak of flu. This outbreak is also taking place against the backdrop of an ongoing conflict. Eastern DRC, where the virus is spreading, has become a battlefield on which armed groups, most notably the M23 rebel group, are battling government forces despite ongoing diplomatic efforts to end the conflict. This makes it much harder for health workers to travel in the region to trace the disease's spread effectively or provide care to infected people who might be in rebel-held territory or crowded refugee camps. As a result, authorities say this virus is spreading faster than healthcare workers can keep pace with, and hundreds of people had already been infected by the time the WHO declared a public health emergency in mid-May. Officials fear there are numerous undetected cases. On Tuesday, Kiseya says tens of thousands could be infected but have not been traced at all. He says that contact tracing is a major indicator and a major issue. They are missing more than 26,000 people, and they don't know where they are, and they don't know if they are contaminating other people. Already the virus has spread from DRC's commercial Ituri province to North and South Kivu and across the border into Uganda. According to WHO officials, cases have been detected in new areas within the affected DRC provinces on a nearly daily basis, reflecting the scale of local community spread. Added to all this is the stigma and disinformation that is circulating about Ebola in communities in the DRC. Many believe the disease is a ruse of the government to siphon funds. Some refuse to report their symptoms at all due to disbelief or shame surrounding being an Ebola patient. Communities have also voiced anger at being unable to bury their dead, according to traditional rites, with anger sometimes directed at health workers. Early in June, angry youths attempting to remove their dead relatives for burial broke into a hospital and torched treatment tents and other medical infrastructure. International intervention is more limited this time compared with the earlier West Africa outbreak. In 2014, international donors responded with between $5.9 billion and $8.9 billion of funding and personnel help. The U.S. military even supported Liberia with a treatment center. This time around, Burundi's president, Evariste Ndayishimiye, who serves as the current African Union chair, says only one-fifth of the $518 million needed to respond to the outbreak has so far been raised. The latest outbreak is occurring at a time when international cooperation on health and aid is shaky, largely due to the U.S.'s slashing of foreign aid at the start of President Donald Trump's term and the subsequent closure of the United States Agency for International Development, which had supported many health programs overseas. European donors have also scaled back assistance in the past year. The local response in the DRC has also been hindered by low numbers of isolation centers, which help break the transmission chain. There is also a lack of personal protective equipment for health workers, and at least four health workers have died after contracting the disease. Newport of MSF says while funding is needed to tackle the disease, they must also continue to address non-Ebola needs to maintain locals' trust. She says they have to ensure that people have access to non-Ebola healthcare as well, that they have access to water. Ebola might be the priority of the funding organizations responding, but it's not necessarily the priority of the populations there, and they need to be listening to the population. Mohammed Baumridi, Star News.
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3: Assalamu alaikum wa rahmatullahi wa barakatuh. The date today, the 3rd of Muharram 1448, corresponding to the 19th of June 2026. In local news, the Electoral Commission of South Africa is urging eligible citizens to ensure they are correctly registered on the voter's roll. The IEC has confirmed key registration windows ahead of the November elections, including his registration weekend, aimed at ensuring eligible citizens are correctly captured on the voter's roll. The IEC says yesterday that the voter's roll currently stands at a 28 million voters, up from 27.7 million during the 2024 general elections. Radio Islam interviewed Deputy Chief Electoral Officer Corporate Akhtari Henning about whether someone who is not yet old enough to register to vote will be eligible by election day.
4: So if you are 16 at the moment, 16 to 17, you can register. So if your birthday is on the 1st of November and you're currently sitting as a 17-year-old, you have gotten, so no, let's go to August, Marv. If your birthday is now in August, say the 1st of August, you can register from the age of 16. Come the 1st of August, you turn 18 years old, you are already on the voter's roll and you can go and vote on the 4th of November.
3: Akhtari shared some closing thoughts with us.
4: Look, I would like to ask people to show up. And I know it's the tagline. It's very important for us to try and make a difference. And I speak as a citizen, firstly, of this country, to make a difference in our service delivery, to make a difference in who is running our municipality. You have to go and cast your vote, but cast that vote wisely. Do not run after where you have been, what has been the history. Go and cast that vote wisely and make sure you vote for somebody or a party that can bring those services to your doorstep. If you don't vote, you just are silenced and you end up just complaining later.
3: In other local news, Western Cape police have intensified operations in Lotus River, Cape Town, following a fatal shooting believed to be gang-related. Four people were killed and another was seriously injured when gunmen opened fire on a group sitting outside a block of flats on Thursday night. Police spokesperson Novella Potelwa said the anti-gang unit is investigating the incident. No arrests have been made so far. And on the African continent, the Ebola epidemic has claimed more than 200 lives in the Democratic Republic of Congo, a little over 1 month after it was declared, the African Union's health agency said on Thursday. The Africa CDC said 202 people have died from the virus from 875 confirmed cases, giving a mortality rate of 23%.
5: The response to the epidemic, the 17th to hit the vast Central African country, faces towering challenges. No approved vaccines or treatments exist from the Bundibugyo strain of the virus. The three affected provinces in the northeastern DRC have long been gripped by conflict and mass displacement, complicating the response. The outbreak has spread to neighboring Uganda, though containment measures have been effective there, with 19 confirmed cases, including two deaths, and most of the cases are from Congolese travelers.
3: And this morning on the Middle East Report with James Dorsey, who is an awards-winning scholar and journalist, he spoke to us about Iran giving President Trump an unexpected birthday present, a memorandum of understanding with a price tag.
6: The memorandum boils down to this. Iran gets what it wanted while Trump got what he already had. An Iranian pledge not to develop or acquire a nuclear weapon and the opening of the Strait of Hormuz. The Iranian pledge is a copy and paste formulation borrowed from Article 3 of the 2015 international agreement that curbed Iran's nuclear program. Trump walked away from that agreement in 2018. The Strait of Hormuz was open before the war. It was closed because of the war. On the other hand, Iran retained some degree of control of the Strait of Hormuz, significant sanctions and financial relief, and the principle of support for its reconstruction.
3: James explained that despite this, a lot still can go wrong.
6: The question is not whether something can go wrong, but what will go wrong. Lebanon is likely to be the Memorandum of Understanding's first litmus test. It could also put Iranian credibility on the line. Iran has insisted that Lebanon is part of the ceasefire, and Trump has largely conceded that. It has also said that it would retaliate against Israel for any major Israeli military move in Lebanon, particularly against Beirut.

0: Foreign Affairs and a member of the Council on Foreign Relations about what he anticipates will happen in the coming days.
1: So, I mean, I think a year ago when Israel and the United States bombed Iran and the nuclear program and then stopped, it was a relatively modest operation in the sense that we didn't call it a war, and it didn't change all that much. It degraded Iranian capabilities, but it didn't change the situation. When this war started this year, everybody thought this is a much bigger deal, and it's going to either decisively change the situation one way or another. It will be catastrophic. It'll be successful. And the most interesting thing about the war now, I think, in retrospect, now that it's on its way towards solution.
0: And Gideon told us if there has been a response from the Hezbollah leadership in Lebanon and current state and how stable it is.
1: One of the most interesting aspects of recent conflict in the region has been, on the one hand, the Israeli intelligence and operational ability to do devastating decapitation strikes at the leadership and senior echelons of command of its adversaries. And yet, at the same time, those adversaries have managed to show themselves as having deep institutionalization and roots and a strong cohesiveness that has enabled them to retain the corporate ability and the ability to function and internal control.
0: And in your finances now, the rand is trading at 16.47 to the dollar, 21.76 to the pound, and 18.86 to the euro. Gold is trading at $4,142.55 per fine ounce, and Brent crude oil is at $79.85 a barrel. In your Salah times, in Johannesburg, Zohar sets in at 12.14 p.m. and in Durban at 12.02 p.m. I'm Nina Bambeni with your Radio Islam News at this hour.
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3: The Nikah announcement is brought to you by Africa Muslims Agency. Sponsor a water well for 17,000 rand as a means of thawabi jariya for a new couple. AMA, empowering, educating and inspiring.

0: Wa rahmatullahi wa barakatuh. This is the Nikah Announcements on Radio Islam International. A'lin al-nikaha waj'aluhu fil masajid. Announce the nikah and perform them in the masjids. For a list of the first night sunnats, email hbabat@radioislam.co.za. The nikah of Naeem, the son of Yusuf, and Faiza Akuji to Tismia, the beloved daughter of Asif and Anissa Palm. Nikah will take place on the 19th of June after Jummah Salah at Masjid al-Furqan in Houghton. That's the nikah of Naeem Akuji, the son of Yusuf, and Faiza Akuji to Tismia Bam, the daughter of Asif and Anissa Bam. Nikah will take place today after Jummah Salah at Masjid al-Furqan. A message for the couple. And amongst his signs is that he created for you mates from among yourselves, that you may find tranquility in them, and he placed between you affection and mercy. This is from Surah Rum. It's with immense gratitude that we are gratitude to Allah subhanahu wa ta'ala, and hearts full of joy. The Akuji and Palm families are delighted to announce this union of their children in the sacred bond of nikah. The families humbly request the du'as and well wishes of the entire community. May Allah subhanahu wa ta'ala bless this union with love, mercy, barakah, and a lifetime of happiness. Ameen ya Rabbil Alameen. The nikah of Ridwan Patel, the son of Lukman Patel and Nafisa Patel of Lanesia, to Nasiha Mawsim, the daughter of Arshad Mawsim and Nabila Nazir of Mayazdal. Nikah will take place on Saturday, the 20th of June at 10 a.m. at the Nurul Islam Masjid in Lanesia. That is the nikah of Ridwan Patel, the son of Lukman and Nafisa Patel of Lanesia, to Nasiha Mawsim, the daughter of Arshad Mawsim and Nabila Nazir of Mayazdal. Nikah will take place on Saturday, 10 a.m. at the Nurul Islam Masjid in Lanesia. May Allah place immense love, mercy, and tranquility in your hearts and home. May Allah bless your union, shower you with endless mercy, and unite you both in goodness in this life and the year after. Wishing you a beautiful marriage built on mutual respect, patience, and unwavering faith. May your journey together be filled with joy and barakah. Ameen ya Rabbil Alameen. That's the nikah announcements for this morning. Time for an ad break. When we come back, it's Mufti Muhammad Akko.
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8: Assalamu alaikum wa rahmatullahi wa barakatuh. Amin ya rabbal alameen. Barakallahu feekum. Allah has blessed us with deen. What a deen Allah has given us. May Allah enable us to value this Mubarak deen. And may Allah help us preserve this deen in us and in humanity. Allah preserve our iman, our children's iman, our neighborhood's iman, our humanity's iman. Allah help us leave this world with iman. What a gift of Allah is the gift of iman. Interestingly, this great sahabi, the uncle of the Prophet alayhi salatu wasalam, embraced Islam in this month. And the circumstance was very interesting. He returned from a hunt, and a servant of Abdullah bin Jud'an mentioned to him, "Oh Hamza, radiallahu anh, don't you know what happened to your nephew?" Abu Jahl passed him and reprimanded him and insulted him and disgraced him so bitterly, so severely. And subhanallah, when Allah's beloved was insulted like that, he just showed character. Subhanallah. But his uncle got so upset. He charged. He was just returning from a hunt. He was a powerful hunter. He could hunt even wild animals. Strong, courageous. And he had a temper. He charged in the direction of the Kaaba, where Abu Jahl was sitting with his cronies, laughing with them, discussing Nabi sallallahu alayhi wa sallam condescendingly. Abu Jahl comes there, strikes him on his head with the wooden part of his bow, and then he says, "How dare you insult my nephew? Oh foolish one, you whistle, and when you speak, it sounds like you whistle from your rear. Ya musaffirastihi." He says, "You revile my nephew when I follow his faith. Tashtumubna akhi wa ana ala dini." Allah. He wasn't a Muslim at the time, but due to love for Rasulullah sallallahu alayhi wa sallam, he unintentionally uttered these words. When those around Abu Jahl wanted to pounce on him because he hurt Abu Jahl with his bow, Abu Jahl stopped them. "Leave Abu Umara. I really insulted his nephew." Hazrat Hamza was left thereafter. He went home and he now started deliberating, pondering, thinking. But what did he do? Subhanallah, the du'as of Rasulullah sallallahu alayhi wa sallam, the mercies of Allah subhanahu wa ta'ala. And after 3 days of deliberation, he realized this is the right decision. Allahu Akbar. Many a time a person goes through this. They want deen. Before they embark, they just want to utter the kalima, and shaitan increases his efforts. But in sahaba's lives, we learn examples for us. And also what happens to people. They want to read the kalima. They just need that little push. Nabi sallallahu alayhi wa sallam motivated him that it is right what he's doing. He came with firm resolution that he's in it forever. Subhanallah. He came to Rasulullah sallallahu alayhi wa sallam thereafter. He embraced Islam. He changed his life. Like every sahabi radiallahu anhu. And 3 days later, it was none other than Hazrat Umar radiallahu anhu. He was on his way to assassinate Rasulullah sallallahu alaihi wasallam, because he couldn't bear the conflict in Makkah anymore. Even though Hazrat Umar was really inspired by the perseverance, the sacrifices of the Sahaba radiallahu anhum. Despite the tortures meted out against them, they still remained firm on Allah's deen. This inspired Hazrat Umar radiallahu anhu, and he softened towards Islam and the Muslims afterwards. But now, not being able to bear this conflict, one day he heard the announcement in the parliament, and it was part of the parliament of Makkah from the Banu Adi clan. He represented his people. And in this, the discussion was, who would end off this conflict? And he thought, I should do something about it. How long will we be at loggerheads? Then he got up. Then they said, how will you do this? Is you go now and assassinate Muhammad sallallahu alaihi wasallam. And this is what he did. And we know the incident where the Sahabi Hazrat Nu'aym radiallahu anhu halts him. And then to save Rasulullah sallallahu alaihi wasallam, he then mentions Hazrat Umar's sister and brother-in-law, wherein he charges in that direction. And when he comes near, realizing they were reading the Quran, he comes in, he asks them, what are you all doing? Have you all forsaken the creed of your forefathers? And he pounced on his brother-in-law. His sister defended her husband, and in that she got hurt. But she said to him, Umar, do what you like. We'll never forsake our deen. We are Muslims. We live as Muslims. We die as Muslims. And this also was amazing to Hazrat Umar. But his heart softened when his sister got hurt. And look at her iman. Look at the iman of Sahaba radiallahu anhum. To remain with iman, to die with iman. Whatever the challenge, whether a Sahabi faced, subhanallah, the most emotional challenge, his own parents, sometimes father, sometimes mother. We see it in the lives of Sahaba radiallahu anhum. His mother says, leave this deen right now, otherwise you would be the means of my death. And she would starve until he would forsake his deen. That's what she expected. But the Sahabi would never. Hazrat Sa'd says to his mother, he says, you see, Ma, I love you, I respect you, I'll always do for you, but my deen comes first. She says, how dare you? How can you say such a thing? I'm more important. He says, Ma, you are valuable, but I'll never forsake my iman. She says, then I'll die, and you'll face the blemish and the regret of losing your mother and you causing it forever and ever. He says, Ma, even if my Allah had to give you 1,000 lives and I see you die 1,000 times in front of me, it would hurt me, but I'll never forsake my deen. لو أعطيتي ألف نفس أو مئة نفس, 100 lives also, additional report, 100 times. فخرجت منك نفس بعد نفس, I will still never forsake my deen. Hazrat Imran bin Hussein radiallahu anhu's father, his father tried to stop him from deen because he was, and with the Meccan community, very upset that some of the youth had embraced Islam. The Meccan community came to him. How can we put a stop to this? You know, our youth are going. Hussein, you rather go and speak to Muhammad sallallahu alaihi wasallam and reprimand him and stop him from his da'wah. And when he comes into the company of Rasulullah sallallahu alaihi wasallam, in a short while, what an amazing discussion ensued. And Allah's Nabi, subhanallah, won him over to the truth. Allahu Akbar. He came to stop the da'wah, and he left embracing this beautiful faith. And thereafter, the report mentions how Hazrat Imran did much more now for his father due to his father's iman. But when his father tried to stop the deen, he never abided. Similar, Hazrat Khalid bin Sa'id bin As radiallahu anhu. His father came to Makkah. He lived in the outskirts. He was one of the most seniors of Makkah. He lived in his palace, and his palace was enormous. He was one of the taiks of Makkah. When he donned a turban, no one could wear that color. One had to remove it. That was the pride of Abu Uhayha, Sa'id bin As. And when he came to the Kaaba, he attended the parliament, reprimanding everyone there. How can it be that a man calls to something contrary to your forefather's creed and you let it happen? Put a stop to it right now. And this discussion ensued. There and then, his son Hazrat Khalid radiallahu anhu started inquiring, and he finds out about Rasulullah sallallahu alaihi wasallam. He said, let me meet him myself. And when he met Rasulullah sallallahu alaihi wasallam, he changed his life. He now started participating in Allah's deen and in Allah's works. Subhanallah. And when his father got wind of it, his father summoned him. And when he appeared before his father reprimanded him. How dare you? You leave this creed right now. You never forsake the way of your forefathers. And this is your father's instruction. I take no other action from you. This is what you have to do. He says, my father, I'll respect you, but I'll never forsake my deen. His father then says, you defy me. He summoned him into the dungeon where he was tortured. But despite that, he never gave in. His father thereafter comes to see him. That now you would be taken out of my will. You would not even inherit me. Subhanallah, the words of the Sahabi. My father, my Allah provides for you. My Allah is also providing for me. Oh, his father couldn't bear it. His bones were broken. He never forsake his deen. He then migrated to Medina, to Al-Habasha. Subhanallah. What sacrifice. And he was one of the first Sahaba to take Islam into the Roman regions, Syria and so forth. When Allah's beloved was departing from this world. In the time of Hazrat Abu Bakr radiallahu anhu, when Hazrat Abu Bakr sent the Sahaba Kiram radiallahu anhu to these regions to strive for Allah, like Al-Muthanna radiallahu anhu, paved the way. First initial efforts in Persia was by Al-Muthanna radiallahu anhu. The first initial efforts in the Roman regions was by Hazrat Khalid bin Sa'id bin Aas radiallahu anhu. But no matter what, Sahaba did not forsake their deen. Subhanallah. No matter what they went through, Allah comes first. Subhanallah. This is how we learn that every one of us need to protect our iman. And we need to instill this worry, this concern in our children. And when we worry for the hidayat of others, for the iman of others, Allah will protect our iman. That's in the dua of Rasulullah sallallahu alayhi wa sallam. Allahumma ja'alna hadin muhtadin. O Allah, make us of those who will guide others, and make us of those who firmly remain on iman and deen and hidayah. Logically, it should have went like this. Allah, make us of those who are on hidayah. Thereafter, make us of those who will guide others. Allah's Nabi's dua states, Allah, and this is the dua he teaches his ummah, Allahumma ja'alna, O Allah, make us those who will guide others to the truth and those who will remain on truth. Hazrat Umar asked his sister after a while when he calmed down, that show me the scriptures, subhanallah. She said, but you might disrespect the Quran. He said, never, I want to see. She said, go clean yourself. He went, he came back. She had kept the Quran in concealment to protect the Quran out of reverence from the Quran, for the Quran. May Allah help us always, and our families, and our ummah. Allah help us respect His kalam always. Subhanallah. The kalam of Allah. And as the Quran was presented to Hazrat Umar, and he started reciting, Ya Allah. Chapter 20. A'udhu billahi minash shaitanir rajim. Bismillahir Rahmanir Rahim. طه ما أنزلنا عليك القرآن.

0: Musa, every one of us should learn the Qur'an and learn to understand the Qur'an. Otherwise, if we are of age, learn the Qur'an, but also read a good translation of the Qur'an al-Kareem to enhance our love for Allah and our love for His kalam, and also to share the message of Allah's deen. Then when we go to work with a staff member, with a client, with a customer, with a patient, open the verses of the Qur'an. He even might be Jewish. Open these verses, subhanAllah. Allah details the story of Hazrat Musa alayhi salam. Here we'll be traveling, a lot of Jewish community live here. And so many a time having discussions with them, especially at the point when we show character and we show the beauty of Islam and we mention to them what the Qur'an states about Hazrat Musa alayhi salam, they become really amazed. And they want to know more. And they ask to actually learn more. And then we can mention to them what their books say about Hazrat Ismail alayhi salatu wasalam. Because in the Quran, Allah mentions how they knew of the arrival of the final Nabi of Allah alayhi salatu wasalam. This is what prompted them to come to Medina Munawwara. They came to Medina Munawwara awaiting the final Nabi of Allah alayhi salatu wasalam. And then that's why many of them did embrace Islam. There's a great Sahabi, Hazrat Salama bin Salama ibn Waqsh, radiallahu anhu, a Badri Sahabi, Salama radiallahu anhu. He says there was a Jewish neighbor we had who lived amongst us, the Banu Abdul Ashhal clan. And one day he stood near our homes and he mentioned this and he addressed the entire community. I was the youngest. Wa ana yawma idin min ahdathi man fihi sinna. I was wearing my shawl, I was lying down in the courtyard, and he mentioned and discussed with the entire community, and I then listened to him attentively. He mentioned Judgment Day, Resurrection, Hisab, the scales, heaven, hell, and as he was discussing this, our people were people who worshipped idols. We never believed that there could be life after death. They said to him, no, how can you say this? How can this happen? When is this going to happen? How can it be that we're going to die and then there's heaven and hell and we're going to be requited for our deeds? He says, by the being in whose name we take oaths. Na'am walladhi yuhlafu bih. Indeed, this is what will definitely happen. And that person who dies and he doesn't have this faith in the one God, Allah subhanahu wa ta'ala, and believe in these aspects of the afterlife, he would wish when he dies that he would have rather been thrown in an oven in this world, because the oven of this world, when heated, is nothing in comparison to the fire of hell. When one dies, one would regret. He would say, I would have done anything to get saved from this fire. So they asked him for more signs. What is a sign? What is the proof of this? And subhanAllah, in response, he said, a great prophet, Nabiyun, that Tanween comes there for greatness, a great prophet to be sent from this region. And he pointed to Makkah, Mukarramah, and Yemen. And then, because Allah's beloved alayhi salatu wasalam hailed from Makkah, Mukarramah. And that's why the Bible also mentions him, Paran, which is Makkah, Mukarramah. And also, the city Medina is also still in the Old Testament. And what's mentioned concerning Medina is this mountain in Medina, the mountain Sila, the Sila mountain. When would this messenger, and also Allah's beloved's forefathers, Hazrat Ismail alayhi salatu wasalam, subhanAllah, he grew up with the Jurhum community that hailed from Yemen. They came to Makkah Mukarramah and they lived with the family. Hazrat Ismail's mother, Hazrat Hajar, and Hazrat Ismail alayhi salam. That's where he learned the Arabic language from. And that is from whom he wedded the daughter of Madad, the chief of that clan. And from her, and she was a very righteous, gracious, grateful person. Allah blessed him with 12 sons from her, from whom Rasulullah sallallahu alayhi wasallam hails. And these 12 sons of Hazrat Ismail alayhi salam are mentioned in the book of Genesis in the Bible. Even the fact that Allah will make them great and preserve deen in them is mentioned in Genesis 17:20, that I will make Ismail and I will make his progeny great. He will bear 12 princes. I will multiply them exceedingly, and they will uphold the kingdom of God, meaning the religion of Allah subhanahu wa ta'ala. Then they asked him, when would this happen? He looked at the youngest of us. Hazrat Salama said, I was the youngest. He said, before this young man reaches old age, this final Nabi of Allah will definitely be here. Hazrat Salama says, not even many days went by. He actually says, a night and a day, until Allah sent his Prophet alayhi salatu wasalam. But then that rabbi was still alive amongst us. We brought iman, but him and his cronies refused due to jealousy. Then we went to him and said, Rabbi, you told us about Allah's Nabi. Exactly what you said is in him. These are the qualities of this Nabi of Allah. He says, yes, I did tell you, but no. So there were events like these of those who showed jealousy and animosity and hatred. But there were others, subhanallah, like the incident of Hazrat Thalaba bin Sa'ya radiallahu anhu, Asid bin Sa'ya radiallahu anhu, Asad bin Ubaid radiallahu anhu. And they were from the Banu Qurayza clan. They were also a Jewish clan in Medina Munawwara. They mentioned that there was a man among us. His name was Ibn al-Hayban. And some pronounce his name as Ibn al-Hayyaban. So Ibn al-Hayban, rahimahullah, came prior to the advent of Islam. He lived amongst us. And we've never ever seen a man more righteous besides those that came thereafter who prayed the five prayers. Meaning he went prior to the Muslims. He says, this man was connected to Allah in such a way that even when there was drought, he would take us out and tell us, as we were going out to the wilderness to pray Salatul Istisqa, to pray to Allah alone to grant us rain, he would say, take out charity first. And he would explain to us what to take out and obviously the benefits of charity and so forth. And then we would go into the outskirts. He would ask Allah for rain. And before we would move from there, it would pour with rain. And this happened many a time. And then when he was about to pass away, he said, O Jewish community, do you know what brings me here to this town? I left the lands of luxury, alcohol, lovely food, luxurious life, and I came to the land of hunger and difficulty. Why did I come here? What do you all think I came here for? They said, you tell us, you are a senior scholar. He says, I have come here to this city awaiting the arrival of the great Prophet alayhi salatu wasalam. قدمت هذه البلدة أتوقف خروج نبي قد أضل زمانه. His time has come, and this is the city to which he will definitely migrate. And when he does come, because the time has now arrived, قد أضلكم زمانه. His time has now arrived. Don't be superseded to him, O my Jewish community. And yes, among his many qualities is he will do so many good things, but he will also fight for Allah. So if you oppose and perpetrate treason, yes, your blood will be shed. So this Jewish rabbi told them that don't oppose this Nabi of Allah, alayhi salatu wasalam. Don't be deprived of him, O my community. He, subhanAllah, and when Allah's Nabi was sent by Allah, these of the Jewish community, Hazrat Thalaba, Hazrat Asid, Hazrat Asad, all were among the early Muslims, alhamdulillah. And then we know of others like Hazrat Abdullah bin Salam radiallahu anhu, Hazrat Safiya radiallahu anha. Interesting, in the book of Psalms, there's an interesting mention of in chapter 72, 73, 74, which was also a sign for the Jews, that Nabi of Allah, alayhi salatu wasalam, who will eat from the big whale, from the Leviathan, and he would bring it into the desert and feed his people. Subhanallah. When Sahaba were out, Allah gave them this big fish. The Christians say this refers to Jonah, Yunus alayhi salam. No, Hazrat Yunus alayhi salam was swallowed by the whale. This Nabi of Allah and his companions will eat from this big fish. And then he would also come to the communities and stop aggression and injustice. And he would put a stop to usury. And that's exactly what Rasulullah sallallahu alayhi wa sallam did in Medina Munawwara. And this was a sign for the Jews to see the truth and accept Islam. Subhanallah, as the moon is sighted, Allah blessed us with another opportunity, another year. And interestingly, our year, our calendar is initiated with Muharram. Hazrat Umar radiallahu anhu made mashura with Sahaba radiallahu anhu. And they discussed, when should our calendar
1: be calculated from what should be the basis. And subhanAllah, when the different opinions were given, the birth of Rasulullah sallallahu alayhi wa sallam, or another was the departure of Rasulullah sallallahu alayhi wa sallam from this world, Hazrat Umar then finally agreed that on the basis should be the migration of Rasulullah sallallahu alayhi wa sallam. Because our ummah is based on positivity, on movement for Allah. This is what we learn from here. Not just birth, not just departure. Departure is a sad occasion. And birth is the emulation of others. Our ummah is based on migrating for Allah, moving for Allah, striving for Allah, sacrificing for Allah subhanahu wa ta'ala. So sahaba, mashallah, it was Dhul-Hijjah when Nabi sallallahu alayhi wa sallam met the six youth from Medina in the Hajj. They embraced Islam, they returned to Medina, they started spreading the word of Allah. This is what Muslims do wherever we are in the world: spread Allah's name, spread Allah's word, spread Allah's deen. The next year they returned with 12. So 7 from the previous year, 5 from the previous year, 7 new brothers came, radiallahu anhum. Then Rasulullah sallallahu alayhi wa sallam sent Hazrat Mus'ab radiallahu anhu and Hazrat Abdullah bin Ummi Maktum radiallahu anhu. And they strove for Allah and spread Allah's deen and sacrificed greatly in Medina Munawwara in spreading Allah's deen. The whole year's effort, hundreds of people embraced Islam. So many people were motivated, inspired. Deen reached almost every home. That entire year, then Hajj time came. Hazrat Mus'ab returns to Makkah Mukarramah to meet Rasulullah sallallahu alayhi wa sallam to present his karguzari, his report. His mother Khunas heard that he had returned. He, after meeting Rasulullah sallallahu alayhi wa sallam, went to meet her. But she was upset. How can you meet anyone before me? I am the one who mourned you when you went to Abyssinia. And now that you go to Medina, I mourn you. How can you meet anyone before me? He said, Ma, I've come to meet you. But my Nabi comes first. Allah's beloved sallallahu alayhi wa sallam comes first. SubhanAllah. Allah give us tawfiq to put Allah first in our life. To put our Nabi sallallahu alayhi wa sallam before every other thing. Allah's deen should be our goal, our priority, our purpose. Anyway, he invited his mother to Islam. She refused. She said, you come back to our way. He said, Ma, I'll never do that. I've come to take you with me. She said, never. What will people say? I'll never do such a thing. So he then greeted her and left her. But imagine how painful, how hurt, but how he sacrificed for Allah despite all of that. He went again after the pilgrimage in the 12th year, actually the 13th year, and then he returned to Medina Munawwara to strive and continue for Allah subhanahu wa ta'ala. Then the Sahaba from Medina requested Rasulullah sallallahu alayhi wa sallam to come to Medina. Rasulullah sallallahu alayhi wa sallam was asked to come. You are our brothers, we can't bear how you are suffering in Makkah. And that's when Sahaba started migrating with Rasulullah sallallahu alayhi wa sallam's exhortation, encouragement. From Muharram, Sahaba started migrating. That's why the calendar is based on the Hijrah of Sahaba radiallahu anhum. Rasulullah sallallahu alayhi wa sallam migrated in Rabi'ul Awwal, but Sahaba started their migration from Muharram. SubhanAllah, Sahaba left their homes, left their comforts, left their hometown for Allah's deen. Because deen is priority. They were not being able to practice Allah's deen in Makkah Mukarramah. They left Makkah for Allah's sake, for Allah's deen, for the preservation of their deen, for the spread of their deen, and to give da'wah to Allah subhanahu wa ta'ala. So all the Sahaba started migrating. Allahu Akbar. Hazrat Abdullah bin Jahsh radiallahu anhu and his family, they left their homes for Allah subhanahu wa ta'ala. Hazrat Abu Salama, Ummu Salama, as they were migrating, such a sad event it was, that as Hazrat Abu Salama was escorting his family out of Makkah Mukarramah, her family came onto the scene and didn't allow him to take his wife. He said, you are not allowing us to practice Allah's deen here. We'll go freely and practice our deen with our brothers there in Medina. So his in-laws told him, what can we tell you about yourself? We can't let you take our daughter. And she was grabbed and held back and detained. Allahu Akbar. And now his family came onto the scene and took his child. And now the family was separated, subhanAllah, from the inception. And the child got hurt because as the two families were pulling the child, the hand got injured, dislocated.
0: Allahu Akbar, but they tolerated. They strove for Allah, subhanahu wa ta'ala.
1: SubhanAllah, how interesting is later on, after a year where she was detained in Makkah, Allah opened her way and the Meccans softened and said, no, you may leave. And as she was about to depart and she was alone with none but with her but her son, but indeed Allah's special help is with every person. And as she was departing, Hazrat Uthman bin Talha, who wasn't even a Muslim yet, he saw her in the state. He said, how can you go alone? Who's with you? She said, Allah is with me. And thereafter, my child. He said, I can't leave you. And he escorted them with a lot of chivalry and honor, without laying any evil touch toward her, with full respect and kindness and integrity. He escorted her right to Quba. And she said, your husband is in this town. And he then departed. What a meritorious deed. So we learn there are good people out there in the world looking for the truth, searching for the truth. Allahu Akbar. Hafiz Usman Padiya Sahib was telling us with Hafiz Bashir Sahib when they were studying in Sabilul Rashad, Madrasa Sabilul Rashad in Bangalore. There was a brother with them, Shabirul Haq, who was a righteous student. He was a revert to Islam and he was a karate expert. Hafiz Sahib said, how we knew is it happened on a few occasions that we were on the bus and few Hindus tried to interfere with us, and the way he went for them, they all ran for their lives. He knew the karate skills, but how Allah blessed him was, he was in Cuba, a communist country, no practice of any religion was allowed, and he was searching for the truth. And he said to the Almighty, you show me the truth. He couldn't depart, he couldn't leave the country. He said, and a friend of his, and he said, I will swim through the sea. But the sea was infested with sharks. He says, but Allah accepted me. And we dived into the sea, and after a little while, the sharks devoured my friend. And I, on the other side, see them approach me, and that was the last I see. After some time, he regained consciousness, and he was being escorted by these dolphins, Allahu Akbar. And then when Navy saw him, took him in, and they were on their way to Barbados. But before he had departed, he made an intention. He says, Allah, you help me find the truth. I'm looking for the truth. I'm looking for my Creator, for you, my Allah. You make it such that the people I go to, they will guide me onto what you want from me. And when this Navy arrived at the port at Barbados, there was the first South African Jamaat ever to come to West Indies, Allahu Akbar, by Bashir, Hafizahullah, Hafiz Bashir Sahib, Bashir Bhai from Cape Town, and Ibrahim Bhai Padia, Rahmatullah, they were in that Jamaat, Allahu Akbar, what great sacrifice. And they were there doing Allah's work in that region, and this man arrived there, and he was really sick, and he had lost so much of weight. They took care of him, and he was keen to learn the deen. They taught him, and with a few other youth, the tashkil was made, and this Jamaat from South Africa were out for 4 months, but they spent another 4 months teaching these youth Allah's deen, teaching them this Mubarak work of Dawat and Tabligh, and then they exhorted them to go and study Allah's deen. They not only let them go, but they took them to India, made them spend time, taught them this Mubarak work, and then took them to the Madrasa Sabilul Rashad. It's ajeeb how Allah Ta'ala gives hidayah, how Allah accepts people. What a pure intention. How Allah protected him. How Allah took him through the sea. How Allah made it such that the Jamaat was right there to take care of him. Allah is in control. Allah is pure. Allah is perfect. Nothing can happen without the permission of Allah. Allah's plan is profound. Allah is perfect. Allah's way is pristine. Subhanallah. Allah give us tawfiq to value this gift of iman that we have. All the time talk about Allah. To our children, speak about Allah. With our siblings, speak about Allah. With our wives and vice versa, speak about Allah. In our homes, create an environment of talking about Allah. Daily establish the halaqa of ta'aleem in our homes. And each child, each one of us in the home should speak about the greatness, the glory, the might, the grandeur, the love of Allah subhanahu wa ta'ala. And then make some dhikrullah. Create an environment of deen in our homes. May Allah protect our iman, our progeny's iman, humanity's iman. Wa sallallahu ala nabi. Subhanallah, barakallahu feekum. What an amazing jamaat we just had from Malaysia in our masjid. Allah give us tawfiq to value the people of Allah, those striving for Allah. Anyway, Professor Saab was in this Jamaat, and he mentioned how he studied law in England, and he didn't know much of Deen. Growing up in an environment of Singapore, not knowing anything concerning the Deen of Allah, all he says I knew was I was Muslim, but nothing else. No prioritization of Deen or no value to my Deen. And the Jamaat invited us for a jor, a fikr. And we attended. But thereafter, our tashkil was made to spend 3 days. And when we went in Allah's way, we went for gush. And the spokesperson spoke to the person about Allah. He says, as this person spoke about Allah, it was clear to me that Rasulullah sallallahu alayhi wasallam spoke to the people about Allah. He says, that's when Allah gave me tawfiq. I realized this is the truth. I have to do this work. Otherwise, many times it's misunderstood that what work this is. But when you go out, you realize how valuable and blessed this work is. He says, on one occasion we were making gush. In London, there was a brother, a Malaysian brother, who was living with a Christian woman. We tried to visit him on many occasions. And each time he would duck us. We go to the front, knock the door, ask for him. The woman would say he's nowhere to be seen, he's not around. And actually he was ducking out from the back door. And we tried this repeatedly. But subhanAllah, the brothers strive with great resilience. On this occasion we went, we waited in front, knocked the door, and few brothers waited at the back. And when we knocked the door and we were told he's not around, and he escaped from the back. Our Amir was there at the back to hug him and show him love. We encouraged him to come to the masjid. SubhanAllah, he realized. And he realized that it wasn't right for him to live with this woman out of wedlock. And that if he's not studying any longer, he should go back home. And we motivated him to go to Rai Wind and spend 4 months on his way home. And SubhanAllah, that was the last we saw of him. And a few years later, he said, I see him at the Markaz in Malaysia. And he was returning with the Jamaat. And he was the Amir of the Jamaat, SubhanAllah. And even so emotional, he says that one of our Jamaats were going to one of the areas, Sumatra, and 8 Satis were on our way to this island. But the aeroplane was filled with Christian missionaries. Anyway, our Amir and their leader had a conversation. He asked our Amir, where are you all off to? We said, no, we're going to do Allah's work in this region. What are you going to do there? No, we're going to tell the people about Allah and how the Muslims, as Muslims, we should improve our character and conscientize ourselves of the afterlife and remember Allah profusely and become better Muslims and better people. How long are you all going for? No, we are going for 4 months. What about you all? No, we're going to call the Muslims to Christianity. How long are you all going for? He says, we, and how many are you all? He says, no, we are over 200 of us. And how long are you all going to spend there? There are amongst us those who are to spend 10 years. Allahu Akbar. Allah save us from falsehood and spreading falsehood. But Allah save us from lackadaisical natures where we neglect our deen and we neglect striving for Allah's deen. As we were on the flight coming towards Blantyre, meeting people at the airport, inviting them to Allah, speaking to them about Islam, speaking to them about Allah. Every person wants to listen. Every person wants to know. Almost every person took our literature. But on our flight as well, there were those who were coming as missionaries. The way missionaries are working, spreading their falsehood. But the saddest part is we have haqq and we're not striving enough in spreading the haqq. We carried these books for the people here in their language, the Chichewa language. Among the books is a very nice one by Maulana Bismillah, Hidden Treasures in the Bible, translated in Chichewa. Now our people from Malawi also are suffering greatly. So many of them, good brothers, alhamdulillah, working for so many years, humble people, many of them musallis of our masjids. Let's motivate them, let's encourage them, let's feel for them. Let's exhort them that when they come home, they must continue with the deen, striving for Allah. And those of us, our people, who are Christian, invite them to Islam. Tell them about Allah's deen. Spread the deen of Allah. Allah alone is the giver of hidayah.
0: We cannot do. Allah alone will do. Allah gives hidayah. Allah is in control. But we cannot hoard the truth for ourselves. But we have to spread the truth for humanity. And let's recap the incident of the Sahaba radiallahu anhum. How in Dhul Hijjah, the beloved of Allah, during the Hajj, in the Meccan stages, but every year, year in and year out, when the Arabs would gather on their pilgrimage, Allah's beloved would attend to invite to Allah. He would attend to give dawah to Allah. My brother, my ummati of Nabi sallallahu alayhi wa sallam, you're going to work, you're going to your surgery, you're going to the office, you're going to the hospital, wherever we are going, make the intention that Allah, I want to share your deen. I want to introduce you to the world. Ya Allah, I want to introduce my Nabi sallallahu alayhi wa sallam to the world. Ya Allah, you enable me to do so. My brother, my sister, we're reading Surah Yaseen in the morning. Make the intention, my friend, that I also, Ya Allah, want to share your deen like Sahib Yaseen did, like Habib Najjar did. This is the heart of the Quran. And in the morning already we are reminded how this man goes to the community to help the cause of the Nabi of Allah. Today, the world is the ummati of our beloved sallallahu alaihi wasallam. Allah could have sent a Nabi to every town, Ya Allah, like Allah did in the past, Anbiya, simultaneously, in different regions, at the same time, would go to different towns. Allah sent approximately 124,000 Anbiya alayhi wasallam. But Allah says, O beloved, alayhi salatu wassalam, وَلَوْ شِئْنَا لَبَعَثْنَا فِي كُلِّ قَرْيَةٍ نَذِيرًا فَلَا تُطِعِ الْكَافِرِينَ وَجَاهِدُهُمْ بِهِ جِهَادًا كَبِيرًا. O my Nabi, if we wanted, we could have sent a Nabi to every town. Allah didn't, because Allah made every town under our beloved alayhi salatu wasalam. And as ummatis of Rasulullah sallallahu alayhi wasalam, Allah has given us the opportunity to do the work of our Nabi sallallahu alayhi wasalam. What a bounty of Allah, what a boon of Allah, what a gift of Allah is to go to every person and introduce our Allah to them, introduce our beloved alayhi salatu wasalam to them. What a work, what an opportunity, the work of our beloved. How fortunate are we that Allah has given us this opportunity. Let's be grateful. Let's be thankful. Do this work, O ummatis of Rasulullah sallallahu alayhi wa sallam. Let's not lose out. How can we lose out? What an opportunity Allah has given us. Humanity is thirsty. Humanity is waiting. Allah's beloved then met these six youth and invited them. Subhanallah. Hazrat Uqba, Hazrat Jabir, Hazrat As'ad, Hazrat Qutbah, Hazrat Awf radiallahu anhum. And he invited them to Allah. He didn't wait for people to come to him. Don't wait for people to ask. Create the curiosity. Inspire, motivate, offer, make ikram. On the flight, a simple packet of chips. People around us offer them to take. Break the ice. Show them that Muslims are different. Muslims are approachable. Muslims are kind. And don't let it end there. Then invite them to Allah. Invite them to Islam. The six took the message. They looked at each other, reminiscing that we heard about him from the Jewish community of Medina. The Jews who had come to Medina Munawwara. And subhanAllah, they took Allah's deen on. They returned home. They, despite being new to Islam, they did not sit down like us, lackadaisically, but they spread the deen of Allah Ta'ala. Allah give us tawfiq. The next day they returned with 12. Then they returned with 82. That was a 72. And many more embraced Islam. Then Allah's beloved instructed Sahaba radiallahu anhu in the 14th year, Muharram, after Nubuwa, to depart to Medina Munawwara. Sahaba started migrating, Ya Allah. And then finally in Rabi'ul Awwal, Allah's beloved alayhi salatu wassalam migrated. So this is the foundation of our hijrah, of our calendar, that movement for Allah, that migration for Allah. Subhanallah, leave what displeases Allah for Allah. Leave what is wrong for Allah. To leave our town for another town for Allah. Subhanahu wa ta'ala. May Allah give us tawfiq to serve his deen.
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8: Assalamu alaikum wa rahmatullahi wa barakatuh. The date today, the 3rd of Muharram 1448, corresponding to the 19th of June 2026. In your local news this morning on the Esri Report, Radio Islam spoke to Angelo Fick about the DA's request to President Ramaphosa to remove former party leader John Steenhuisen from cabinet and to make a few other changes in the DA's deployment in the GNU coalition executive. Was this inevitable? Is this Jordan Hill Lewis stamping his mark on the party, or is it more kind of self-inflicted from Steenhuisen's perspective, where he continued to antagonize farmers, especially those aligned to AfriForum?
9: It is a combination of factors, and from what one hears reported in the media, there is great unhappiness about this among some members who identify themselves or are identified as senior members of the DA. It was always going to be a tricky wicket, to deal with a former leader in a party. And the DA is not the first to have to deal with this. Let's take ourselves back briefly to that Valentine's Day in 2018.
8: Angelo told us that he thinks it would have been an option for the DA to move him from the portfolio of agriculture because, like we've been discussing, he seemed to be antagonizing the farmers quite a bit to another full ministerial portfolio rather than a deputy minister. That's a significant demotion.
9: It's out of cabinet, so you lose all of the perks as well as the status of a minister. But what would a direct swap between Mr. Oakamp and Mr. Steenhuisen have been? Had he gone to fisheries and forestry and Oakamp had moved into agriculture as somebody, one, who's identified as a farmer, and two, may enjoy greater respect in the farming community? That is certainly a possibility. But my sense is that Jordan Hill Lewis also has to indicate that he is now the leader of the party and that you cannot have a person outranking the leader of the party in a national coalition.
8: In other local news, the Pretoria Magistrates Court is expected to deliver judgment on Friday in the bail application of senior forensic ballistic analyst Captain Lawrence Makgotlo. The case was postponed last week to give the magistrate time to consider the bail application. The state alleges that Makgotlo deliberately manipulated ballistic evidence in the murder case of Vereeniging engineer Armand Swart. Prosecutors argue that he could interfere with the witnesses and the justice process if granted bail.
10: I view that in a serious light, not to follow our quality processes, because that stands to jeopardize the administration of justice, because mistakes

0: Bay to track down and neutralize the remaining attackers. The airport has been secured and remains open to air traffic.
1: Une vaste opération.
2: A large-scale operation by the defense and security forces to track down and neutralize the remaining element is underway.
0: And in your Omen News this morning, in the Middle East report with James Dorsey, who is an award-winning scholar and journalist, he spoke to us about the time bomb represented by Lebanon may be taking because Israel is the Iran war's biggest loser.
3: What emerges from reading between the lines of criticism of the memorandum by Republican and Democratic members of Congress is an informal consensus to give Trump the space to negotiate a final agreement before Congress passes judgment. Trump is obliged to submit any nuclear agreement with Iran to Congress under an 11-year-old law, the Iran Nuclear Agreement Review Act, INARA, adopted in 2015. The act blocks the president from implementing any deal for up to 2 months while Congress considers whether to accept or block it.
0: And James explained that the U.S. Congress, despite widespread bipartisan and Israeli criticism of the U.S. around the memorandum of understanding and doubts about Trump's mastery of the art of the deal, is giving him a second chance to prove his critics wrong. And in your world news, a U.S. appeals court has ruled that Ohio can enforce a law requiring social media companies to obtain a parental consent without allowing children under 16 to use their platforms. The ruling overturned a lower court decision that had blocked the law after a challenge by tech industry group NetChoice. The appeals court found that the measure does not violate First Amendment free speech protection. NetChoice criticizes the decision, arguing that the law threatens online privacy and constitutional rights, but said it remains confident the measure will eventually be struck down. In your finances now, the rand is trading at 16.51 to the dollar, 21.78 to the pound, and 18.89 to the euro. Gold is trading at $4,155.33 per fine ounce, and Brent crude oil is at $79.85 a barrel. In your Salah times, in Johannesburg, Zohar sets in at 12.14 p.m. and in Durban at 12.02 p.m. I'm Nina Bambeni with your Radio Islam News at this hour.
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2: 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Sponsored by an anonymous sister, for Marhuma Kulsum Kani and an anonymous sponsor, Marhum Mahmoud Hashim and Fatima Timor, Yusuf and Hajra Karani, Abida Ragi, Aisha, Bibi Fatima and Muaza Waja, for Marhum Nazir Ahmed Lorgat. 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

0: Today's broadcast of Para A Day was generously sponsored for the Isale Thawab of Nabi Sallallahu Alaihi Wasallam and all Marhumin. 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Community Technology Center, Marhum parents, grandparents, husband and his parents, and all Marhums and the Ummah, an anonymous sponsor, Mutala family, sponsored by Mutala's Wholesale Builder Supply, 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And various anonymous sponsors, may Allah accept these contributions, grant barakah, and raise the status of all Marhumin.
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1: Assalamu alaikum wa rahmatullahi wa barakatuh. The day today, the 3rd of Muharram 1448, corresponding to the 19th of June 2026. In your local news this morning on the Esri Report, Radio Islam spoke to Angelo Fick about what does Helen Ziller's meeting with AfriForum suggest about internal dynamics within the DA, and are there parallels with the tensions been during Musi Maimane's leadership?
2: Absolutely. It seems as if Helen Ziller is still operating as if she's not necessarily subject to the rules of the party. And that came a cropper under the colonialism wasn't all bad tweets under Musi Maimane, and that ended badly for Musi, however badly it may have ended for Helen Ziller. Now we have a situation where she says she doesn't need the party's permission to go and talk to people because she's done this before. But this is a particular situation where March on March is an organization that has real public performative just statements about the management of migration, and Home Affairs is run by a DA minister, Leon Schreiber, who has suggested that he will proceed with particular kinds of solutions to these problems.
1: Angelo told us what has the MK party's ongoing legal challenge to the 2024 election results and the expulsion of key members suggest about the party's stability ahead of future elections.
2: Some of this sounds like a very familiar playbook. Let's not forget, in the lead up to that general election in 2024, the MK party, you know, asked all sorts of questions about the independence of the IEC, cast aspersions on individual members of the Independent Electoral Commission, and the impartiality of those members. And that was, I think, partly because it allows, as it did for other parties, questions to be raised about how the electoral performance of voters would be counted. In this court process, they narrowed down what they were wanting to look at. They were no longer wanting the court to overturn the entire election outcomes. And the irony of that is they got into parliament on those election outcomes. So it seems very odd.
1: In other local news, the Independent Electoral Commission is encouraging all eligible South Africans to register to vote during this weekend's voter registration drive. Currently, 28 million of the country's 38 million eligible voters are registered, up slightly from 27.7 million during the 2024 national and provincial elections. More than 48,000 staff members have been trained to support the registration process, while the IEC's database now includes 550 registered political parties.
3: From the data at our disposal, from surveys that you've done over a number of times, one of the factors that militate citizens from participating is disillusionment. In other words, people from their perspective feel that over time democracy have not yielded dividends that they thought it will yield. So if you go to them as an electoral management body, they tell you, I know how to register, I even know how to vote, but give me a reason why I should still vote if, having participated in a number of elections, my circumstances or my lot have not changed. On our part, we're running a youth-focused campaign because we accept that young persons have had disproportionately fewer opportunities to register and to vote.
1: And on the African continent, Mozambican blogger Albanino Sibiye's final moments were broadcast live on Facebook after he was shot while covering a protest in the southern town of Ressano Garcia. The 30-year-old was filming a police firing tear gas during a demonstration on 12th of December 2024 when he was shot twice in the back. In the live stream, he said, "They shot me and they're still shooting. I'm dying." The protest was part of widespread demonstrations challenging the results of Mozambique's October 2024 general election, which sparked months of unrest. And this morning on the Middle East Report with James Dorsey, who is an award-winning scholar and journalist, he spoke to us about Israel being the biggest loser and how it's being received.
4: Israel and the Israeli public.

0: borrowing rose sharply in May, driving by higher inflation and increased costs linked to servicing inflation-linked debt. The government recorded a budget deficit of $23.3 billion, a 30% increase from a year earlier and significantly higher than economists' forecasts of a 18.5 billion euros. The rise was largely due to Britain's substantial stock of inflation-linked debt, whose interest payments and repayment values are tied to inflation, which stood at 3.1% in May. And in your finances, now the rand is trading at 16.47 to the dollar, 21.77 to the pound, and 18.87 to the euro. Gold is trading at $4,175.02 per fine ounce, and Brent crude oil is at $79.85 a barrel. In your Salah times, in Johannesburg, Zohar sets in at 12:14 p.m. and in Durban at 12:02 p.m. I'm Nina Bambeni with your Radio Islam News at this hour.
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5: 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Alhamdulillah.

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0: Assalamu alaikum wa rahmatullahi wa barakatuh. Welcome to our live Jumu'ah translation program with myself, Ishaq Rampai. Imam spoke about having gratefulness of life. He says, truly fortunate is the one who spends his life in righteous deeds, and unfortunate is the one whose life bears witness against him because of his evil speech and because of his mistakes. He says, therefore, preserve your days. May Allah subhanahu wa ta'ala preserve you before the arrival of your death. You know well that death takes away the pleasures and hopes of this dunya. At that moment, neither what a person has stored nor what he has acquired will benefit him. He says, a servant accompanies nothing to the grave except his deeds and except what he has earned. The Imam reminds us that the journeys of this world are crossed with our feet, while the journeys of the Akhirah are crossed with our hearts. He says, the journey to Allah subhanahu wa ta'ala is traveled through the movement and sincerity of the heart, whereas worldly journeys are traveled by the movement of the body. He says, among the most beloved hearts to Allah subhanahu wa ta'ala is a heart that is filled with humility before its Rabb, a heart that is broken in submission before to its master. Says such a servant lowers his head out of shame and modesty before Allah subhanahu wa ta'ala. He says his heart remains awake, constantly engaged in private conversation with Allah subhanahu wa ta'ala. He seeks refuge in Allah subhanahu wa ta'ala, and he calls upon Allah subhanahu wa ta'ala with the plea of a needy and humble servant. The Imam then quoted the ayah, أَمَّنْ هُوَ قَانِتٌ أَنَا أَلَّيْنِ سَاجِدًا وَقَائِمًا يَحْذَرُ الْآخِرَةِ وَيَرْجُو رَحْمَةَ رَبِّهِ. Is he the one who is devoutly obedient during the hours of the night, prostrating and standing in salah, fearing the akhirah and hoping for his mercy from Allah subhanahu wa ta'ala? Is that person equal to the one who does not do all these things? He says, dear servants of Allah subhanahu wa ta'ala, the Imam reminds us that poverty before Allah subhanahu wa ta'ala, recognizing our complete need for Allah subhanahu wa ta'ala, is one of the greatest stations of servitude. He says, the truest and most sincere form of dependence upon Allah occurs when a servant reflects upon his own weaknesses, his poverty, his need, his inability and his shortcomings, and then he raises all that to the Rabb, to Allah subhanahu wa ta'ala, the self-sufficient, the mighty, the most generous, and the most giving. He says, the more a servant realizes his need for Allah subhanahu wa ta'ala, the greater will be his success, the greater will be his rizq and his contentment and happiness. He says, the reality of dependence upon Allah subhanahu wa ta'ala is that a servant possesses firm knowledge and absolute certainty that he cannot do without Allah or even the blink of an eye. He says, true independence is to be independent through Allah subhanahu wa ta'ala from everything besides Allah subhanahu wa ta'ala. Imam says, dependence upon Allah subhanahu wa ta'ala, it means having unwavering iman and sincere certainty that Allah alone is the one who suffices, Allah alone is the one who supports, and Allah alone is the one who grants us success and victory. He says, a servant has no ability, he has no power, he has no capacity or any capability except by Allah subhanahu wa ta'ala's permission, except by Allah subhanahu wa ta'ala's qudra. He says, the one who is truly dependent upon Allah subhanahu wa ta'ala, constantly he witnesses his need for Allah subhanahu wa ta'ala in every affair of his life, in every affair of his deen. He continuously turns to Allah subhanahu wa ta'ala in humility and in dua, asking Allah subhanahu wa ta'ala never to leave him to himself, even for the blink of an eye. That's why we make a dua that, Ya Allah, do not leave us, Ya Allah, even for a blink of an eye. The Imam says that the door of dependence upon Allah is among the greatest paths leading to Allah subhanahu wa ta'ala. As the ulama have said, that there is no path between a servant and Allah subhanahu wa ta'ala that is closer than the path complete of complete need and dependence upon Allah subhanahu wa ta'ala. And that's what was the summary of what the Imam was speaking about today. Until we meet again on the next Jumu'ah, Assalamu alaikum wa rahmatullahi wa barakatuh.
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9: أعوذ بالله من الشيطان الرجيم بسم الله الرحمن الرحيم

Today's broadcast of Surah Juma was generously sponsored for the Isale Tawab of Nabi Sallallahu Alaihi Wasallam in Orman Humin. Thus includes both of our parents, Dawood and Hawa Sainwala, Hafez Suleiman and Aisha Rawat in Orman Humin, sponsored by Technostrat and X-Rays in Mayfair, Ruriport, Robochep and Centurion Dental, 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

0: This Dua Adhan is brought to you by Africa Muslims Agency. The beloved Prophet, peace be upon him, said, "If you want to soften your heart, then feed the poor and pat the head of the orphan." 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

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Most revered and respected ulama, Hufaz Kiram, beloved brothers, beloved elders, friends, fellow students, and mothers and sisters who may be listening or will listen on the receiver. Allah Rabbul Izzat in Surah Furqan, Surah 25, introduces us to qualities that will result in us becoming and earning the accolade of Ibadur Rahman, the servants of Allah. And the ayat, like every ayat in the Quran, it's grand. Fajr imams normally read this passage, it's beautiful. So Allah Rabbul Izzat says, وَعِبَادُ Rahman, and the servants of the most beneficent, the most merciful, the bondsmen of the most beneficent, the most merciful, الَّذِينَ يَمْشُونَ عَلَى الْأَرْضِ هَوْنَا, are those who walk on this earth with sedateness and humility. So this is the first quality of the bondsmen of Allah. They have humility and modesty. Their body language, their gait, it means the way they walk, it does not indicate arrogance, it does not indicate pride. Rather, they walk at a normal pace. There isn't any pretense of greatness in their walk. So this is the first quality, and this is something we need to ponder upon. And if you want to give it a bit of a heading, we could say humility in action. That when a person, irrespective of his vocation in life, he may be very highly qualified or very famous, but his body language is such that it's humble, it's full of humility, sedateness, calmness. So there is no arrogance, not in a walk, not in a body language. They do not convey a sense of superiority. And notwithstanding the level of faith, the knowledge they may possess that doesn't go to their head, they are normal and they treat people with dignity and respect. Therefore, the second quality here is very significant. وَإِذَا خَاطَبَهُمُ الْجَاهِلُونَ قَالُوا سَلَامًا. And when the ignorant address them, they respond with kind words, mild words, words of reconciliation.
It's not easy to do. An antagonist comes and confronts a person who has absolutely no morals, no manners, and he provokes a person. And that provocation is not justified. So Ibadur Rahman, the bondsman of Allah, instead of coming down to that level of ignorance, and instead of declaring, you know who I am, rather he responds with mild words of gentleness, mild words of reconciliation. This is the secret also when there is domestic discord and acrimony within a marriage. Happens sometimes. He is being ignorant, she may be ignorant, or vice versa. How to respond? Mild words of reconciliation. Many people say, yes, salama means make salam. It doesn't mean that. It means responding to an antagonist with words that will reconcile and bridge that gap. Therefore, Mustafa sallallahu alaihi wasallam, wisdom was personified. He teaches us in one hadith so many values. Especially in a material world we are living in, sallallahu alaihi wasallam informs us, ma naqasat sadaqatun min mal. Sadaqa does not diminish of wealth. And then, contrary to Western concept that you must express yourself and people must know who you are, Mustafa sallallahu alaihi wasallam says, Allah Rabbul Izzat only increases that person in respect when he is forgiving to others. Notwithstanding justification to be vindictive, but rather he is forgiven. Not only that, Allah Rabbul Izzat elevates the status of a person who humbles himself for the pleasure of Allah. He is in a position of authority. He can make a decision. He can retaliate that ignorance and arrogance, but rather he is forgiving and he is humble. He says, I'm sorry, I'm wrong, make me maaf. Simple, I'm wrong, forgive me. So the first two qualities of the bondsman of Allah, humility, and this humility is visible in the physical self of the person. The second quality is forbearance and patience, especially when he is confronted and affronted by an ignorant person. The third quality is beautiful. وَالَّذِينَ يَبِيتُونَ لِرَبِّهِمْ سُجَّدًا وَقِيَامًا. And those who spend the night before their Lord in prostration and qiyamah in salah. Which salah is this? Salat tahajjud. So here is a nice subtlety here, Mufassirin have written, that Allah Rabbul Izzat is empowering us with qualities that will qualify us to be his bondsmen and his slaves and servants. And tahajjud salah particularly, when an entire humanity are fast asleep, he is awake. And not only that, she doesn't know he is awake. Better half is unaware. He creeps out of bed silently, makes his wudu, and he's making his tahajjud. She is oblivious to it. The morning she tells him, I had a restless night, man. I couldn't sleep a wink. He doesn't say, you know what, at 4 o'clock I was up and you were fast asleep. So in a hadith, beautiful hadith, in which the seven categories of people will qualify for the shade of the arsh of Allah on the day of Qiyamah is mentioned, that last quality there is also sublime if you connect it to this hadith. رَجُلٌ ذَكَرَ اللَّهَ خَالِيًا فَفَاذَتْ عَيْنَاهُ. A person, anonymous person, what we'll say random. No one is random, we all are beloved to Allah. A person who remembers Allah in solitude and his eyes brim over with tears. So we connect the two, that the bondsmen of Allah are tahajjud guzar, which goes without saying then, that what about the 5 times daily salah? Which translates then, that if I am
not punctual with my 5 times daily salah, my spiritual quotient is deficient. My spirituality is deficient. I may be making tilawat alhamdulillah, making zikr alhamdulillah, making khidmat alhamdulillah. But the acid test, as far as Islam is concerned, invisible Islam is concerned, my adherence to salah. And who's saying this? Mustafa sallallahu alayhi wa sallam. Ya Muhammad, akhbirni anil Islam. A person poses a question, inform me, what is Islam? And Mustafa sallallahu alayhi wa sallam says, al-Islamu an tashhada an la ilaha illallah wa anna Muhammadan Rasulullah. That Islam is to testify that none has the right to be worshipped besides Allah, and Muhammad sallallahu alayhi wa sallam is the messenger of Allah. And immediately after that, wa tuqima as-salah, and to establish salah. So, first quality of the bondsman of Allah, humility. Second quality, forbearance and patience, especially when we are attacked by ignorant people. Third quality, they are conscious of their responsibility to Allah subhanahu wa ta'ala. They have this private devotion, and they are consistent in their ibadat, reflective in their punctuality with tahajjud salah. May Allah ta'ala make all of us namazis, us and our progeny. Fourth quality, they have a deep mindfulness about the akhirah. Notwithstanding their humility, notwithstanding their forbearance, notwithstanding their adherence and punctuality with salah, وَالَّذِينَ يَقُولُونَ رَبَّنَا اصْرِفْ عَنَّا عَذَابَ جَهَنَّمْ إِنَّ عَذَابَهَا كَانَ غَرَامًا إِنَّهَا سَاءَتْ مُسْتَقَرًّا وَمُقَامًا. There are those who supplicate to Allah subhanahu wa ta'ala. He say, our Lord, avert from us the punishment of hell. Verily it is unrelenting, ever adhering. Verily it is an evil abode, an evil place to rest. So the bondsmen of Allah are not complacent. They are cognizant that it is only the mercy of Allah subhanahu wa ta'ala that will extricate us on the day of Qiyamah from hellfire. And therefore, they are supplicating to Allah, Ya Allah, save us from the fire of Jahannam. May Allah Ta'ala save us all, our entire community, the entire Ummah. Here we must be a bit cautious and careful. Allah protect us. Sometimes, our own, they make a comment, when we get there, we'll see. Contemptuously, the person says, when we get there, we will see. There meaning the year after. That's arrogant. Here, the bondsman of Allah subhanahu wa ta'ala is supplicating with devotion, O my Lord, O my Rahman, O my Rahim, O my Allah, O my beloved, avert from me this fire of Jahannam. It's an evil abode. It's an evil place. It's unrelenting. Quran about disbelievers speaks about khalidina fiha abada. They will remain there in eternally. In Urdu, hamesha hamesh. Ji bonsa. Ji hamesha hamesh. Eternally. Allah Ta'ala protect us. So what we've learned from this, the false value and false quality of a bondsman, active supplication, constant supplication, turning to Allah subhanahu wa ta'ala. Do not underestimate the value of that simple istighfar, astaghfirullah. There is beauty in that. Where a person is acknowledging, O my Allah, I have made a mistake, forgive me. Do not underestimate the value of asking our elders to make dua for us. Constantly we need their du'as. Do not underestimate the value of making du'a. And when then we relate to our youngsters, Ya Allah, through this innocence of Amen, forgive my sins. Really, we need to constantly supplicate, talk to Allah subhanahu wa ta'ala. This is beauty of Dinul Islam.
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Look at the multiple encouragements that oh Muhammad sallallahu alaihi wasallam, when my slaves inquire from you about me, inform them verily I am near. I respond to the supplication of the supplicator when he supplicates to me. Open that line of supplication. A few years ago when this Wi-Fi became common, a person had a t-shirt, there's magic in the air, and at the bottom it had Wi-Fi. We say there's love in the air. This constant reminder from Allah subhanahu wa ta'ala, ask me, I will forgive. Irrespective of a person's past, once we turn to Allah Rabbul Izzat, Hadith Qudsi, with footsteps, Allah Rabbul Izzat literally, he rushes to embrace that person who's forgiving. Just paraphrasing here. So this was the fourth quality of the bondsman of Allah. And the fifth quality, and this is beauty of Quran, that till the day of Qiyamah, irrespective of what era, irrespective of what environment may prevail, irrespective what situations may prevail, what challenges we may have, this tibyan, Quran is tibyan li kulli shay, an explanation, an exposition for everything. 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Rather, reflective of this beautiful deed of ours, they hold a just balance between these two extremes. So, no extravagance and wastefulness, and not to be miserly, especially when it comes to their families. So they do not spend on vanity. They do not waste their money. And here, fuqaha and mufassirin have just given us a reminder. When money is spent in ma'asiyat, when money is spent in sin, irrespective of how little it may be, it is wasteful, it is extravagant, and it is still remains haram. And when we spend for the pleasure of Allah, or the sadaqah, whatever it may be, irrespective of how much it may be, we can never call it extravagant. So may Allah Ta'ala give us hearts to spend. This even is a ajeeb, amazing bounty of Allah. Many people have, but reluctant to spend. They have, reluctant to spend. And many people do not have much, but their hearts are such that they spend. Allah Rabbul Izzat in the Quran, when he describes at one juncture, who are muttaqeen, Allah Ta'ala says, hasten towards forgiveness from your Lord. وَسَارِعُوا إِلَىٰ مَغْفِرَةٍ مِّن رَبِّكُمْ أَنْ جَنَّةٍ أَرْضُ وَالسَّمَاوَاتٍ وَعِدَّةٍ لِلْمُتَّقِينَ. A paradise that spans the heavens and the earth, and it's prepared for the muttaqeen. And then Allah Rabbul Izzat, amazing, he describes it, that's who are muttaqeen. الَّذِينَ يُنْفِقُونَ فِي السَّرَّاءِ وَالضَّرَّاءِ. Those who spend in ease and adversity. When they have, they spend. And when they don't have, they still spend. You find that type of thing. A person may not have abundant, but his heart is abundant. His heart is full of mercy and compassion. He still gives. And just related to our first two qualities here, وَالْكَاظِمِينَ الْغَيْظِ, those who swallow the anger, وَالْعَافِينَ عَنِ النَّاسِ, those who are forgiving towards people. So may Allah Ta'ala give us the ability to spend our wealth in a manner where it earns Allah's pleasure, and may we never, ever, ever be among those who are extravagant
and wasteful in our spending. The ulama of Azad Wal just returned from Syria, and they were giving a feedback and report back on what they saw, the level of poverty. And the Maulana broke down. One of the senior ulama of Azad Wal, Maulana Musa Kaji Hafidhahullah, he broke down. He said, we were giving out sweets, one of the boys was giving out sweets, and those children literally stampeded in his direction for those sweets. And he had to abandon the packet because they just, and when they inquired, they said they haven't seen such a thing. They are subsisting on a piece of bread, literally. Maulana broke down because when he got back from Syria, he was informed that the budget for the engagement is $500,000 and the budget for the wedding is R1 million in our community. And people in the know say, well, that's still conservative. Allah protect us from arrogance and ignorance and extravagance, because these three things fit in this description. Engagements are nothing, they're not Islamic. And sallallahu alaihi wasallam has described the best wedding to be that one which there is the least fuss and least expense. Allah guide us. So my dear respected brothers, elders, ulama, in conclusion, we need to do a bit of an introspection. So somebody has written, I didn't write this, somebody said, a self-reflection against the backdrop of these ayat. For those who came late, please go back and look at it. Surah 25, Surah Furqan, verses 63 to 67, Allah subhanahu wa ta'ala describes qualities of his bondsmen and servants, and there are more. These are just the first five here. The first quality is humility, so we need to do a body language check. My gait, how I walk, my demeanor, my stance, especially when I'm confronted, how do I react? So that's the first quality, humility. Second quality we need to look at is we need to do the tongue check. How do I react when I am affronted? How do I react when I am confronted? If somebody comes to the stop street and it's my right of way and he goes, do I look at him and articulate the sixth letter of the alphabet? G. So how do I react in heat when I'm hot? Do I respond with peace or do I become arrogant and angry? The third check we need to do is the night check. Especially nowadays, very easy. If I set my alarm for 5:15, I can get up, do my ablutions and read my tahajjud, because Surah Subah Sadiq sets in after 5:30. So at least twice a week, am I getting up for tahajjud? Am I having this private conversation with Allah? Totally, totally secluded. As we mentioned, the young baby even doesn't know I got up. Gee. And of course, better half doesn't know. Do I do the afterlife check? Am I concerned about my akhirah? Am I asking Allah Ta'ala to save me and avert from me hellfire? And the fifth check is the wallet check. Let me look at my bank balance and ask myself, where has my money been spent? On the day of Qiyamah, one of the five questions that will be posed is, where did we earn our wealth and how we spent it? So in my expenditure column, the sadaqah feature, if it does, alhamdulillah, and if it doesn't, small steps, small beginnings. اتَّقُ النَّارُ وَلَوْ بِشِقِّ تَمْرَةٍ. Save yourself from hellfire, sallallahu alayhi wa sallam says, even with a piece of date. So even a little bit, charity goes a long way. May Allah Ta'ala embellish all of us with the qualities of the bondsman of Allah. So we would like to believe that this is a beautiful template for us to reflect on. My physical self, is it arrogant or humble? My tongue, is it vicious or kind? My night, is there devotion to Allah in it? My consciousness of the akhirah, am I asking for forgiveness and to be safe from hellfire? And my budget,
Is it in conformity with the Quran and how we ought to spend our money? May Allah insert in all our earnings total halal, and may our wealth be a means of our elevation in Akhirah. Wa akhiru da'wana alhamdulillahi rabbil alameen. Wassalamu alaikum wa rahmatullahi wa barakatuh. Alhamdulillah, we've got a delight from the out of province, from Cape Town. Not Cape Town, from Maritzburg, KwaZulu-Natal. One of the young qurra of our country, Maulana Abdul Aziz's son. So he'll be doing the khutbah in Salah. So take delight in Allah's kalam. This even is a bounty. MashaAllah. Allahumma zid fazid.

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0: Assalamu alaikum wa rahmatullahi wa barakatuh, and ahlan wa sahlan to all my busy buzzing bees, and welcome to the beehive. Fahima is my name, and I will be keeping you company today, inshallah. Well, children, as you know, our theme for this week is Muharram, and our sunnah for today is the Jummah reminders, and thereafter, the story that I will share with you today from the Holy Quran is the story of Musa alayhi salam. Well, children, as you know, today's Friday, and Friday is always a extra special day. Do you know why? Well, today is the day of Jummah, and also it is the day that I get to hear from you. So you can send me your WhatsApp messages to 072-786-1548, and I would like to know from you, what are some of your good deeds that you will be doing this Muharram? Or maybe you can share your Muharram messages with your family or your friends. Well, kids, you can start sending in your WhatsApp messages, and I will get to read them out towards the end of the program, inshallah. Well, kids, let us remember that it is Friday, and it is a very special day. It is the day of Jummah, and I hope, inshallah, that you have completed your entire Jummah routine. Yes, children, when it comes to Friday, you have a special routine. Well, you take a special shower. You're wearing your very best clothing, and also making sure that your feet and your socks are super clean. And you're also wearing your favorite perfume. Our Nabi sallallahu alayhi wa sallam loved to wear perfume. And also make sure that you have a fresh smelling breath, so that you do not disturb the people in the masjid. If you can, you can recite Surah Kaf. If you cannot, you can always ask your mummy or daddy to recite it for you. Also, don't forget that we have to send durood upon our Nabi sallallahu alayhi wa sallam, and you should be walking to the masjid. You should have performed wudu, and you take your time walking to the masjid, and you do not rush, making sure that you enter with your right foot. Let's take a listen.

everywhere. Our story for today, children, is The Fox and the Stork. A selfish fox once invited a stork to dinner at his home in a hollow tree. That evening, the stork flew to the fox's home and knocked on the door with her long beak. The fox opened the door and said, "Please come in and share my food." The stork was invited to sit down at the table. She was very hungry, and the food smelled so good. So good and delicious. The fox served soup in shallow bowls, and he licked all of it up, his soup, very quickly. However, the stork could not. He could not have any because of the bowl was too shallow for her long beak. The poor stork smiled politely and stayed hungry. The selfish fox asked, "Stork, why haven't you taken your soup? Don't you like it?" The stork replied, "Well, it was very kind of you to invite me for dinner. Tomorrow evening, please join me for dinner at my place." The next day, when the fox arrived at the stork's home, he saw that they were also having soup for dinner. This time, the soup was served in tall jugs. The stork drank the soup easily, but the fox could not reach inside the tall jug. This time, it was his turn to go hungry. A lesson we can learn is that a selfish act can always backfire on you. Let's take a listen.

Welcome back, children. Well, last week we read the story of Musa alayhi salam, and we learnt about the cruel king of Egypt, and we also learnt about baby Musa floating in the river. Well, kids, today we are back with the same story of Musa alayhi salam, but today we will learn all about the kind queen. Bismillah. The chest caring little Musa alayhi salam soon was floating by the side of a garden. It was the garden of the queen, the wife of the cruel Fir'aun. The queen was good and kind-hearted, and suddenly she saw a chest floating in the river and asked her maid to bring the chest. But when the maid put the chest in front of the queen, she was surprised. And why do you think she was surprised, children? Do you know? Well, there was a beautiful baby sleeping in the chest. The queen became overjoyed. She said to her husband, Fir'aun, "He will be a joy to the eye for me and you. Do not slay. He may well be of use to us, or we may adopt him as a son." And the queen asked her maids to find a nurse for the baby. Prophet Musa alayhi salam's sister, Maryam, was watching everything, ran to the queen and told her that she knew a woman who would be a good nurse for baby Musa. And then she brought her mother to the queen. Thus Allah restored Musa to his mother. So Prophet Musa alayhi salam grew up in the palace of Fir'aun, but he knew that his real family belonged to the tribe of the children of Israel. Musa loved Allah and prayed to him. So one day Musa was walking in the market and he saw two men fighting. One of them was an Egyptian and the other men belonged to the children of Israel. Suddenly, the man who belonged to his own tribe called out, "Help me, help me!" Musa ran to help him and hit the Egyptian, well, who suddenly died. Musa was very upset. He was sorry that he had killed a man, and he prayed to Allah, "O Allah, forgive me, my Lord, for I have sinned against my soul," and Allah forgave him. The very next day, however, he found himself in a similar situation. But all of a sudden, a friend came running to Prophet Musa and informed him that Fir'aun's soldiers were looking for him, so he had better run away from the city. The Prophet Musa alayhi salam left immediately and went far away from Egypt. But after many days of traveling, Prophet Musa alayhi salam reached the land of Madian. He was tired and he was thirsty, and soon he found a well. There were also many shepherds around, and the well were the sheep and the cattle. They were watering their flock. A little distance from the well, two girls were standing with their flock. On inquiring why they were there, the girls told Musa that their father was very old and there was no young man in their family to help them with their sheep. So they themselves came to the well to water their sheep, but they had to wait till the other shepherds go home. The Prophet Musa alayhi salam took pity on the two sisters. He led their sheep to the well and made them drink. The girls were very happy, and they took their sheep and they went home. Let's take a listen.

Welcome back, children. Well, it's that time where we get to read out all your messages. And if you have not sent in your messages yet, you still have time and I would get to read it out. Well, kids, let's go to our first message. And it comes from Solma. Solma lives in Roshni. She's in grade 2. And she says, Juma Mubarak to all my friends. Okay, our next message comes from Mohammed all the way from Durban. My family and I are going to feed the poor and the needy on the day of Ashura. Okay, assalamu alaikum. My name is Akila from Lens Extension 13. I would like to say Juma Mubarak to all my friends, and I hope you all have a good holiday, and I will miss you all. All right, our next message comes from Jamil, and he lives in Zeerust. He says, my family and I are fasting on Saturday and Sunday. Okay. Assalamu alaikum, Abba Fahima. My name is Sumaya from Roshni. I am going to make sandwiches with a banana and give it out to the homeless. My mommy says that we must always do things to please Allah Ta'ala. All right. Our next message comes from Mustafa, and he lives in El Dorado Park. My sister and I are excited to fast, and my mummy will make us our favorite iftar treat, which is samosas and milkshake. All right, our next message comes from Fazila, and she lives in Robert Sham. She says, Jazakallah Abba Fahima for the lovely story of Musa alayhi salam. Okay, right, our next message comes from, well, there's no name here. Well, she lives in Mayfair. She's 6 years old. My mommy said that the whole family will be fasting on the day of Ashura, and I am going to help my daddy wash the car. Okay. Assalamu alaikum, Abba Fahima. My name is Akila. I live in Lens Extension 1, and I'm so happy. The holidays are here. I'm helping my mommy bake cupcakes, feeding the birds, and giving my kitty his food on time. And I will be fasting on Ashura, inshallah. Well, children, shukran to everyone for sending in your amazing messages. Now, I know that you do understand the importance of Muharram and the day of Ashura. Okay. Well, kids, we should not forget during this month of Muharram to make a special dua for your mommy, your daddy, your brothers, your sisters, your grandparents, your teachers, your upper at madrasa, and your Maulana, who has been putting so much effort into your learning. And also make a special dua for your friend, and not forgetting to always make dua for all those people who are sick and ill. Well, kids, don't forget to keep your little tiny hands clean. Be safe. Always smile and have a strong iman. We play out with the nasheed, I am a Muslim. From myself, Fahima, assalamu alaikum wa rahmatullahi wa barakatuh.

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1: Assalamu alaikum wa rahmatullahi wa barakatuh. The date today is the 3rd of Muharram 1446, corresponding to the 19th of June 2026. In your local news this morning on the Esri Report, Radio Islam spoke to Angelo Fick about South Africa marking 50 years since the Soweto uprising and the distance we haven't travelled so far, especially in a country in which the majority of people are now 30 and younger and have the aspiration expressed by the school children of 76 being realised.
2: The short answer to that is no. For we have a country in which people 50 years ago protested precisely about the quality of education, and now we have 8 out of 10 10-year-olds who can't read for meaning in any language. Post-apartheid education, particularly in the post-2010 period, really has failed young South Africans. And the irony of being 50 years on, where those young pupils who stood up for their rights are now SASSA card-carrying members, are in a country where their grandchildren don't have better quality education, or quality education is better than they should be having, is, I think, something to be concerned.
1: In other local news, motorists would benefit from larger fuel price cuts in July as fuel over-recoveries continue to grow. Petrol is currently showing an over-recovery of about 2.80 per litre, while diesel over-recoveries range between 4.50 and 4.90 per litre. The expected decreases are being driven by lower global oil prices. However, the end of the government's fuel levy relief is likely to reduce some of the savings, adding roughly 1.50 per litre to petrol and nearly 2 rand per litre to diesel. And on the African continent, Ghana hosted a major international conference on Thursday aimed at turning growing support for slavery repatriations into concrete actions. The event brought together leaders from Africa and the Caribbean following the United Nations adoption of resolution describing the transatlantic slave trade as the gravest crime against humanity. According to Ghana's foreign minister, Samuel Ablakwel, the campaign for repatriations has gained unprecedented momentum since the resolution was adopted in March.
3: It does not ask us to inherit guilt, but it asks us to inherit responsibility. While we may not bear responsibility for actions committed centuries ago, we are responsible for the world those actions have helped to create.
1: And in Yemen news, an Israeli minister has warned that Israel could eventually find itself in conflict with Syria, citing concerns about the country's current leadership. Speaking in a series of radio interviews, Amichai Chikli described what he called a radical Sunni axis in the Middle East and argued that Syria's government could not coexist peacefully with Israel. Chikli also identified Pakistan, Turkey and Qatar as part of what he sees as a growing anti-Israel alliance, saying this development concerns him more than Iran and its recent ceasefire agreement with the United States. And in your world news, a diplomatic outreach of the Kremlin by European Council President Antonio Costa has highlighted divisions among European Union leaders over relations with Russia. According to an EU official, a senior aide to Costa recently made brief contacts with the Kremlin in an effort to open communication channels. The move comes as some European leaders begin considering direct talks with Moscow on the war in Ukraine and wider security concerns, despite the EU's efforts to isolate Russia since its 2022 invasion of Ukraine. And in your finances, now the rand is trading at 16.48 to the dollar, 21.82 to the pound and 18.90 to the euro. Gold is trading at 4,146.02 per fine ounce, and Brent crude oil is at 79.85 a barrel. In your Salah times, in Johannesburg, Asr sets in at 15.48 p.m. and in Durban at 15.27 p.m. I'm Nina Bambeni with your Radio Islam News at this hour.
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1: أعوذ بالله من الشيطان الرجيم بسم الله الرحمن الرحيم السلام عليكم ورحمة الله وبركاته Welcome my dear listeners to today's program of Let's Talk Life and thank you for joining wherever you may be you know whether you're driving home on this beautiful Friday afternoon or getting ready to prepare for your evening supper finishing some of us have been finishing our work day now or you're just simply taking a moment for yourself Today's topic is one that has been on my mind for a very long time. And perhaps it has crossed your mind too. And it's something because we deal with kids on a daily basis. We have our own children, alhamdulillah. And we also come across the kind of behaviors, the kind of persona that these kids have, the children of today. And that is why for the topic today, we're going to be speaking about are we raising resilient children or are we raising comfortable children? A very, very big difference. Now, before anyone gets defensive, because I know this can be something that can really be a topic that can be a bit sensitive to some of our listeners. This is not a conversation about judging parents. Most parents today, you know, we're trying, and every parent out there is trying their absolute best. We love our children. We love our children deeply. We want them to have opportunities that we never had, and that is how it works. And you'll get people that say all the time, you know, that you don't have to spoil your children so much and you don't have to give them things that you never had and don't do this for them. But it's natural. It's just part of a parenting instinct that you want to do what's best for your kids. You want to give your kids the best of everything and you want them to have these great opportunities that maybe you never had. And we all want them to be happy. We want them to be safe, successful, and protected. But somewhere along the line, many of us have started asking an uncomfortable question. And that is, why do some children seem less able to cope with disappointment? Right? Have you noticed this? Have you noticed that a lot of the kids, when they disappointed or when things did not go their way, they don't cope very well? Very good question. And why do some children give up so quickly when things become difficult? I mean, our kids are not resilient enough. You'll find that a lot of the new generation would not be able to take on as much as the previous generations could. The capacity of dealing with a difficult situation is just like minimal. And the moment things just seem a little bit tough or become a bit tough, they're already backing out. They're already looking for other solutions. They're already trying to do new things. They're not interested. They don't want to put in that extra effort. They don't want to make things work. They don't want to be consistent and disciplined. And that is happening to a lot of kids, you know. And a lot of the questions that come forward when we think about this, what are we raising? How are we raising these resilient children? Or are we just raising these comfortable children? Because it comes to your mind when you think about why is it that so many children give up so quickly when things become difficult? So many kids today struggle with boredom, with criticism, with failure. And you know, even if you just tell them no, it's like, oh, the end of the world. And we had all of that. I mean, the generations before, I'm not saying we're perfect. I'm not saying that we greatly resilient and things like that. But the boredom helped. It helped in childhood. It helped build us. It helped mold us into who.

0: it enabled us to grow. That boredom, because we needed to find things that were interesting. We needed to, we were more inquisitive, or we were more curious, rather, let's say, and we wanted to know more, because it was not easily available, right? Does that make sense? And even the criticism that came to us, especially from the elders, the criticism that came to generations before was not taken as was not, or rather, we did not, or generations before did not react aggressively or disrespectfully. The criticism was taken in a way that we, or generations before, learned. They learned and they thrived from those criticizing points. And even the times when failure was in existence, the failure was a learning curve. It was a way to get you to learn more, to learn from your mistakes and to be better, so that you're not going to continue failing, but you are going to get to that point of passing eventually. And passing, when I say that, I mean you are going to succeed in whatever it is that you are going to do. And somehow, the generations before, if you had to say no, no meant no. I mean, really, if personally speaking, if my mom or dad had to say no, just looking at the lip, just lip reading that no was more than enough. It was enough said, and that was it. It was nothing more, and no questions asked, and it was no. I mean, they knew why they were saying no. They knew what was the reasons that they were saying no. And somehow, it maybe was sometimes, maybe you'll find that parents could be a little bit dramatic in saying no, but most of the time, it was because of they knew that it was either not good for you, or it was because they were unable to manage it, or it was said no because of the comfort in just giving it to your child without having earned it. And it made a very, very big difference. It made a very, very big difference to the kind of resilience that was built in the previous generations. And perhaps the bigger question is, have we become so focused on making life comfortable for our children that we've forgotten that growth often comes through challenges? And that is how it came about, because we were faced with challenges. Challenges were there, and it was only because of those challenges that we were able to grow, or generations were able to grow, to be better, or to grow. When I even say grow, I mean, like, you know, I mean, to expand themselves in so many parts of their lives, you know. And today we're going to explore this honestly. We're going to talk about this honestly. So it's not about judging any parents. And like I'm saying, don't jump the gun. You're not saying parenting in today's times is not correct, or I'm not saying that you are a bad parent. We're just talking honestly about it. I mean, what is this actually about? So let's explore it, not from a place of criticism, but rather from a place of concern, maybe even a place of reflection or growth. Let's try and look at it in that sense. So if we're thinking back to our own childhood, I mean, the childhood that we remember, most of us grew up differently. We didn't have that instant access to information, right? We didn't have smartphones, and I'm talking about them. Maybe it's these younger generations or current generations that are listening in on the show today. I'm talking about now people probably now in their 30s, 40s, 50s, going further up, that would maybe be able to, maybe not even 30s, maybe a little later, maybe early 40s, you know, and from there on. And there was no smartphones in our pockets. I mean, when we got bored, we had to find something to do. Either we played outside, we climbed trees, we made up games. That was the best part, right? You make up these kind of games, Kenneki and Angush and skipping and elastic and all of those games, you know, three tons, that used to be the best. And we sort of made up these games that we would play with during those times. And it was like we were actually never even bored. There was never even that time where there was no time to be bored, because things were so creative. Generations then were so creative, so inventive, so curious, that there was actually no time to be bored. And we argued with friends, and somehow we figured things out. There was no mummies are getting involved and daddies are getting involved and taking it up to school and the principal and friends getting involved and this group doesn't mix with that group. And it wasn't like that, or maybe even if it was, but things got figured out. It got figured out in the end. And we even learned patience, because things weren't available immediately. It's not just as a click of a button. I mean, nowadays, if you want even a loaf of bread, you don't even have to jump into your car anymore. Things have gone so convenient. Things are available so easily. You know, it's just a click of on your phone and voila, it's either in delivery 60/60 and it's there, you know. So we even learned that patience, because things were just not available so immediately. And if you wanted to watch even your program, your favorite program on TV and missed it, that was it. You missed it. You wait till next week, and that's how it was. And you like kind of shared this TV screen if you had one in your home that time, and you shared a TV screen. So everybody's programs were different. Everybody's programs sometimes were even at the same time, but different programs, different channels. And it was like a negotiation: who's going to be watching what, when, which day? How do we solve this? And if you, like I said, you missed your program, hearty tamati. It was you wait till next week. There was no streaming. There was no replay. There was no catch up. You waited. And that was patience. That was patience, even though it seems like, oh, okay. But that was actually patience, because we didn't argue, we didn't fight, we didn't throw tantrums, we didn't break the TV, we didn't phone in to SABC and Mnet or whatever it was to say, oh, why is it, you know, I mean, stream it or replay it, or can I have a refund? There was nothing like that. We learned patience. That was patience. That was showing patience. We waited. And without realizing it, that is how our patience was developed, through things like these, small little things like this. Resilience was being developed. Now think about today's child, right? A child can watch any show at any time. Food, like I said, it can arrive at the press of a button. You need bread, you need milk, you need any kind of delivery, Uber Eats, whatever it may be, Mr. D, whatever. But it's there. It's at the press of a button, and if the answers can be found within seconds, you just go onto your phone, you just go to Google, you go to ChatGPT, you're just asking AI, answers are just found within seconds. Entertainment is something that is now available 24 hours a day. There's no time where the TV program ends. 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And the convenience is wonderful. Everybody's cheering it on. Everybody's loving it. Everyone is happy. Life has gone so much more convenient. All right. But what happens when children become accustomed to immediate gratification? But what happens when life eventually tells them, hey, listen, wait. What happens when life says, nope, not now? What happens when life says to them straight out no? Just straight out no. Because eventually life does say all three. Life does get that way. It doesn't matter what generation you're in, it doesn't matter how convenient life has become. Life is going to tell you, wait, not now, and no, definitely. And that's where resilience becomes important, my dear listeners. That's where resilience is something that matters at that particular time. So I want you to think about this. Maybe what challenge from your childhood would children in today's times sort of struggle with? Was it maybe the walking long distances? Because I can tell you, the kids of today, they don't want to walk. They don't even want to walk to the masjid, which is around the corner from their house. They don't even want to walk to their neighbors. They don't even want to walk to, for any reason, from school. If you're unable to collect them from school, but you just stay very near, they don't even want to walk for those distances. Is it the chores? Because that seems something that is really, really like, oh my God, you know, today's children entitled to the next level. How can I be doing chores? Is that not what we pay our helpers for? Why should I be doing it? Why doesn't he do it? Why doesn't she do it? I did so much, he didn't do so much. It's not my place. I'm a male. It's for the females. Female says it's not for the females. It's for the males. And so on and so forth. And yes, it is happening. It is happening in our homes. It is happening in your homes. It is happening to all the listeners who are listening in. These kind of things are happening in our homes, because they are, I mean, the things, these challenges, you know, that we had in our childhood, our kids of today, the children of today are struggling with it. And you know, even the waiting for things, they want it now and now and now and now and now. I'm going into the shower and I come out, I need this to be here. I need that to be there. I'm going here and I come back, I want this to be done. I'm going for this and I get back, the food must be ready. It must be on the table. And that's how it is. That they don't worry about anything else. That disappointment that they get, they're not even accepting it. They're not accepting disappointment. You know, they don't want to wait for things anymore. So even that patience runs dry completely. What are the things? Think about it. Share your thoughts with yourself, within yourself. What are the things that challenge, what challenging things is it from your particular childhood? Would children of today struggle with? Think about that. Because somehow, even when we talk about things, right, and with the kids, there's so many things that they just don't want to. Like I said, disappointment is something that's not accepted. And failure has become a dirty word. Failure is like, you know, oh, if you speak about failure somewhere along the way, failure has become something to avoid at all costs. Children fail a test, parents panic. Children don't make the team, parents complain. Children experience rejection, the parents try to remove the pain. But let's think about this carefully. What if failure is not the enemy? What if failure is actually one of life's greatest teachers? Imagine a child learning to ride a bicycle, right? Do they fall? Of course they do. Do they wobble? Yes, absolutely. Do they sometimes want to quit? Yes, definitely. But imagine if every time they fell, we said, you know what? That's enough. This is too difficult. Would they ever learn? Would they go ahead and ride that bicycle? No. It wouldn't be. It wouldn't be possible for them to learn. The fall is part of the process. The struggle is part of the lesson. And the discomfort is part of the growth. Many successful people fail repeatedly before actually succeeding, right? And this can definitely resonate with a lot of the listeners. A lot of you out there, I mean, you had failed numerous times, and some of us are still failing at what we do, still failing in the things that we're trying. We're still failing. And alhamdulillah, you know, a lot of those repeated failures has resulted in a lot of successions. And we say subhanallah for that. What made them successful, or what makes someone successful, isn't the intelligence alone. And I say this all the time. I mean, even to my own children, I say the only thing that you need to be doing to make sure something works for you is consistency and persistence. In consistency, discipline, persist on getting it done. The ability to keep going after disappointment. The ability to hear no and still continue anyway. That is what makes success. That is where you get to be successful, not by your intelligence alone. And sometimes we may think, right, that confidence comes before success. But actually, confidence often comes after overcoming the difficulty, after the perseverance. Children don't become confident because we tell them they're amazing every day. They become confident when they achieve something difficult. When they realize, you know what, I did it. I figured that one out. Or even, you know what, I survived that. That's real confidence. So as Muslims, my dear listeners, resilience is deeply, deeply embedded within our faith. I mean, if you consider the lives of the prophets, the life of Prophet Noor Islam, for years he continued calling people towards Islam despite the rejection. Imagine that level of perseverance. Consider Prophet Yusuf alayhi salam. He was betrayed by his own brothers. He was separated from his family. He was imprisoned unjustly. Yet, subhanallah, he remained patient. He remained hopeful. He had tawakkul in Allah subhanahu wa ta'ala. And what about Nabi sallallahu alayhi wasallam, our beloved Prophet Muhammad sallallahu alayhi wasallam? He experienced hardship, loss, rejection, so much of difficulty. And yet, he continued. Our faith does not teach us that life will be easy. Our faith teaches us how to remain steadfast when life becomes difficult. Allah subhanahu wa ta'ala tells us, you know, indeed with hardship comes ease. Notice that hardship is acknowledged. Difficulty is acknowledged. Challenges are acknowledged. The lesson for our children is not you will never struggle. The lesson for our kids should be that when you struggle, Allah subhanahu wa ta'ala is with you. That is true resilience. That is true resilience. And you know, I want to just maybe have a little bit of an honest conversation, yeah. An honest conversation with you listening. Are we just coming to the rescue too quickly? Are we rescuing our kids very too early? Too early before things happen or things settle? Because many parents have become an emergency response team, right? that is what we are. We are emergency response teams. A child forgets lunch, we rush to give it to them at school. When our child argues with a friend, then we are there intervening, minding the business and trying to sort it out immediately. Our child gets a poor mark, who do we go to? We go and blame it on the teacher, right? The child is struggling, we solve the problem. Again, all done with love, no judging. I'm not saying that you're doing all of this as a bad parent. I'm saying you are doing all of this with love. But here's the question. If we solve every problem that our child has, when do children learn problem solving? When is it that they actually learn to solve these kind of issues? If we remove every obstacle in their lives, when do children develop that strength? And imagine if we are there rescuing them. If you take, for example, let's take a butterfly. Let's use this as an example. A butterfly emerging from its cocoon. Scientists discovered something fascinating. If you help the butterfly out too soon, its wings never fully develop, right? The struggle of getting out of that cocoon is what strengthens the wings. Without the struggle, the butterfly cannot fly. So likewise, our dear listeners, children are very similar. Not every struggle should be removed. Some struggles should be supported. There's a very big difference. Support says, you know, I believe you can do this. Rescuing says, I don't think you can. One builds the confidence and the other one, it kind of like sort of unintentionally, so I'm going to say as parents, we don't intend creating difficulty for our kids. So unintentionally, it weakens their confidence. But if you leave them, if you support them, it builds their confidence. And if you go into rescue, 911, it unintentionally weakens it. So let us look at certain things that might be, I mean, if you're listening in today and this is something that's resonating with you, let's look at some of the signs. Some of the signs that tell us that we might be raising comfortable children. And some of the signs might include, you know, where they're giving up too quickly. They have this difficult time when you're being critical. I mean, when you have criticism, they're handling it not in a good way. There's that constant need for entertainment. No, they cannot be bored. They need to be entertained all the time. When our kids avoid the challenges, when they expect rewards for everything, and you'll find that a lot of them struggle with a certain type of responsibility, where they cannot handle that responsibility. Or even, you know, this is something that is seen throughout the generation, is that entitlement, the feeling of being entitled to succeed or to have success without that effort. That is what it is. That means that we are raising comfortable children. Now, before we point fingers, before we get into that where we're pointing fingers, let's remember, children learn what they repeatedly experience. If comfort becomes the goal, then resilience will never develop. It will never develop. So what is it that we can do as parents? What is it? What are some of the practical things that we as parents can do? And some of the things, you know, when I was sitting with this topic and thinking, what am I going to say? How am I going to, I mean, what would be the right thing to say? If we're sitting in this position where we don't know whether we're raising resilient or comfortable children, as a parent, me, myself, well, what would be some of the things that I could do to maybe change this? Because all of us are guilty, yeah. And some of the things, I mean, what can I do? And I think, you know what? We are not giving them enough responsibility. We need to give responsibilities to our children. They need chores. Not because parents need servants. We don't want them to, I mean, be, we don't want them as servants, but because responsibility develops character. It does develop your character. And sometimes we also got to teach them that they need to wait. And not every desire needs immediate fulfillment. Waiting teaches them patience. They got to wait for things. They got to be patient. And it will come. When the time is right, it will come. Without that tantrums, without that aggressiveness, without of that, it teaches them that everything, that for everything there is a time and a place. And even when our kids have these kind of issues, like problem solving, instead of giving them the answers, let's ask them the questions. I mean, what do you think you should do? Isn't that a good question to put forward? Because a lot of the times, they would come to us as parents, and we have to look for the solutions, or we have to give the solution to them. But we forget to ask them, what is it that you would do? Or what should you be doing? What do you think you should do? You know? And maybe when we turn the question and put it onto them, it makes them become a bit more open to problem solving, right? It makes them a little bit more aware that, okay, or they start figuring things out and using their brain a little bit. So some of the things that we should do, I mean, allow failure. Failure is good. Failure is feedback. Failure is feedback. But it's not a life sentence. And even when they are doing good, let's praise the effort. Let's praise the effort. Let's focus on hard work. Let's focus on persistence. Let's focus on improvement, inshallah. So it's really, really important for our kids to know these kind of things. It's really, really important for our kids to be able to understand that certain things just does not come so easy. It's not, you cannot be in your comfort zone and expect everything to be handed to you. It does not work like that. For everything that we need in life, we have to make the effort. For everything that we want in life, we have to be patient. For everything, every success that we want in our life, there is and always sometimes will be failure before the success. But there is, has to be consistency. There has to be persistence. There has to be trust in Allah subhanahu wa ta'ala. And alhamdulillah, if that continues and if we can teach our children that, and if we can maintain that as adults, if we can maintain that, our children will see that that is how it's supposed to be done. That is the kind of responsibility that our parents have, and we should follow in that. Or we got to do certain things. And as we come to the end of today's show, we are at the end of the program for this afternoon and discussion for today. Perhaps the question isn't whether we are raising resilient children or comfortable children. The real question, you know, might even be, are we preparing our children for the realities of life? Are we really getting them ready for what is out there? Because it's hard out there. It's not an easy life. It's never been easy for anybody. Nobody can ever say that their life has been, they sailed through it. It's never been easy for anyone. Because life will not always be easy. There will always be disappointments, setbacks, failures, and even those moments when things don't just go according to the way you plan it. We cannot protect our children from every difficulty. And we shouldn't. We shouldn't be protecting them from every difficulty. But we can do things that equip them with the tools to face those difficulties. To face those kind of difficulties with confidence, with patience, with faith, you know? And as parents, as teachers, as caregivers, our role is not to remove every obstacle from our child's path, but it is to walk alongside them as they learn to overcome those obstacles themselves, to be the ones that encourage them rather than rescue them. You don't need to be a rescue 911. You don't have to be the rescue team. Rather guide them than control. And teach them also that, you know what, falling down is not a failure. But yeah, rest assured, staying down is. If you're staying down, that is a failure. But if you're falling down and you're getting up again, you did not fail. And as Muslims, we know that resilience is more than a life skill. It's a spiritual strength. Subhanallah. It is trusting Allah when things are difficult. It's becoming, or being grateful rather, when things are easy. And it's even knowing that every challenge carries a lesson. And every hardship, with every hardship, comes ease. So today, let's reflect on one question. What are we doing that builds resilience in our children? And what are we doing that might be preventing it? Think about that. What are we doing that is building resilience in our children? And what are we doing that might be preventing it? And the answer might actually help you shape not only the future of our children, but it might help you even with the future of our communities as well. You know, may Allah subhanahu wa ta'ala just grant us that wisdom to raise children who are strong in character, firm in their faith, compassionate within their hearts, and that resilience. Allow them to have that resilience in the face of life's challenges. So with that, we have come to the end of the program for this afternoon. We say, oh Allah, we thank you for the gift of our children, and we trust that you have, and the trust that you have placed in us as parents, teachers, and caregivers. Oh Allah, grant our children strong hearts, sound minds, and noble character. Fill their lives with faith, with wisdom, kindness, with sincerity. Oh Allah, make them resilient in times of difficulty, grateful in times of ease, and steadfast in their obedience to you. Protect them from harm, guide them away from what displeases you, oh Allah, and surround them with good company and beneficial influences. Oh Allah, help us raise them with patience, balance, wisdom. Teach us when to hold their hand and when to let them go. Help us to be examples of strength, of faith, of good character in them. O Allah, make our children a source of goodness for their families, their communities, and their ummah of Nabi Sallallahu Alaihi Wasallam. Grant them success in this world and in the year after, and reunite us with our beloved ones in Jannat al-Firdaws. O Allah, grant us from among our spouses and offspring comfort to our eyes, and make us leaders for the righteous. Ameen Ya Rabbal Alameen. We have come to the end program for this afternoon. Until next time, take care of yourself, take care of one another, and remember, sometimes the greatest growth comes from the challenges we wish we could avoid. Assalamu alaikum wa rahmatullahi wa barakatuh.
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1: Assalamu alaikum wa rahmatullahi wa barakatuh. The date today is the 3rd of Muharram 1446, corresponding to the 19th of June 2026. In your local news this morning on the Esri Report, Radio Islam spoke to Angelo Fick about South Africa marking 50 years since the Soweto uprising and the distance we haven't travelled so far, especially in a country in which the majority of people are now 30 and younger and have the aspiration expressed by the school children of 76 being realised.
2: The short answer to that is no. We have a country in which people 50 years ago protested precisely about the quality of education, and now we have 8 out of 10 10-year-olds who can't read for meaning in any language. Post-apartheid education, particularly in the post-2010 period, really has failed young South Africans. And the irony of being 50 years on, where those young pupils who stood up for their rights are now SASSA card-carrying members, are in a country where their grandchildren don't have better quality education, or quality education is better than they should be having, is, I think, something to be concerned.
1: In other local news, motorists would benefit from larger fuel price cuts in July as fuel over-recoveries continue to grow. Petrol is currently showing an over-recovery of about 2.80 per litre, while diesel over-recoveries range between 4.50 and 4.90 per litre. The expected decreases are being driven by lower global oil prices. However, the end of the government's fuel levy relief is likely to reduce some of the savings, adding roughly 1.50 per litre to petrol and nearly 2 rand per litre to diesel. And on the African continent, Ghana hosted a major international conference on Thursday aimed at turning growing support for slavery repatriations into concrete actions. The event brought together leaders from Africa and the Caribbean following the United Nations adoption of resolution describing the transatlantic slave trade as the gravest crime against humanity. According to Ghana's foreign minister, Samuel Ablakwa, the campaign for repatriations has gained unprecedented momentum since the resolution was adopted in March.
3: Does not ask us to inherit guilt, but it asks us to inherit responsibility. While we may not bear responsibility for actions committed centuries ago, we are responsible for the world those actions have helped to create.
1: And in Yemen news, an Israeli minister has warned that Israel could eventually find itself in conflict with Syria, citing concerns about the country's current leadership. Speaking in a series of radio interviews, Amichai Chikli described what he called a radical Sunni axis in the Middle East and argued that Syria's government could not coexist peacefully with Israel. Chikli also identified Pakistan, Turkey and Qatar as part of what he sees as a growing anti-Israel alliance, saying this development concerns him more than Iran and its recent ceasefire agreement with the United States. And in your world news, a diplomatic outreach of the Kremlin by European Council President Antonio Costa has highlighted divisions among European Union leaders over relations with Russia. According to an EU official, a senior aide to Costa recently made brief contacts with the Kremlin in an effort to open communication channels. The move comes as some European leaders begin considering direct talks with Moscow on the war in Ukraine and wider security concerns, despite the EU's efforts to isolate Russia since its 2022 invasion of Ukraine. And in your finances now, the rand is trading at 16.48 to the dollar, 21.82 to the pound and 18.90 to the euro. Gold is trading at 4,146.02 per fine ounce, and Brent crude oil is at 79.85 a barrel. In your Salah times, in Johannesburg, Asr sets in at 15.48 p.m. and in Durban at 15.27 p.m. I'm Nina Bambeni with your Radio Islam News at this hour.
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Assalamu alaikum wa rahmatullahi wa barakatuh. Welcome to the afternoon mix on Radio Islam International. My name is Habib Bobat, and inshallah, I'll be keeping you company this afternoon right up till 4 p.m. Just before we get into the program, let me take this opportunity to remind you of the upcoming program this evening that is taking place in Nurul Islam. And the program, the title of the program is called Echoes of Revelation, a gathering of inspiration, reflection, and divine reminders. There will be qira'ah, dhikr, and advices that will be part of the program. The speakers will include Mawlana Ahmed Bayat from Basonia, Mawlana Muhammad Budania from Heldekrane, and Mawlana Suleiman Rawat. And thereafter, the reciters, or the qura'ah, that will be part of the program is Qari Salahuddin Dupriz from Florida, Qari Zuhair Isaacs from Cape Town, and Qari Mujahid Defries from Cape Town, and Qari Muhammad Aziz from Pietermaritzburg. So it's a jam-packed program lined up for you this evening at the Nurul Islam Masjid. It is after Isha Salah and starting at 7 p.m. Well, Isha Salah is at 7 p.m. And inshallah, you can make your way there to enjoy this beautiful program. This very same program will then be duplicated tomorrow for Woodbank, and this will be at the Juma Masjid, and it will also be after Isha. There, Isha Salah is at 7:15 p.m. So that's the two programs that's coming up. And then let me also, whilst I have you, I want to remind you of the program that's going to take place this coming Sunday. There is a marriage workshop arranged by the Jamiatia in Indonesia, the Dawah Wal Irshad branch. And they are putting together a lovely program for people who are intending to get married. They'll be covering various topics, virtues of nikah and the harms of zina. They're going to talk about the walima, related do's and don'ts by Mulana Yusuf Abed. Effective communication between spouses, that's another topic. Then miscellaneous aspects pertaining to marriage, that's another topic. Duties of husband and wife, that's another topic. Conflict management by Mawlana Dr. Suleiman Ibrahim, and then types of divorce. It's a long program. It starts off at 9:30 in the morning and it stretches till dhuhr. There will be refreshments that will be provided for those who are attending. So those are the upcoming programs that are taking place here in Indonesia. If you are around, do participate and inshallah benefit. In terms of the developments in the town, alhamdulillah, we've been following the developments, and alhamdulillah, so far no major disruptions, no vandalism has been reported, and it was a small group, it turned out. It was a small group that was demonstrating, given the fact that there was a call that was made for many other areas to join: Lehi, Annadale, Lawley, Tembelishle, and all these areas were asked to join in the protest. But a very small crowd indeed made their way this morning. They started around, it was just about after 11:30 that they started off, and they made their way through the CBD area. There was police and JMPD officers on site. They were monitoring the situation as the march progressed, and there was private security also that was part of the entire movement. So alhamdulillah, there has been no major disruptions as of yet, and

0: things are quite normal. In fact, I just drove past Signet now to come to the radio, and it was clear, nothing major. So alhamdulillah, that's good. So those are some of the things to keep in mind before we get into the crux of the program, as they say. So when we return, inshallah, we've got an interview lined up, and we're talking about the hackathon that took place in Johannesburg, or that will be taking place in Johannesburg, where they will be giving opportunities to young engineers to be part of this initiative. I'll tell you more about it after this break.
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0: South Africa continues to face a shortage of engineering and technology skills, making it increasingly important to inspire young people to explore careers in STEM from an early age. This month, 55 learners from undeserved or under-reserved schools across the country that will take part in the Young Engineers Movement, YEM Hackathon in Johannesburg, where they'll work in teams to design innovative solutions to real challenges facing their communities. To tell us more about this, we're joined by Anele Mkengela, Head of Department for STEM and the IT Academy at ORT South Africa. Anele leads programs that promote digital literacy, coding and technology skills for teachers and learners across South Africa. So basically, it's 55 learners from underserved schools that will be taking part in this initiative, and it's a wonderful thing to cover here on air. Anele, thank you very much for your time, and welcome to Radio Islam International.
8: Thank you for having me.
0: Tell us more about this. I gave a brief introduction in my own way as to what's happening, but maybe you could give us further context to this. How did we get to this point? What's the dire need of the community? What's the situation on the ground?
8: Yeah, thank you very much. So How we got to this point, it actually stems from being challenged by the Department of Basic Education. They came with the need to assist them in coming up with a way that we can promote engineering technology for particular for learners in the GET phase, grade 7, 8, and 9, as those learners are at the critical stage in their learning in terms of choosing the subject, which is STEM, and STEM being the gateway subjects to these critical skills and careers that are needed in our country. So that was the basis of where we started from, and we, us as ORTSA, having a very long-time expertise in working in the underserved communities and schools, but also one of the forefront leaders in coding and robotics and technology teaching. So it was quite a fit in a club for us, an easy one, in coming up with this concept of promoting engineering, raising awareness to this particular group of learners in the GET phase, and ensuring that they get an opportunity to actually have careers that would be meaningful, but in the long run contributing towards the economy. And the situation on the ground is we have many curious learners in the township, many talented learners, and which makes a talent not a problem, but then opportunities become a problem or a barrier. So the YEM is basically now breaking those barriers, creating a platform for these learners to express their curiosity and to show their passion, to show their potential as well in becoming engineers for the future.
0: Yeah, that's so true. And these young kids deserve a good opportunity, especially coming from difficult circumstances and underserved schools across the country. So tell us, with these learners, where do they hail from, these 55 that we are talking about?
8: All right. So how we arrived to 55 is we looked at, we actually sent out I would say more of like, it was a challenge to all the schools that we've worked with in our alumni schools. All the schools that we've worked with in our coding and robotics program, schools that we've already capacitated with our programs. And from that, we received now entries from 11 schools. And in that 11 schools, we then managed to form these 11 teams, which are made up of 5 learners, and that's how we arrived to the number 55. But it was actually shared with more than 11 schools, but these were the schools that showed interest and participated in our pre-selection of the program.
0: Wonderful indeed. So these learners will be designing, you know, basically solutions to real challenges in their own communities. Can you give us some examples of the kind of problems they'll be tackling?
8: All right. So very interesting problems they've identified in solutions. And some of them is littering in their communities. I've seen also a few on waste management, few on water, and also on electricity. And very interesting what we did and how we approach is, normally hackathon, they come on the day and they start building the solutions, but we did it differently. We asked the learners to engage with their communities, and there was a TikTok mini challenges that we were running under the hashtag Young Engineers Movement, hashtag Young Engineers Movement, hashtag engineering smart solutions for the future. So if you go on TikTok, so these schools have already shared some of these problems and their solutions, which they will then be building with us in the 5 days of the hackathon next week.
0: So interesting indeed. So, you know, beyond coding and engineering, what life skills do learners develop through working in teams on real-world challenges?
8: Just them being part of this is going to be a very fruitful endeavor from them. One of the skills is they're going to learn problem-solving skills. They will learn collaboration, and they will learn teamwork, we are going to take them through different stages in the different days. So we have them learning design thinking, you know, coming up with solutions that are more impactful to problems they have identified. They will learn actual engineering skills through one of the activities that we have designed for our program, but also presentation skills, you know, being able to pitch and present their problems to a group of judges, so they then gain the confidence. But in not only just doing a hackathon, but there's also we're having wonderful speakers lined up, engineers who are engineers who are going to come and speak to them about engineering careers, the career guidance, what it takes for them to get to be engineers. So there's quite they will actually gain quite a lot more than these technical skills, but life skills that they will take beyond, you know, the hackathon.
0: Now, you know, many young people believe that STEM is only for the academically gifted people. Mm. What would you say to learners who are interested but lack confidence?
8: Yes, we are demystifying that notion that STEM is only for the academical, strong academical students, because in STEM or in a team, you find there are those who are also technically quite very good, but they're not academically good. And you find then it's just encouraging, motivating the learners and guiding them in the sense of realizing their potential. So I would say to learners who fear the STEM subject, it's just a fear that they have. It's only that, just a fear. But if you support them and guide them in making sure they understand or unpack what are these STEM subjects and how they relate or connect with life, then they will start to enjoy them. And we have learners who were actually scared of STEM, but the confidence that they show now, it proves our point of breaking it or demystifying the barriers for them choosing the STEM subject. And that is the main purpose of us or actually running the hackathon. Is we want these learners, which grade 7, 8, and 9, when they get to a stage of FET, they choose STEM subject, which will allow them in a pathway where they can get opportunities to learn and have the skills that are needed in our country. We have a shortage of engineers. We have a shortage of technologists or coders. And if we encourage them now to take up STEM subjects and demystifying STEM subjects and equipping them so that they have the confidence, because that's the only thing they lack is the confidence to tackle this subject. And that is what we are hoping to achieve.
0: Now, Anele, we understand that 11 educators will also be taking part in the program. Why is investing in educators just as important as investing in learners?
8: Yes, we believe in sustainability of any program that we work in. And the best way to drive the sustainability is to also capacitate the teachers with the necessary skills. So the teachers will be coming in not only as teachers, but they are coming in now as the mentors for the learners, as the support part of the teams, so that they are able to take this and impart it to more than just the five learners that they will be guiding and get it across into their school. So we hope these teachers will then become the self-starters in their schools and build and start coding clubs and have this hackathon in their own schools and participate in competitions, having the necessary skill set. And that lives now within the school system. So with integrating the teachers, supporting the school at a larger scale, because the teachers then become our change agents. They become the ones who drive this change within their schools.
0: So looking at the future, Anele, what are some of the careers and industries that today's learners should be preparing for in the STEM space?
8: Look, in the future, it's changing very fast but in a very exciting way as well. And we're talking about AI engineers. We're talking about now AI developers. We're talking about machine learning specialists. These are the careers that we are currently at the current time that we are currently exposed to. But in the future, it's going to take a different shape, and we want to position our learners to be aware of such careers. But in STEM, it is quite vast options or careers that they can choose from when they have the necessary skills that are required to thrive in those fields. So I'm looking at in engineering, the software engineering, there's still mechanical engineering, there's still civil engineering, and those are always going to be still there. But the future careers, which mainly around the AI, data analytics, and also just in the machine learning, those are the careers that we want to promote to our learners, to think beyond the current careers that they know of, but to prepare them and position them to where the world of technology is going, which is a very fast-changing, paced environment. And every single month or year, this new career that is formed.
0: Mm. So finally, Anele, what message would you like to leave the young people who may not yet realize their own potential in engineering, technology or innovation?
8: I want to encourage them with curiosity, be curious, participate in such activities. If you are presented with one, go and do your research, look at the careers that are out there. And STEM is the gateway subject, to a vast options of careers. So I want to encourage them to take up STEM subjects, and most importantly, seek guidance from the teachers, seek also assistance from organizations like ourselves, which is ORTFA, which pride themselves in STEM education and IT. So to learners that are not going to be participating in this hackathon, but we will be live streaming it. We will, through our social media platforms, on TikTok, Facebook, Instagram, you can go search ORT South Africa and watch what these learners will be doing, and that could also be you. So I want them to open up, because we didn't want to only limit the ones that we are working with. We want to show the world, you know, and other learners in different schools, different provinces, to see what is possible and from their peers. So I'm encouraging them to pick up a technology to learn, be curious, and really, really start early. And if you want to be an engineer, start today and look at how to become an engineer.
0: Anele, thank you very much for your time, and wonderful to hear from you on this so good initiative.
8: Yeah, thank you very much for having us. And I just want, before parting ways, just to encourage the community also as well, because it's not only us as an organization, but we want to invite business partners, technology companies, engineering companies to be part of this movement that we are doing. Hence, we call it, it's a movement, it's a young engineers movement, and we want everyone to be involved and contribute. So this is a call to all our potential partners, our business partners, those who are listening, to look out at our social media, go to www.ortsa.org.za, and you'll see the work that is being done. But we'll also be live streaming this hackathon. And if there are any contributions that you can share, we also welcoming support at any level. If you want to see and encourage learners and watch them and have those informal talks, you're more than welcome to do so. The details are on our website, and you can get more information there.
0: Thank you very much for your time, Anele.
8: Thank you very much for having me.
0: It's a pleasure. It's just gone 3:32 Central African time. 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

0: So yesterday we were talking about Muharram. Let's just conclude the discussion. We spoke about the significance of the lunar calendar. We spoke about why it's called the Hijri calendar. We spoke about the fact that Bani Israel were rescued from the tyranny of the Pharaoh and what it means for all oppressors across the world, across all times, what it means for them. And today we try and conclude the discussion, inshallah. One is the fasting on the 10th of Muharram. So fasting on the 10th of Muharram is established in the Sunnah of the Prophet sallallahu alaihi wasallam. In fact, in the narration of Bukhari, this was a fast that was compulsory upon the Sahaba before Ramadan. And then when the fast of Ramadan came, then obviously this fast, the obligation fell away, and it remains as a sunnah that one can practice upon. So the Prophet sallallahu alaihi wasallam, when he came to Medina, he found that the Jews were fasting, and he asked him, why are you fasting? And they said, this is a day in which our forefathers were liberated from the tyranny and the shackles of the Pharaoh. And so out of appreciation, we are fasting. And the Prophet sallallahu alaihi wasallam said, well, we are more deserving of following Musa alayhi salatu wasalam than anyone. And so he told the Sahaba that if I'm alive next year, then I will fast. But he also said to the Sahaba that you ate a day before or after and oppose the Jews. Don't fast exactly like them. You fast a day before or a day after. So there's one of three ways that you can fast. You either fast all 3 days, 9, 10, and 11, or you fast on the 9th and the 10th, or you fast on the 10th and the 11th. You can also fast only on the 10th, but it is encouraged to do the other way that I've just explained. And also fasting in the month of Muharram is encouraged at any period, because it's the narration is authentic and it comes in Sahih Muslim that any other period after or outside of Ramadan where fasting is desirable, it is the month of Muharram. So any time in Muharram you can fast. The third thing to understand is that Muharram and Ashura, there isn't any specific ibadah for that day. And why I say this is that some people specify the 10th of Muharram to do certain practices, for example, lamenting on the death of Sayyidina Hussein radiallahu ta'ala an, the grandson of the Prophet sallallahu alaihi wasallam, who was killed in Karbala. There is no established practice like that in our Sharia. And I said this yesterday also, the people who invited Hussein radiallahu ta'ala an to come to Kufa are the very same people who left him deserted there in Karbala. Those are the people, that's the reality. And today they are the ones that are commemorating the incident of Karbala, and in the name of Karbala, certain practices are carried out, which is ironical. I mean, it's like the killer, your killer is today celebrating your demise, which was actually his fault that he never helped you and deserted you. I mean, Sayyidina Hussein radiallahu ta'ala anhu and his household, that small group, what would they be able to do in front of an army? They did not come with the intention of fighting and engaging in combat. They came under the pretext of of the letters that were written to him in Medina, and the letters that were sent to him in terms of their position in terms of the leadership of the Muslim Ummah. So they made him believe that the land is ready, it's fertile, there's a ready group waiting to receive you, and we are here to serve you. That's the impression they created for him. And then they deserted him. Now they are the very same people taking out julus in his name, which is so hypocritical indeed. And these are the very same people, mind you, I remind you, that were involved in the assassination of Sayyidina Uthman ibn Affan radiyallahu ta'ala an. So the story is long, I'm not going to go into it, but the fact of the matter is that there is no connection with Ashura and the day of Karbala. Yes, it is a sad day indeed in the history of the Muslims, there's no doubt about it, where the blood of the Ahlul Bayt was spilled. There's no doubt about it. But it does not make it virtuous or an act of ibadah to do something in that name. And Sayyidina Hussein was not the only person who lost his life in the month of Muharram. There were many other great personalities like Sayyidina Umar ibn al-Khattab radiallahu ta'ala, who also passed away in the month of Muharram. But we don't set aside a day for him to say that this is the day. Because if we do that, then we have to then do for all other great personalities in our religion. But we don't do that. So the adherence to the Sharia is very important in this regard. Then the other thing about Ashura is the gifting. You've heard this narration many times, that if you spend on your family, then Allah Rabbul Izzah will also open the doors of Rozi and also Barakah upon you. Now, we do know that this narration is weak. It is important to clarify that. But the scholars say that weak narrations are acceptable when it comes to virtuous deeds, as long as it does not involve establishing a rule of fiqh or establishing a dogmatic ruling, for example, aqidah, and it's just to do a general fadail or general virtue, then it is acceptable, as the ulama have written on this on many occasions. So it has been the practice of many pious scholars in the past that they have, the rule of thumb is that you can practice on a da'if or weak narration, keeping in mind that it is weak. And the reason why to keep that in mind is that it could be that it is not attributed to the Prophet of Allah, and it could be that it is attributed to Allah. So because of that doubt, you do practice on it, but with that caution in mind. So with that in mind, the scholars of the past have tested this, and they found a lot of barakah in their year as far as their rosy is concerned. So if it is limited to that point, then it's nothing wrong with it. And to gift is also fine. Gifting is encouraged at any time of the year. Tahadu, tahabu, exchange gifts, for it will increase love amongst you. To increase gifts or to spend on each other with that intention of a gift is fine. Don't do it with the intention of the sunnah. In everything in our life is determined by the intention. If the intention is sunnah, then it becomes problematic. But if the intention is just to practice and general, then it's fine. So those are some of the points that we were supposed to conclude with yesterday. We didn't get a chance, but we are doing it today. Now, in this last segment of the program, there is a discussion that my colleague Marana Muhammad Baham did. You know that this weekend is voter registration week. If you want to vote in the upcoming local election, you've got to register if you are not registered. So in light of that, Marana Muhammad Baham chatted to Irfan Mangera from the Rise Mzanzi party, and especially appealing to the younger voters to come out and register.
1: With South Africa preparing for the upcoming local government elections, attention is increasingly turning to the role of young voters in shaping the country's future. With young people make up a significant portion of the population, voter registration and participation amongst the youth have often lagged behind expectations. At the same time, there are growing calls for greater youth involvement in politics, governance, and civic engagement beyond just election day. To unpack the importance of youth participation in democracy and discuss how young South Africans can make their voices heard, we're speaking to Irfan Mangera. Assalamu alaikum wa rahmatullahi wa barakatuh, Irfan. Young people often express frustration with politics and politicians. Why do you believe it is still important for them to vote in local government elections?
2: Shukran. Wa alaikum salam. And thanks for having me on this podcast. It's very important. It's the most important for young people to be deciding who and how we want our future to look. And the breakthrough that was democracy in this country meant that we can all decide who we want to lead us. The problem we faced that is one third of this country are young people. And from that third, only one sixth of young people are actually voting. So we have to really sit and decide seriously, do we want others to decide for us who to lead us? Because ultimately that's what's happening, is by not voting, we are allowing everyone else who is voting to decide for us. And that's why the shift has to happen, because we are in the majority. We want a future where we have jobs, where we're working, where we have electricity and water flowing in our houses. And that means we have to decide who's the most competent and best amongst us to lead.
1: Now, we find that many first-time voters feel that their single vote will not make a difference. What would you say to convince them that, you know what, participation matters?
2: Your single vote determines whether a Zionist will lead you or not. Your single vote determines whether an incompetent person is leading in your community or not. Yes, the president might not be our interface, right? On a day-to-day, he might not even know you exist. But your counselor will, because your counselor is the interface between the services you get and whether or not it's provided in the most fast and efficient way possible. Now, that's an important statement to make, because when your counselor is doing the process of the IDP, when the city comes and says, what do you want as residents that we need to fix for this ward? Your voice matters in that. And so you get to determine who's that person between your government and your family or your community. And so that one vote will most, I can assure you, 100% counts. The difference in a local election is that it's a first-past-the-post system. So if someone votes 49 votes for you and I get 51 votes, I'm getting elected as the councillor. And that's the difference here, is unlike at a national or provincial election, it's a very different scenario. So it's important we get that right, that your every single vote matters. And this coming election is going to be a very heated one, because the contest is heavy and the contest is ideological. It's whether or not you believe in justice or not, whether you believe poor people should still have services and supported. And I urge you that you have to think about those things. Retreating from the ballot actually means you showcasing that let the others decide for me.
1: Now, local government directly impacts, as you mentioned, issues such as your housing, your service delivery, your roads, your public transport, and also employment opportunities, especially in our areas. How can young voters better understand the connection between municipal elections and their daily lives?
2: Again, like I said now, it's the most practical way in which you interact with your government, more than national and provincial, where there's a bit more of a distance or a disconnect. Local elections is the services you receive, right? So the water in your taps, the electricity that you're getting in your homes, or whether you need to go online for school or online for submitting assignments. It's whether or not the refuse in your house or in your community is being picked up. It's also whether or not there's a sense of safety and security around you, right? So we have a metro police, different functions from a South African police force. And part of their responsibility is to make sure that, you know, communities are safe. There's patrolling happening. But beyond that, city governments actually have the most practical role to play in demarcations, making sure public space is kept for the public. We're seeing more shrinkages of public space. So when you think of public space, we often think malls, but that's not necessarily public. It's your public parks, it's your road, it's the roads that you have, some of them, not all of them. So when you're driving and you hit a pothole, the responsibility very likely is that that pothole needed to be fixed by your city government. And so why should you care is because all of those things are important. But also, no business can operate in a space that is dysfunctional. So your interest in getting work, meaningful work, applying for a job, all of that relates to making sure that your local community, your local area has environment that encourages that productivity. And the last point I'll end on is that we know the struggles of young people in just applying for a job. The high cost of job seeking is what also discourages so many young people from applications and going to find work. Your city government can make provisions through public transport. We can make it possible by saying there's a bus system. If you're an unemployed young person, all you have to do is jump on that bus and scan your ID, and it will be a free bus ride to the city where you can get a CV printed, or you can get uploaded onto a system where the city's job opportunities are ready to and available. So all of that exists within city government, municipal government. It differs slightly amongst other because we live in Joburg. It's the biggest municipality in the country. Other areas, rural areas, have some different mandates. But for us here, especially in the city, or in any of the cities, that's the key roles that the city government should be playing.
1: Now, beyond voting every few years, what practical steps can young South Africans take to become more involved in politics, in governance, and also community decision-making?
2: You know, I started volunteering very young in lands with different NGOs and NPOs. And eventually I got to understand that all of these are symptoms of a big problem. And that is the system that we have that's not working. If the system worked, that means people wouldn't go to bed hungry. If the system worked, it meant that people would have had enough support from their government so that they can upskill themselves. We now have to think about how do we systemically change society. And the best and fastest way to do that is through politics. Because politics is the interface of power, power relations in society. We give our power to politicians. We lend it every 5 years. They have the responsibility then to account and take the mandate on what they promised us. Now, all parties, unfortunately, are not incentivized to listen to young people because we are not registered to vote. If you change the registration, suddenly there are more young voters on the voters' roll, and they know if they don't attract those young voters, if they don't in their manifestos speak to the issues young people are facing, then they won't get those votes. So we need to flip the script. If we register even 5 million young people in this upcoming election, you have the majority say in what parties must decide is the priority list. So it won't end up being, perhaps you don't think about refuse and stuff like that. You may be saying jobs is the priority. And if you flip the script, all those parties, I can assure you, will have jobs as the number one thing on their manifestos. So registration is the bare minimum. It takes 5 minutes. The IEC website is available, and there is a voter registration weekend where you can go to your nearest voting station. And particularly for this election, because it's local, you can't vote anywhere. You have to vote in your ward. And that's why it's important to make sure your registration is in that ward, because otherwise you won't be able to vote in this election. The second point outside voting registration is that your volunteering has to go beyond just the vote. Democracy is built through active citizenship. The NGOs I mentioned, you still can go and participate there because they become pressure groups. If an NGO is working in lands, for example, and they're seeing consistently that there's dumping happening, illegal dumping happening, they can put pressure on the councillor, put pressure on the mayor and MMC to say they have to come and fix this. When we start building our numbers, what we call organizing, when you organize yourself in groups, in a street committee, many of us are on WhatsApp groups, you build power. That power, if applied correctly, can hold politicians accountable. So think about your role beyond just the ballot box, because by building that kind of influence, any councillor who eventually comes to ask you for their vote, you can say, we have decided as a group that our priorities are X, Y, and Z. And if you're not going to listen to us, we're not going to give you that vote. We'll give it to somebody else who takes that seriously. So that's the mechanics about working in a constitutional democracy. But the role and the avenues for applying action or applying accountability are quite many. Like, there are many. We just have become frustrated because the government, unfortunately, that we do have has done a disservice to that kind of to our actions that we've asked them to take care of.
1: Now, looking ahead, what do political parties, civil society organizations, and educational institutions need to do to inspire greater political interest and leadership amongst the next generation of South Africans?
2: You know, it's a very hard situation we're currently going as young people, because almost 50% of us are concerned that we're not working. In fact, much more, 60% youth unemployment rate. What does that mean? It means you're sitting at home, you're not involved in any form of activity. And there's at least today, right now, 5 million plus young people between 15 and 34 who are doing nothing. Not in school, not in no education or further training, and not in any form of employment, what we call NEET. What does that mean? These are 5 million people who are sitting idle, who have been asking and begging the system, begging the leaders to fix this problem. No country in the world can survive with that many people being idle. So we have to shift the script. make sure that we create opportunities for young people. And this is also a plea to those listening who have businesses, who have a skill to share. I know there are many retired people we have in our communities. To go and offer that skill to an NGO, to go and offer that skill to young people, you will find more than likely on the street or somewhere who's just doing nothing. You have the ability to actually change the trajectory of their lives. I think the last point on this is that we are one third of the population. I say we is young people in general. If we decide that we really want to see this country flourish, we have to take politics seriously. We cannot let others, whether we vote or not, the determination on who is leading us is still going to happen. So rather we get involved and determine it ourselves than wait back and get, you know, the outcome that we didn't decide. And that also means putting your hand up to actually contest. It's not easy, yes, but you can attest to the fact that we rather have more qualified, capable leaders in government, in council, who can understand budgets, who can understand how to fix problems, who knows, who has some competency levels, than having people who don't have that capacity. So that means you have to also put up your hand and say, it's my responsibility to fix this country. We can't just wait for others to do it. It requires a level of sacrifice, but all I'm asking is 5 years. Go in, put your hand up for 5 years, serve a term in office. After that, you can go and choose a private life. That's fine. But we really, really have to get those who have been supported by communities to be educated, to be upskilled. The public service is calling you to come and serve. And I think for me, that would be the greatest thing to see in the next 5 years.
1: If you had one message for a young South African who is undecided about voting in the upcoming local elections, what would your message be?
2: So I made some notes because this is being Youth Month. We commemorating 50 years of the Soweto Uprising, but we're also commemorating 30 years of the Constitution. And both these things are important because when we reflect back to 50 years ago, we didn't have the freedoms we had today. We, across race, segregation was happening, violence in the streets, young people were frustrated at the system. And it was the courage of 1976 youth who said, we can't do this anymore. We have to actually now take the baton from them. As the new generation, and by new generation, I'm going to be 30. I'm talking about 16-year-olds, 13-year-olds, even if you are in your early teens. It's your call to stand up and be courageous. This is the moment to say, we don't have the luxury and privilege to be sitting back and waiting. No amount of your parents' money will comfort you when the system collapses and when anarchy happens. No amount of privilege, or whether it's a car that you have or a house that you have in a suburb that's in a gated community, will stop you from actually receiving the water that you are promised, receiving the basics that keep you alive. And so we're at that tipping point where if we don't stand up and lead and take charge, we're going to end up in a scenario where we're going to have multiple failures across all systems, across all communities. And it now is more than ever important to hold fast to community, whether it's around your mosque community, your church, your synagogue, your temple. I think hold fast to each other. There are people who are driving narratives to disunite, to create disunity. We're all facing the same problems, whether you're black or white, colored, Indian, Muslim, non-Muslim. The reality is when the system breaks and water doesn't come to your taps, you all can't drink water. Yes, somebody might have a borehole, but even that will have its time run out. So we really have to think about fixing the system. And I think the words that I leave is courage. Stand up in courage.
1: JazakAllah so much.
2: Shukran.
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7: Assalamu alaikum wa rahmatullahi wa barakatuh. It's Friday, the 19th of June 2026, corresponding to the 3rd of Muharram 1448. In local news, the South African Revenue Service has warned fraudsters that enhanced security measures are in place ahead of the 2026 tax filing season, while assuring eligible taxpayers of faster refund processing. Auto assessments for taxpayers with simpler tax affairs will begin on the 1st of July, followed by the broader filing season on the 13th of July for provisional and non-provisional taxpayers. SARS says the phased rollout is designed to ease pressure on its systems and improve efficiency, with qualifying auto-assessed refunds expected to be processed within 72 hours. In other local news, the Electoral Commission of South Africa is urging eligible citizens to take part in this weekend's voter registration drive ahead of the November elections. The IEC says the aim is to ensure all qualifying voters are correctly captured on the voters' roll, which currently stands at around 28 million people, reflecting a slight increase since the 2024 general elections. The Commission says the registration push forms part of broader preparations to strengthen participation and ensure an accurate and updated voters' roll ahead of the national polls. Radio Islam spoke to Deputy Chief Electoral Officer for Corporate Services, Akhtari Henning, on why this weekend's registration drive is critical for voter readiness and especially first-time voters.
8: The biggest portion of the voters' roll at this point in time is on the youth focus from 18 to 35. Now, it's dependent on people, their perceptions, their attitudes, and in certain instances, the reality. And local government always hinges around service delivery. So where people are not getting basic services, those are the people that we are trying to target and say, make a difference in your ward, in your local municipality.
7: In Oman news, cross-border tensions between Afghanistan and Pakistan have escalated after Kabul announced it carried out airstrikes inside Pakistan, targeting what it described as militant hideouts in hostile intelligence-linked locations. The strikes mark a significant deterioration in relations and pose a fresh challenge to the already fragile ceasefire between the two neighboring countries. The development underscores ongoing security concerns along the shared border, where clashes and accusations of cross-border militancy have repeatedly strained diplomatic ties. In Palestine news, during a period supposedly defined by restraint and protection in Gaza, a child has been killed on average every single day for more than 8 months, said UN Children's Fund spokesperson James Alder. Briefing journalists in Geneva via video from Amman, the UNICEF aid veteran noted that the children were not killed in a war zone, but rather in their homes, schools, and while playing football. Alder explained they were shot, they were bombed, and they were struck by quadcopters operated by the Israeli military. He said the continued loss of children's lives in Gaza underscores the urgent need for stronger protections. In world news, Chief Iranian negotiator Mohammad Beghar Ghalibaf said today that any talks with the U.S. would remain bound by Tehran's red lines. While a halt to Israel's attacks on Lebanon was one of Tehran's key demands in negotiations, Israel continues to attack Lebanon. This comes even as U.S. Vice President J.D. Vance issued a stark warning to Israel yesterday, urging the occupation government to align with President Donald Trump's agreement with Iran amid growing diplomatic friction over the deal. Speaking at the White House, Vance suggested Israel's recent international posture has left it increasingly isolated, warning that continued resistance to the agreement could further weaken its global standing and strain its relationship with Washington, its key remaining ally. On Radio Islam's Middle East Report, analyst James Dorsey examined what these developments signal about the shifting balance in U.S.-Israel relations under the new Iran framework.
9: One need only to listen to Trump and U.S. Vice President J.D. Vance in the last 24 to 48 hours. They have made clear that Israel depends on the United States and should be careful not to jeopardize its relations with the U.S. Netanyahu has little to show for 3 years of war in Gaza and Lebanon and the wars with Iran. Iran has insisted that Lebanon is part of the ceasefire, and Trump has largely conceded that.
7: In finance news, the rand is trading at 16.47 to the dollar, 21.77 to the pound, 18.87 to the euro, and 4.39 to the Saudi rial. Gold is trading at $4,158.23 a fine ounce, and Brent crude oil at $79.75 a barrel. Our Salah times in Johannesburg, Maghrib sets in at 5.27 p.m. and Isha is at 6.46 p.m. And in Durban, Maghrib sets in at 5.07 p.m. and Isha is at 6.29 p.m. I am Jawaria Eckstein with your Radio Islam News. The time is 7 minutes past four.
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1: Well, June is both World Blood Donor Month of the for the South African National Blood Services, or SANBS, and Youth Month. The

0: SANBS is calling on young South Africans to become involved and to donate blood. Now, recognizing June as a globally significant month for blood donor awareness, SANBS has also launched its bold new campaign titled, and I quote, Be the Life Dash Give Blood, Give It Tomorrow. It marks a dual milestone celebrating 25 years of the SANBS as a trusted lifeline for the nation, while paying tribute to the ordinary South Africans who have become extraordinary lifelines for patients and families across the country. Well, we discussed the significance of blood donorship, as well as the milestone of the 25 years, and certainly the significance of becoming an active partner in the community, with Shivani Lachman, head of donor relations, Vaal Zone South African National Blood Services. Shivani, good evening. Thank you for joining us.
1: Thank you. It's an absolute pleasure. Thank you for having me.
0: Shivani, June marks, as I said in our intro there, World Blood Donor Month and Youth Month. Why is it important for SANBS to use this opportunity to encourage young South Africans to become regular blood donors?
1: Wow, you know, you had a beautiful introduction. It was amazing. You said it. You said everything that I wanted to say, actually, and you summed it up eloquently. So I promised you, SANBS didn't plan it strategically, so that Youth Day and World Blood Donor Day is so closely behind each other. But it's such an amazing coincidence, because there's so much possibilities when it's planned like that. So when you say to me, how do we use this opportunity to encourage young South Africans to become regular blood donors, I think one of the key things is that education empowers them to make the right decisions. And with more knowledge, they're able to empower themselves and, you know, create a legacy of blood donors. And that's what we want for our young donors out there. There's a new generation of school kids, and they're very inquisitive, and they want to know more about blood donation, and they are willing to try out new things. And that's what we need. We need new donors, especially in all our communities, to come through, start donating blood, and encourage more people to try. Because if we don't get new donors, we might have an aging population of donors, and that can be a challenge later on in the business. So it's about building a culture.
0: Yeah, Shivani, many people assume that blood will always be available when needed. I mean, we've got so many millions of people in South Africa at any given time. Granted, you know, certain seasons, you know, there's requirements because of high traffic zones, accidents, hospitals schedule operations at certain times. But the assumption is always there that blood will be available, someone will give it. I mean, can you explain why maintaining a stable blood supply requires continuous support from voluntary donors, and this too throughout the year?
1: So I think before I even started at SANBS, I knew very little and about why it was so important to actually donate blood. And it's not something most South Africans actually think about, unless someone in their family is affected by needing a blood transfusion. So why is it so important for us to have this regular blood supply? Because actually only 1% of the population are blood donors. Did you know that? Mm. It's such a small amount of donors that are out there. And we are actually in a very favorable and blessed position where currently we are above 5 days stock of blood. If we had to go below five days stock of blood, it can affect the demand at the hospital, won't be met, which might mean patients might not receive the blood that they need. Luckily, we have the commitment and dedication of our regular donors, and we are able to have more than 5 days stock of blood. But a few years ago, we were below 2 days stock of blood, and that becomes a bit dangerous because we have to prioritize which patients might need the blood more. And SANBS doesn't want to be in that position. That is why we want to encourage our regular donors, even though it's cold out there right now, even though you're busy at work, please continue donating every 56 days. Stick to your dates and maintain that interval. We need that regular blood supply to be above 5 days stock.
0: Mm. Shivani, if one had to trace where a single blood donation goes and how it contributes to life and even saves multiple lives. I mean, can you share how donated blood is used and the difference it makes to patients facing medical emergencies, surgeries, cancer treatment and other health challenges? So here I am, for example, at a mall and I donated a pint of blood, or a few friends got together and it was blood donation day at a corporate or, you know, a school or something of that sort. If you had to put a track to how that blood supply that has been taken and accumulated by the SANBS affects the lives of multiple people.
1: So it's a very intricate process, and we have a journey of blood that explains everything. But to break it down and summarize it very simply, when one person donates, they're not just saving one person's life. You know, you look at the amount of blood we take from a person, it's a pint, it's about 475 milliliters. And people think that's a lot, but it actually gets replaced within 48 hours. But that pint of blood can be separated into three blood products. So you've got plasma, platelets, and your red blood cells. And each of those products serve a purpose with our patients. I know in our communities, we open Facebook up every day, and we might see children in our own communities that have got leukemia and cancer, and they would need our platelets. So, and then you've got patients that have been burned badly. They would receive our plasma. So that is how the different blood products can help make a difference. The red blood cells for people who've got extreme anemia. I'm one of those patients a few years back when I had to have my baby. I needed two pints of blood because of severe anemia. So those are the possibilities that we're giving our patients out there by just breaking down that blood into different blood products. Mm. The possibilities are endless.
0: Mm. Shivani, you know, in our introduction, we of course merged the Youth Month and the vibrancy that's surrounding youth activism in June with the South African National Blood Services campaign. Young people have historically played a significant role in driving positive change and continuing to drive change that exists in society in a good way. I mean, how can today's youth contribute to strengthening the country's healthcare system? And, you know, blood donation would be a easy, viable way of doing it.
1: I 100% agree with you. I mean, there's a saying, ignorance is bliss, but knowledge is power. And I feel that the youth of today have got so much of power. They have the platform to educate and create so much of awareness. There's so many different social media platforms out there today, TikToks, that they can do to educate in the way that's relatable to the youth. A talk doesn't just hit home that we need the way it used to, but if they do TikTok videos, if they do their own stories about how blood can affect them, the youth have an opportunity to make such a huge difference by just leading their own testimonials of how blood can affect, can change a person's life. Especially if they are in schools and we don't have a blood drive, they can contact SANBS to initiate a blood drive. They can become influencers in their communities and encourage donors and donors to maintain donating blood and encourage new donors to come through. So there's a lot of opportunities for our youth to assist us. And if they would like to get more information, they can always reach out and go onto our website.
0: Mm. You know, Shivani, in previous campaigns that we've had regarding the, you know, blood donation, it's always encouraged that this be done in a collective way, that where a group of people, maybe 40, 50, 100, like a school, you know, get together and they donate together, because it makes, you know, logistical transportation sense for SANBS and healthcare services as opposed to an individual. But these days you do have presence in malls, you know, and shopping centers that where either there are, you know, pop-ups by SANBS, or you have a permanent store. I know here in Durban, I think it's in Westwood or somewhere, that SANBS has got got somewhere permanent. Is there a way to find out of how this could be done in a collective way? One is that a person has that initiative themselves, and that's good, that's great. But then where they can bring on maybe 100, 200, 300 people who are potential blood donors, thus marking something really significant.
1: That's amazing. I would love if we could get more leads like that. So on our website, we have a how to book a blood drive. And it's very easy and simple. It is full in all the documentation and you submit. And one of our staff members, which will be our donor relations practitioner, will contact you and set up the blood drive date and visit you to determine if you have all the venue, to see if you have sufficient people, and just to guide you through the entire process, because we need more blood drives. It's very important, especially during June when schools are closed. This is the opportunity if you have a business or if you're thinking of a community where you're talking about 100 units or 50 units. Even anything above 20 is significant for us, because 20 times 3 is 60 lives saved. So go onto our website and, you know, fill in that book of blood drive submission, and someone in SANBS will contact you.
0: Shivani Lakshman, thank you for joining us on Radio Islam International. Important discussion indeed, World Blood Donor Month, and tying it in with the activism and the vibrance of youth. And thank you once again, Shivani, and hopefully the campaign will pick up in the days ahead, and success and more props to all, Shivani.
1: Thank you so much for this opportunity. I appreciate it. And to all our donors out there, a huge thank you for saving lives.
0: Shivani Lakshman with the South African National Blood Services. And this is something that, you know what, we should consider, especially schools and younger folks, that to become a blood donor. I think I'm beyond the hill. Did it back in the day a couple of times. And I know the kids are on some sort of a program. But this indeed is something that, you know, should be considered, especially if you're a healthy individual. And you will find that quite often the campaigns center around the Muslim community and Muslim schools, because you can understand why. The blood quality does make a major difference. Not everybody can become a blood donor when it comes to various concerns and health issues related, disease related issues. There is a significant care and contention that has to be done when it comes to giving blood. And so therefore there are certain segments of the population, no doubt, that are targeted, the youth being one of them. So this, no doubt, is something that we should consider, and something that a individual, no doubt, can get involved in. Allah subhanahu wa ta'ala grant khair, barakah and afiyah, and especially in winter, wherein the mosquitoes are asleep, so you're not going to be losing any blood, you know, from that side there. Not that they really make much of a difference in winter or in summer, but you know what, they are asleep. Right time to visit the KZN coast, Mozambique, Kruger Park, and to make some sort of a holiday out of it in that part of the world with those blood suckers absolutely asleep. Might as well give it in a good direction towards the assistance of folks and people. Alhamdulillah. Well, getting into our discussion, personal one, that is month of Muharram, alhamdulillah. And as we approach the weekend, opening days of the month of Muharram, Muharram indeed is the month of Allah subhanahu wa ta'ala, one of the Ashhurul Hurum, the sacred or the sanctified months. Remember, the Arabs, of course, used to, prior to Islam, in the days of Jahiliyyah, would view this year as a opportunity, as a time wherein warfare would stop, fights would stop, etc. And the ratification of it being min ashhuril hurum, coming from the Quran Kareem, coming from Allah subhanahu wa ta'ala directly. So remembering that this is the shahr and the month of Allah subhanahu wa ta'ala as well, and to honor it. One can honor the month in various ways: personal tawbah, personal istighfar, reflecting upon oneself. It doesn't have to be commemorated in a way that is overly excessive or expressive. Simple commemoration and understanding that, oh Allah, that this is a turn of the calendar, and I personally wish to view it as an opportunity to reflect on the direction of my life in particular. Not only when it comes to tawbah and istighfar, that is there, but one's personal sifat and qualities, that how am I doing in managing those qualities that I have identified as uyub and faults. If I had the issue of, let's say, anger management prior and back in the day, and I was noted to be an angry, hangry individual, always hungry and always angry, you know, in my life, in my late teens and 20s, how have I gone about managing that particular quality in my existence, or that particular character trait? Have I now become mellowed and subdued? Not a coward, but mellowed and subdued to a point that when something ticks me off, I'm able to manage it better. Alhamdulillah. If I identified ghiba and backbiting, you know, as a problem, as an issue that I had in my existence, and, you know, I made tawbah from it and I did whatever I could, is it still managed, alhamdulillah, in my repertoire of character traits that I'm keeping an eye on? All of these qualities, ghadhul basar, lowering the gaze, and this is for men and women also at the same time, staying away from frivolous conversations, staying away from israf and wastage, adopting a life of simplicity and frugality. All of these sifat and qualities, whether they are praiseworthy, or whether they are such qualities that are to be considered as character deficiencies, how am I doing in managing all of them? There is no harm. In fact, it is commendable that one uses the cycle of the new year, the arriving month of Muharram, to reflect over these sifat and qualities with the genuine niyat and intention that, oh Allah, I make tawbah from those razail, or those qualities that are negative, and I seek your assistance in enhancing those character traits and those qualities that are good and are mamdu'a, are praiseworthy. I seek your assistance and your help in managing it, so that I can become better in that journey of mine. Use this reflective month. And alhamdulillah, look at it. Allah subhanahu wa ta'ala has placed this month at a time in the middle of the year, in the month of winter, which is really the season of the mu'min. That you are waking up at 5:20, 5:21, it's still the waqt of the hajjud. You still got plenty time to make a wudu, to perform 2 rakat salam, and not only to make dua, but also to make muraqabah and reflection at that point in time. And it ties in with the work day. You have to be up round about that time anyway, give or take 15 or 20 minutes. It ties in with an early night, if one, of course, couples that night with the discipline that a believer is supposed to couple it, and you have your 6 to 7 hours of rest. So utilize that balance between the month of Muharram and the important reflections and the season itself that has tied in all into one. May Allah subhanahu wa ta'ala grant tawfiq, and may Allah subhanahu wa ta'ala grant khair, barakah and afiyah to every one of us. Just gone 6:30-ish p.m. Central African time. You've been listening to the Daily Roundup all this while. Alhamdulillah. Right here from our studios in Durban by the sea. A little bit colder today, but warm and pleasant as always. I can see why people are gravitating towards the east here in South Africa. But if that's your case, in a day or two, ahlan wa sahlan wa marhaban, sardine season around the corner as well. First shoal spotted off Ramsgate. Big one at that. Whether they're going to make their way to the Durban Itegwini coast, we'll know by this weekend, or whether they will disappear right to the bottom of the ocean, as they've been doing for as long as Allah subhanahu wa ta'ala wants them to be. Indeed, they are from the khazana and the treasury of Allah subhanahu wa ta'ala, but also a marvel to watch. And one, you know, every year without fail, maybe this week I need to take a drive myself, you know, without fail, the activity on shore and offshore as well. And one looks at it and says, Subhanak, that Allah, that indeed you are, your grandeur is great. Ya Allah, this indeed is something for us to marvel at. Ma khalaqta, you have not created this ya batila in vain. Subhanak, ya Allah. And Allah subhanahu wa ta'ala brings it to our coast ever so once in a while. Break from my side. We'll return to continue in a while.
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0: Well, the Western Cape High Court will hear final arguments on Thursday in a legal battle between Cape Union Mart and the Palestinian Solidarity Campaign of the PSC related to protests outside the retailer's store. This has received coverage from various outlets in the media, and it's something that, you know, many may say is a watershed or a landmark case in testing what is the difference or the line between what some may term as harassment, and others may proclaim that, you know what, this is freedom of speech, the fight against genocide, a statement that needs to be made against a pivotal figure who has unashamedly considered himself a supporter of a genocidal state. Anyway, getting into the discussion, right, on Wednesday, lawyers for the PSC argued that the retailer failed to meet the legal requirements for a final interdict. Joining us to get the latest on developments is South African lawyer and human rights activist Sirhan Sheikh Khan. Good evening, assalamu alaikum, and jazakumullah khairan for joining us.
1: Wa alaikum assalam. Thank you for having me.
0: And shukran.
1: Assalamu alaikum.
0: Jazakumullah khairan for your time. Sirhan, talk to us. Why does Cape Union Mart believe a final interdict is in fact necessary against the Palestinian Solidarity Campaign? Talk to us about the beginning of the proceedings and where we are currently.
1: So as your listeners may know, and as you pointed out, that Cape Union Mart and the owner, Philip Kravitz, are staunch Israeli and Zionist supporters, and for a long time PSC activists in Cape Town have been protesting outside the Cape Union Mart stores and have been calling on civil society to boycott the brand because of the public support that that Cape Union Mart and its owner gives to Israel. So Cape Union Mart has sought an interdict. I believe they filed papers about a year ago seeking an interim and now final interdict, preventing pro-Palestinian activists from making, you know, certain statements during protests. They say, at the same time, they say that they support the right to protest while asking, you know, the Western Cape High Court to ban protesters from saying, you know, the central message of their protest, that, you know, Cape Union Mart and Philip Kravitz supports Israel and its genocide and apartheid. The PSC's position has been that, you know, this case is fundamentally about freedom of expression and the right to protest, which are rights protected by the Constitution, and that statements made during protests are either true, substantially true, or, you know, constitutionally protected political speech made in the context of public protest against the genocide in Palestine.
0: Sirhan, granting the interdict, what many, of course, are looking at is of course the case itself, but what goes beyond this case to set a precedent affecting future protest actions in South Africa. South Africa is a young democracy, and as a result, our current legal dispensation is also new. You know, in the sense that there are many precedents that are being set post 1994, where it comes to what constitutes hate speech, what doesn't constitute hate speech. We've heard, you know, kill the Boer, kill the farmer, also make its rounds, and this will obviously gain that type of attention when it comes to a precedence that will be set in future years and decades to come. How do you see this playing out from a legal perspective in that regard, Sirhan?
1: Yeah, so it is a very concerning situation. The main concern is that the relief sought by Cape Union Mart is, you know, so wide that it actually risks becoming what is known as a gagging order that suppresses, you know, legitimate protests and anger and public participation, and again directly affects constitutional rights to protest and freedom of expression. So a gagging order is a court order that effectively prevents people from speaking publicly about an issue. And, the PSC has argued that the relief sought, goes far beyond protecting reputation, but instead would prohibit activists from making, a broad category of statements concerning genocide, complicity, the funding of Israel. And that is concerning because activists would, constantly fear contempt proceedings like these whenever they criticize Cape Union Mart or others in other, social issue contexts. And, this could create a chilling precedent on protests going forward.
0: Siran, one thing that may also factor in is the place of protest itself. Now, surely this is going to be a place of discussion. Nobody prohibits a person from gathering in a public place, a public street, and protesting, be it directly Cape Union Mart or anybody else's involvement, private or otherwise. But where you have a trend that many of these businesses are now based in private locations, malls, etc. How does that play in? I mean, ultimately, at the end of the day, a mall is not public, neither is it private at the same time. And, protesting a business and the action of a business, it may be, Palestine today, it may be another cause tomorrow. The trend is that these businesses or these institutions are going to be housed in places that, whose jurisdiction is not entirely private. It's also public at the same time. How does this factor in when one chooses a place of protest?
1: I would say that, where else would there be to protest against Cape Union Mart if it's not directly at their point of businesses, be it public or private? But I can tell you that for example, in Johannesburg, protests against Glencore, and as time has now gone on, initially we were protesting directly outside of Glencore's headquarters in Melrose Arch, but more recently now we have been prevented from protesting within Melrose Arch and have had to, our most recent protest at the end of May, we were forced to have our picket outside the gates of Melrose Arch in Johannesburg. So, we argue that, it takes a bit of the effect away because we want to be directly where, these organizations who support genocide, who support occupation and Israel, use this private space to prevent protesters from directly pointing at them. But it's a difficult question because technically it is, private property, and if we don't get permission to do it, then you risk, getting arrested at the end of the day. So it has to there has to be that agreement with the police as to where you're allowed to protest. But
0: Ziran, talk to us about this particular case over here. What are we likely to see in the days ahead? Should all go according to how it's normally legally, planned, or how a court proceeding normally proceeds? When are we likely to see some sort of an outcome, if you could avail us of what's to the best of your knowledge, Ziran?
1: So argument took place over 3 days. Therefore, you can understand that it has been a comprehensive argument before the court. There was, 3 judges on the bench hearing arguments. So they have reserved judgment, which, now gives them, the judges, an opportunity and some time to consider the issues and the arguments and to, balance what the two parties have said and the competing rights, so to say. It sometimes can take days, sometimes can take weeks, sometimes can take months to receive a judgment, but hopefully within the next few weeks, we'll have an outcome there and know exactly where the parties stand in relation to this case.
0: Siran Sheikh Khan, shukran jazakallah khan for your time and for engaging us and keeping us updated on matters related to activism and otherwise, and certainly in this case here, the legal proceedings. Assalamu alaikum wa rahmatullahi wa barakatuh.
1: Wa alaikum assalam. Thank you.
0: Well, this is the coverage of the case, the Western Cape High Court hearing final arguments on Thursday. Now, that is, of course, next week, Thursday. Final arguments certainly does not mean a decision, as we've heard over there, that decision is likely to come towards the end of the year if it's not challenged in any way. But the Western Cape High Court hearing final arguments from both sides on in Thursday in a legal battle between Cape Union Mart and the Palestinian Solidarity Campaign of the PSC related to protests outside the retailer's store. And looking at some of the arguments that were made and the summary of that arguments, fortunately these days you can put an entire 3 days of submissions and arguments into AI and have it generate the five or six main points that are Cape Union Mart's points and the Palestine Solidarity Campaign's points, or the PSC's points. And one factor that does come up, and I'm sure that many activists are looking at, is the precedence of the venue of where one can in fact protest. So this is how structures are designed these days, or corporates are designed these days. You have a street and you have a building. So the street itself is definitely public property. You there, you protest, you do whatever you have to do. And as long as you do not endanger the lives of people, protesters, passengers, travelers, bystanders, as well as people in the building, you can carry on and protest, and that's your legal right to do so. But many companies and corporates are moving into private settings, lease settings that don't actually belong to the public. There's no access to the street itself. They are in some complex that you have to drive maybe a kilometer, 2 kilometers within the office complex itself to reach a business park, and they are housed in that business park. This is a reality of how it's been, and sometimes entire cities have in fact been leased. Areas that are the size of cities and towns have been leased, and all of that falls within the domain of a particular company. Now, a company has got the right of stopping active protests from taking place, saying that, you know what, fine, we don't stop you from protesting on government land. There's government land there. That's the freeway right there. This is the exit to the freeway. But once you come to this point, it's managed by our security personnel. And our security personnel are instructed only to allow bona fide people who have got business with our clients or with our residents here in the complex to be on the premises itself. They're allowed to restrict your vehicles, etc., so that you do not or cannot come inside. And this creates another level of legal discussion, that is this an infringement? Is this new method of leasing and doing business, in fact, an infringement upon freedom of expression? That here you are way inside a business park, and you have a protest taking place on the other side of this business park where it meets the street, and there is no impact or limited impact because there are about 150 offices and companies inside here. Yes, people can read your placard, but how would they associate this particular corporate and company to that resident that is there on office block number 21, floor number 30, unless they are aware of the business itself? So that now is a different level of discussion that needs to be explored when it comes to protest action on areas like malls, business parks, etc. 7 p.m. it is, top of the hour. We'll be back, inshallah, with the rest of and the last hour of our conversation for this week when we return, inshallah.
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3: Assalamu alaikum wa rahmatullahi wa barakatuh. It's Friday, the 19th of June 2026, corresponding to Laylatul Sibt, the 4th of Muharram 1448. In local news, the investigating directorate against corruption has confirmed that it obtained a warrant of arrest for crime intelligence boss Dumisani Khumalo as part of an ongoing investigation. Although Khumalo was instructed to present himself at the Brooklyn police station on Thursday, he was not arrested, with authorities citing his role in security preparations for the planned 30th of June immigration protest. The National Prosecuting Authority says the warrant remains valid and confirmed that there were plans to arrest Khumalo in connection with the investigation. In other local news, the Umkhonto weSizwe party expelled former President Jacob Zuma's daughter, Duduzile Zuma Sambutla, along with MP Nhlamulo Ndlela yesterday. The party says the decision follows a series of unauthorized public statements and social media activity, which it argues went against internal discipline and party protocol. MK Secretary General Sibonelo Nomvalo said the move was necessary to reinforce internal accountability and to counter perceptions that the organization operates as a family-driven structure. On Radio Islam's Isri report, we spoke to political analyst Angelo Fick for his analysis of the expulsions and what they signal about internal discipline and leadership control within the MK party.
4: The internal chaos of moving and shifting leadership positions, we've seen this with the hiring and firing of Floyd Shivambu. We've seen this with other members of the caucus in and out of parliament. But I think the shift here is that somebody as close to President Jacob Zuma, president of the MK party, as his daughter being axed from the party, is a shift that I think is suggestive that the party is consolidating how it's going to contest elections, and unpopular or badly behaved members are going to be dealt with differently. And so one waits to see how this works out.
3: In Oman news, the Council on American Islamic Relations has condemned a series of alleged hate-related incidents during the FIFA World Cup group stage match between Iran and New Zealand in Los Angeles. The organization says it received multiple reports of verbal abuse, assaults, and physical violence targeting people perceived to be Iranian, individuals carrying Iranian or Palestinian flags, and women wearing hijab. In response, KLA has called on law enforcement authorities, FIFA, SoFi Stadium, and the local World Cup host committee to strengthen security measures and enforce a zero-tolerance approach to hate-based harassment and violence ahead of upcoming matches. In Palestine news, more than 60,000 worshippers have performed Friday prayers at Al-Aqsa Mosque in occupied East Jerusalem, according to the Islamic Waqf Department. Tens of thousands of Palestinians arrived at the compound from early morning, despite tight restrictions and heightened Israeli blocking measures around the Old City and mosque entrances. Access limitations on worshippers from the occupied West Bank and Gaza have been in place for several years, significantly restricting entry to the site during Friday prayers. And in world news, the debate over COVID-19's origins has returned to the spotlight after outgoing U.S. Director of National Intelligence Tulsi Gabbard released a set of declassified documents on her final day in office. Gabbard claims the records reveal previously undisclosed contacts between Dr. Anthony Fauci and officials, and alleges that Fauci's congressional testimony conflicts with those records. The release also revives questions about U.S.-funded coronavirus research linked to Wuhan and includes whistleblower allegations regarding internal discussions over the lab leak theory. Gabbard outlined why she says the newly declassified documents warrant renewed scrutiny of the origins of COVID-19.
5: Fauci lied to Congress in 2024 when, under oath, he denied knowledge of or participation in discussions with intelligence officials about viral research.
3: In finance news, the rand is trading at 16.46 to the dollar, 21.77 to the pound, 18.87 to the euro, and 4.39 to the Saudi rial. Gold is trading at $4,153.04 a fine ounce, and Brent crude oil at $80.68 a barrel. Our Salah times for tomorrow morning in Johannesburg: Fajr sets in at 5.32 a.m. and sunrise is at 6.54 a.m. And in Durban, Fajr sets in at 5.25 a.m. and sunrise is at 6.51 a.m. I am Juwaria Eckstein with your Radio Islam News. The time is almost 6 minutes past seven.
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13: Zanzi, this year reminds us that South Africa is a nation of courage, resilience, and freedom. 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Tune into your favorite news channel and follow at GovernmentZA to keep the conversation going. The Milestones of Freedom, honoring the past, delivering the future. This message was brought to you by the Government Communication and Information System, the GCIS.

0: Gender-based violence, GBV, remains one of South Africa's most urgent social crises, affecting individuals, families, schools and entire communities. Now, in Pietermaritzburg, the Mountain Rise Community Police Forum and SAPS, together with partner organizations, recently hosted a GBV awareness seminar at the Carina Secondary School, aimed at educating young people about prevention, protection and available support services. Joining us this evening is Aqil Ibrahim, a psychologist and representative from Gift of the Givers, who addressed learners on the impact of GBV and the importance of seeking support. Assalamu alaikum, Aqil.
1: Walaikum salam. Shukran for having me.
0: Brother Aqil, I mean, what motivated Gift of the Givers to be part of this awareness seminar? And why is it important to have these conversations, not just one-off, but regularly with young people?
1: Gift of the Givers is and was and has been committed to supporting the physical, emotional and psychological well-being of communities. Gender-based violence is a significant social and public health concern that I believe affects individuals, families, and entire communities. We believe that prevention begins with education and awareness.

0: And having these conversations with young people helps them understand their rights, recognizes unhealthy behaviors, and develops respectful relationships. We know where we need to seek help, and that's when we offer our services. We open discussions, also help break the silence and stigma that often surrounds the topic.
1: Agil, as a psychologist, I mean, you see various forms of of psychological, of course, issues across the every day, every week. It's part of your profession, and certainly GBV is a major contributor. What impact does gender-based violence have on the mental and emotional well-being of survivors, those children that have to see GBV being committed in front of them? And sometimes, unfortunately, being condoned by many in society.
0: Gender-based violence can have a profound and long-lasting psychological effect on people. Survivors often experience feelings of anxiety, depression, fear, low self-esteem, and it develops a difficulty in trusting others. You know, symptoms of trauma or PTSD also arises often, and many survivors struggle with the feelings and blame themselves. They feel guilt or self-shame, and that the abuse was their fault at the end of it. But it's not the case. The impact can affect their daily lives, from academic performance to their relationships, physical health, and overall their quality of life is affected. So we emphasize an early support and the interventions necessary to promote healing and recovery early. So once we are notified or once we've come across it, we want to help as soon as possible.
1: Many victims suffer in silence. I mean, some of the reasons, especially young people, may be reluctant to seek help. I mean, is it simply a stigma attached to the fact that I don't want anybody to know, I don't want a community, even a community helper, to know that this is the position inside my household? In your experience, why do you find the reluctance to seek help in a case of GBV?
0: Unfortunately, there are many reasons why young people particularly may not seek help. You know, the fear that they may not be believed, the worry about being judged, feeling embarrassed or ashamed. And actually, some people fear the retaliation from the perpetrator and worry about the consequences towards them, their families, or their relationships. Others may not recognize that they are experiencing abuse. And in circumstances where emotional manipulation or coercion is involved, it's important that when they do meet and confront the issue, that we create a safe space, supportive environments where they can feel heard and respected, especially helping them and encouraging them to seek the change in behavior.
1: An important part of the discussion, which certainly we should get into, Aqil, is early intervention. I mean, what are some warning signs that parents, teachers, or friends should look out for when someone may be experiencing abuse or trauma? They may not actually say anything, but are there telltale signs that those who are in the caregiving community, be it teachers, be it even, muallims, muallimas, those that are in the Dini community as well, need to look out for, that this person here may be experiencing abuse or trauma and it is now necessary to intervene?
0: I think it's very important to become aware of this as a caregiver, to say that there are warning signs. Particularly the early signs would include like the sudden changes of behavior. You notice it in the home or at school. The teachers would notice it, the withdrawal, the lack of interest in taking part in activities, the increased sadness or irritability, the difficulty concentrating. There's a lot of indicators, particularly in school, that we can be aware of. And firstly, the decline in academic performance, that's a big part of it. So there are also kids who come with extreme cases of unexplained injuries. And once they start opening up, you'll hear things like, no, I've started eating a bit less or sleeping a bit less or a bit too much. And young people who have experienced trauma may also become unusually fearful, emotionally reactive or isolated. And they might not give away that they're being abused, but it is something that caregivers would need to explore.
1: And the role of schools and communities, now I'm referring to to especially the program out there, the Karina Secondary School, hosted by many role players in the community, especially the involvement of the Gift of the Givers. It's in the importance of these communities and schools to work together, to create an awareness, to create a platform, that we are talking about it, we're discussing it. It may not be that someone appears with a case today, but they are equipped with the knowledge and the know-how that you are not suffering in silence, and we have addressed it publicly in the hope that people understand that there is intervention and there is a way out of the situation, or at least some preventative care and method that could be adopted.
0: I think, yes, especially with Gift of the Givers' involvement in schools and communities, schools and communities play a vital role in prevention. Young people often spend a significant amount of time at the schools or within the communities rather than at home. And in these environments, it's important that there is a safe space for education, awareness, and support. That when schools, parents, community leaders, healthcare professionals, and organizations work together, they create a network of protection as well as accountability. Prevention efforts should focus on promoting respect, you know, healthy relationships, gender equality, and empathy, as well as a non-violent conflict resolution. And I think that's where the importance of a school-based and community-based forum is important to, you know, unite and respond to things like GBV in a positive way, that people feel I can be helped.
1: Akhil, the message, I mean, if you have the platform, of course, like how you have there at schools and various other public platforms, the message that you would like to leave with young people who may be experiencing abuse, or they know someone, more often than not, it is friends and those who are in an inner circle who pick up on conversations. And although they may be sworn to secrecy, etc., there is a time that they are going to have to interact, and they're going to have to act on behalf of their, you know, of their friend or their associate, and bring it to some attention. Your message to that person who is the silent sufferer as well as the observer of GBV?
0: As you mentioned, sometimes people are sworn to secrecy. Even in the psychology profession, confidentiality is only breached when there is harm to someone or someone else. And my message is simple. You are not alone. Help is always available. If you're experiencing abuse, you need to understand it's not your fault and that you deserve to feel safe and respected. Reaching out to a trusted adult, teacher, counselor, or caregiver will allow that person the connection to get to a support service. So if you know someone who may be experiencing abuse, listen without judgment, take their concerns seriously, and encourage them to seek help. Sometimes one supportive conversation can make a life difference.
1: Akhil, you know, finally, before we conclude, the counseling and psychological support services available for survivors and their families. Government, no doubt, has been talking about their input for a long, long time now. And what type of services are, in fact, available? How have these services improved over the years? Certainly, there is private services available as well, but not everybody can avail of those type of services. The reality is that the bulk of the community and population are going to have to rely on what is available through the medium of NPOs, NGOs, and government itself. Talk to us about what's available out there.
0: I think you've mentioned the big ones there, the importance and the role of the NPOs and NGOs. They play a massive role in catering for a mass population, the ones who cannot get to private assistance, if that makes sense. But like I said, from speaking from a gift of the giver's perspective, we offer, for example, a multidisciplinary team, including a psychologist, social workers, and counselors. But we've also made the efforts to work collaboratively with communities and schools where people now feel safe and comfortable to approach anyone who works at Gift of the Givers. So survivors may benefit from individual counseling, trauma-focused intervention, support groups, and family support services. Because often families require guidance and psychoeducation to help them understand the impact of the trauma that someone in their family experienced. So we have options, and I think people may not be aware of it, that the help is there. Like I said, the NPOs and NGOs do play a massive role if you cannot get to private support. support services. But the important thing is to find out as quick as you can and to reach out to someone who can get you the right assistance, and the availability of that assistance is important.
1: Aqil Ibrahim, shukran jazakallah khairan for your time this evening here and updating us on matters coming out of your activism, especially with regards to GBV and the approach of Gift of the Givers and other NGOs, NPOs as well. Assalamu alaikum, brother Aqil.
0: Walaikum salam.
1: Yeah, there's gender-based violence remaining one of South Africa's most urgent social crises, affecting individuals, families, schools, entire communities. And one has to also underscore various other social ills that are related to GBV, which I think every discussion on GBV should not be absent of. Substance abuse, alcohol abuse, etc., which is a scourge on the entire country. May Allah subhanahu wa ta'ala save the ummah and grant hidayat and guidance. But at least, reporting on, should I call it a window of hope, a door left ajar, Mountain Rise Community Police Forum, SAPS, together with Gift of the Givers, also hosting an important awareness program. And all of these here are these small drops inside the cup that speak about these issues, how a person should now report on it, how a person should seek help and counsel. This is the door that is now available for you in order for it to stop. Why does it happen in the first place? And at least an understanding that it is not acceptable in a community, in a household, that it takes place in any shape or form. One thing is active discipline, which is encouraged, which a person must do. But where it goes to a point of being physical abuse, where it goes to a point of vulgarity and rudeness and all sorts of negative antisocial behavior, indeed a believer is ever conscious of Allah subhanahu wa ta'ala, number one, and he's active in understanding that this does more harm, does more of, it'll break more than it will make more. Allah ta'ala grant tawfiq. Ameen. Well, just approaching the 7:30 p.m. hour, it is breather from our side, maybe the last one, two sips of water to drain the cup, to drain the glass before we continue. We'll be back inshallah in a couple of minutes.
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0: Well, ecology is a mystery for young people. It is a scientific study of how living creatures, including human beings, interact with one another and their physical environment. It explores the complex webs of relationships within ecosystems. We all live within an ecosystem, right? From tiny microscopic bacteria in South African soils to vast biomes, focusing on how energy flows and resources are shared. Why does ecology matter to young people? Well, we speak this evening with Phumza Mchoncho, who is a senior researcher at the CSIR. Phumza, thank you for joining us.
1: Good salam alaikum, and thank you for having me on your show.
0: And indeed, greetings to you and walaikum salam. What is the ecology? What is ecology? I mean, why is it important for young people to understand? When you hear the term or see the term ecology, it seems like, one of those subjects in school that I should have, done more effort in skipping the classes off and staying in the toilet. But in reality, ecology is much more than books and a subject that can, allow you to continue to scratch your head. Talk to us about this interesting subject, Phumza.
1: Thank you once again for having me on your show, and greetings to your listeners. I was very impressed with the introduction that you made about living beings and organisms and that sort of thing. You are quite, you've made my job easier. So ecology is the study of how living organisms interact with their environment. Essentially, our work as ecologists involves exploring the many connections between plants and animals and the world around them. And humans are included in the category of animals, by the way. So the common thread in the different fields of ecology in that biodiversity and ecosystem services are essential for the well-being of humans and other living organisms.
0: When we hear the word restoration is now an important buzzword nationally and certainly from an ecology point of view. What does restoring land actually mean when we say that we are focusing on the ecological restoration of a land? The assumption is in a macro sense, we're creating a national park, it must be a few thousand acres, hectares, etc. But in reality, ecology could be a 1 by 1 meter plot of land that you are restoring to its to its nature. Talk to us about this term restoration in relation to ecology, Phumza.
1: You've hit the nail on the head when you mentioned that it's not necessarily a large scale effort, but each one can play a role. The reality is that our planet is in crisis. It is in serious crisis. We have one planet, and we are using it beyond its capacity to provide for the current population. Land degradation is so pervasive. It's affecting every continent except Antarctica. And the impact of land degradation is felt by over 3 billion people worldwide. According to a 2018 report where we did a global assessment of land degradation and restoration, it has shown that 70% of natural ecosystems have been transformed, and this is likely to increase to 90% by 2050. That's 24 years away if we don't act decisively. So restoration is exactly about taking decisive action to help Mother Earth heal. It's the process of reversing environmental degradation to return a damaged ecosystem to a healthy, functioning, and self-sustaining ecosystem. Globally, leaders have realized that it's quite urgent that we act. And in fact, the United Nations declared 2021 to 2030 as the decade on ecosystem restoration. And again, to emphasize the importance of restoration, the theme for the Conference of the Parties to the United Nations Convention to Combat Desertification, the UNCCD in short, is restoring land, restoring hope.
0: Mm. So any form of restoration, especially land restoration, has to have a greater buy-in by the community. And the importance of including everybody, especially people who have been, you know, historically sidelined, the youth, women, in the important role in ensuring that they are active players and understand the significance of an ecological restoration. Pumza, the work that is going in this regard to create community buy-in into projects of ecological restoration. If you could comment on that.
1: The Department of Environmental Affairs, Department of Fisheries, Forest Fisheries and Environment, does do some awareness raising around the state of the environment. In collaboration with institutions such as SANDI, which is their implementing partner, and research institutions. So such community awareness drives are geared at informing the wide public about the state of the environment and what each person can do, what role each person can do in addressing the issues that we currently face.
0: And you know, the role of healthy ecosystems and in helping and teaching communities to deal with challenges like droughts, floods, and climate change. In reality, an ecosystem, a robust and a healthy one, is designed to be resilient. It's designed to be resilient to droughts. It's seen hundreds, if not more than that, years of droughts, floods, climate change. And this is especially sensitive for a country like South Africa, that we are basically on the edge. We are in the midst of climate change. The catastrophic floods that we've seen over the last, 7 to 10 years, as well as pockets of deliberating droughts in the Eastern Cape, in the Karoo, etc., are continuing. They've been a part of a cycle for a long, long time. But the management of an ecosystem creates some sort of a hedge against it. How significant is this in people understanding the role of a healthy ecosystem?
1: You know what you said about extreme climate-related weather events. You are very correct in saying the incidence and the extent has been increasing over time, and this is largely driven by anthropogenic factors, which I will not go into. But there are healthy ecosystems can act as a buffer against such extreme weather events. For example, restoring natural landscapes such as wetlands and mangroves can help with ameliorating flooding. Similarly, ecological infrastructure, which is a term that is probably unique to South Africa, in other parts of the world, they refer to it as green infrastructure, but it's the equivalent of built infrastructure. So it's healthy functioning ecosystems. So such ecological infrastructure has been shown to reduce the urban heat island effect, for example, which is just one impact of climate change. Another health challenge that is on the rise globally is mental illness, especially after the COVID pandemic. And I think a lot of people, a lot of young people especially, can relate to the rising pandemic of mental illness, considering the extreme pressure imposed on them, on their developing psyches by exposure to social media. And there's medical evidence of the therapeutic value of spending time in nature. What I'm trying to say is healthy ecosystems, Mother Earth, taking care of Mother Earth is not, it contributes to our own well-being, and it's important for the person on the street to have an awareness of the need to act as a steward for nature.
0: Phumza Njonjo, thank you for joining us on Radio Islam International. Absolutely necessary and interesting conversation when it comes to ecological management and the restoration of our ecological balance here in South Africa in order to, be proper stewards and custodians of, what has been given and granted to us. Phumza, have a good evening ahead of you, and thank you for your time.
1: Thank you. Thank you so much. Thank you for having me. Can I leave your listeners with just one message?
0: Go ahead, Phumza.
1: We only have one planet. There is no planet B. And we owe it to future generations to leave behind a habitable planet. I wish you all a good evening. Thank you for having me.
0: Thank you for sharing that, Phumza. Well, just gone 7:42 on 7:43 p.m. You've been listening to the Daily Roundup this entire week, except Tuesday, I think. What was that? The public holiday, right? So nonetheless, it is headed into the weekend. Whatever is your plans for the weekend, make sure the hifadha, the protection of one's salah, one's time of adhkar, the protection of the eyes, the mind, the time itself, israf and wastage. Many events taking place out there, in the world today. You be wise and choose the right event, the one that increases your iman, that makes you a better dhakir and a rememberer of Allah subhanahu wa ta'ala. And those events that are steeped in ghafla, in negligence, stay away from them. Maybe they're getting from a side point of view, I know what's happening, I'm not completely daft what's happening in the dunya, in the world, but do not make it the focal point of your attention, of your discussion, and do not never ever allow it to intervene and to compromise on the waqt and the time of salah in congregation for the brothers, salah on its waqt, on its time for everybody else, including the sisters. May Allah subhanahu wa ta'ala grant us tawfiq and israf and wasted. Stay away from all forms of wastage of time, wastage of resources. It is not the mark of a believer to engage in any form of wastage whatsoever, understanding that whatever Allah subhanahu wa ta'ala has given us, we are stewards and custodians thereof. It's part of our iman, of our Islam, to be responsible custodians and stewards thereof. Allah ta'ala grant tawfiq. Till we meet again, inshallah, next week. Assalamu alaikum wa rahmatullahi wa barakatuh.
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0: The readout of the sick list is brought to you by Africa Muslims Agency. Sponsor a water well for 16,500 rand or a borehole in Africa or Afghanistan for 65,000 rand as a means of gaining shifa. We make dua that Allah grants all those who are sick shifa and a speedy recovery. Africa Muslims Agency. Empowering, educating, inspiring.
1: The virtues of visiting the sick. Hazrat Abu Huraira radiallahu anhu reports that Rasulullah sallallahu alayhi wasallam said, "Whomsoever visits a sick person or visits his brother for the sake of Allah Ta'ala, a caller calls out, 'You have done good. Your footsteps are blessed, and you have prepared an abode in Jannah.'"
2: Assalamu alaikum wa rahmatullahi wa barakatuh. This is The Sick List on Radio Islam International. From Lanesha, we have Isa Norais Patel, Shiraz Patel, Hasina Musa, and Sumaya Musa Ismail, and Nazim Hassan. From Ridgeway, we have Munira Ahmed Makta. From Winchester Hills, we have Suhra Banu Bakas. From Johannesburg, we have Fajira Kader and Farida Amin Ali Musa. From Cape Town, we have Tasneem Abaji and Muhammad Ilyas Hussein. From Mafikeng, we have Amina Chusab. And from the United Kingdom, we have Rashid Adams and Rumisa Vadvalia. Allah grant us complete shifa.
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1: The announcements that are aired on the Community News are a result of ICASA regulations. Radio Islam does not necessarily associate itself with any of the organizations, events, or programs that are aired in the Community News. Listeners should ascertain the Sharia compliance and authenticity of what is announced before participating.
2: Assalamu alaikum wa rahmatullahi wa barakatuh. This is the Community News on Radio Islam International. Towards building a healthy marriage. This event will take place on Sunday, the 21st of June 2026. The time will be 9:30 a.m. to Dhuhr Salah. The venue will be Nurul Islam Hall, Extension 5, Lanesia. Topics to be discussed will be virtues of nikah, harms of zina, choosing a partner, walima, and related do's and don'ts by Molana Yusuf Abed. Effective communication between spouses by Molana Dr. Suleiman Ibrahim. Miscellaneous aspects of marriage by Molana Habib Baba. Duties of husband and wife by Molana Yusuf Abed. Conflict management by Molana Dr. Suleiman Ibrahim. And types of divorce by Mufti Zakaria Baham. Refreshments will be served. Separate facilities for ladies will be available. Radio Islam International and Jamiatul Ulama South Africa. Dawa Wal Irshad. The Al Noura Academy, an initiative dedicated to nurturing and guiding students on their journey of memorizing the Noble Quran. Our mission is to make Hifz accessible to all who have the desire, regardless of their financial circumstances. We are currently seeking the support of committed and compassionate individuals to join us as voluntary Hufaz teachers. Through this initiative, each volunteer will have the opportunity to adopt a student, mentoring, teaching, and supporting them throughout their Hifz journey. We are welcoming both male and female teachers who are eager to contribute their time and knowledge for the sake of uplifting the Ummah. We believe this collaboration can make a meaningful difference by connecting willing teachers with students in need, thereby fostering a generation firmly connected to the Quran. For further information, please feel free to visit our website www.alnuraquran.com.
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1: 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Oh Allah, Lord of this perfect call and of the salah that is being established, grant Muhammad sallallahu alayhi wasallam the wasila and the distinction, and raise him to the praiseworthy station which you have promised him. Then on the day of resurrection, my intercession will be lawful for him. Sahih al-Bukhari.
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5: 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It is important for members to attend Radio Islam's AGM. As per the new constitution adopted by Radio Islam 2 years ago, members of the community need to reapply for membership. The new constitution states that if a member has not paid the membership fee for 3 years or has not attended the AGM for 3 years, then the membership becomes invalid. Therefore, it is critical that members attend Radio Islam's annual general meetings. In terms of the constitution, a membership form must be completed and the membership fees must be paid yearly. Radio Islam International, the world is our community.

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1: Assalamu alaikum wa rahmatullahi wa barakatuh. The time is 8 p.m. Making headlines at this hour, deadly Cape Flats shooting sparks fresh gang violence concerns. It's later to Sabt, the 4th of Muharram 1448, corresponding to June the 19th, 2026. Police have intensified deployments in Lotus River on the Cape Flats following a mass shooting that claimed the lives of four men and left another injured. Authorities suspect the attack is linked to ongoing gang violence in the area. The incident has renewed concerns over persistent crime on the Cape Flats, where deadly shooting continue to occur despite heightened security measures. Law enforcement agencies have launched an investigation, while additional police resources have been deployed to maintain stability and prevent further violence.
2: The incident is believed to be linked to gang violence, and the anti-gang unit detectives are investigating with no arrests effected yet. The victims were all sitting in front of a block of flats when a vehicle emerged and the occupants opened fire on them.
1: In other local news, Parliament's Rules Committee is meeting to finalize the regulations governing the Section 89 Impeachment Committee, which is responsible for handling proceedings related to the possible removal of a president from office. The process follows amendments that were sent back for further clarity before implementation. Among the changes adopted by the subcommittee is a clearer definition of what constitutes a fit and proper member of parliament to serve on the impeachment panel. The finalization of the rules is seen as a key step in strengthening the framework for future impeachment proceedings and ensuring transparency in the process.
3: Services as to what fit and proper means in this particular context, because you'll remember that there were some issues that other parties had raised as to the standing of Dr. John Tlope as one of the MPs that will be on the impeachment committee, given the fact that he was also impeached as the judge president of the Western Cape Division of the High Court.
1: On the African continent, Kenya has intensified health screening and awareness campaigns for long-standing truck drivers as East Africa remains on high alert following the Ebola outbreak in the Democratic Republic of the Congo. Health authorities have increased temperature checks and monitoring at border crossings, with truck drivers receiving guidance on preventive measures while transporting goods across the region. Drivers traveling between Kenya, Uganda, Rwanda, the DRC, and South Sudan say they have adopted stricter precautions, including limiting physical contact and avoiding unnecessary exposure during their journeys. Officials say truck drivers play a critical role in regional trade, but are also among the most vulnerable groups due to their constant movement across borders. Authorities believe enhanced screening, public awareness, and early detection measures are key to preventing the spread of Ebola and protecting communities throughout the region.
4: When truck drivers are well informed about how the disease is spread, when they now go to those areas where maybe the disease, there are cases of that disease, of the Ebola virus disease, they will also know how to, stay, how to interact with the population there. They will know what preventive measures to take.
1: In our news, a ceasefire between Israel and Hezbollah has come under immediate pressure after Israeli airstrikes and artillery shelling reportedly continued in South Lebanon despite an agreement to halt hostilities. Reports indicate that multiple air raids were carried out after the ceasefire took effect, raising concerns that renewed violence could undermine broader regional efforts aimed at reducing tensions in the Middle East. Lebanese health authorities say dozens of people were killed and many others injured in attacks carried out since midnight, with casualties reported across southern parts of the country. The ceasefire was reportedly brokered through mediation efforts involving the United States, Qatar, and Iran, with the aim of preventing further escalation and supporting wider diplomatic initiatives in the region. Lastly, in our news, Afghanistan says it has carried out airstrikes on targets inside Pakistan, claiming the sites were being used by armed groups and hostile elements involved in planning attacks against Afghanistan. According to Afghan authorities, the strikes targeted locations in Pakistan's border provinces of Balochistan and Khyber Pakhtunkhwa, areas that have long been affected by cross-border security challenges. Kabul said the operation focused on suspected militant hideouts, including facilities allegedly linked to the ISIS-K group. Afghan officials claim several significant targets were hit during the strikes. The development has raised fresh concern over the fragile ceasefire between Afghanistan and Pakistan, with both countries having experienced repeated border clashes in recent months. Coming now to our finances, the rand is trading at 16 rands 47 cents to the dollar, 21 rand 74 cents to the pound, and 18 rands 88 cents to the euro. Gold is trading at $4,149.59 a fine ounce. Brent crude oil is at $79.55 a barrel. In our solar times, in the Johannesburg region, Fajr Solar will set in at 32 minutes after 5 a.m. Sunrise will be at 6:54 a.m. In the Durban region, Fajr Solar will set in at 25 minutes after 5 a.m. Sunrise will set in at 6:51 a.m. Inshallah. I am Isfah Karambay with your Radio Islam News. Assalamu alaikum wa rahmatullahi wa barakatuh.
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2: 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And we're going to be together, inshallah, tomorrow morning from 6 o'clock to 9 o'clock. Taqabbalallahu minna wa iyyakum. All right, let's welcome on the first segment of the car program, Brother Adil Miadil. Assalamu alaikum wa rahmatullahi wa barakatuh to you.
3: Wa alaikum salam wa rahmatullahi wa barakatuh. Ma'ana to you, all our listeners. Jazakallah. We can share some of our knowledge on motor cars, inshallah.
2: I mean, Jazakallah. Much appreciated, Adil. To the listeners, the WhatsApp number for the program is 072-786-1548. Or call us alternately on the number 011-854-1548. 011-854-1548. We're waiting for the calls as well as the SMSs. Okay. Adil, the first question coming through, it says more information regarding air fuel and ratio sensors.
3: See, most of, on a modern day car, basically you'll have an air fuel ratio sensor. That air fuel ratio sensor normally is built into the control unit, so it'll basically get the information from the airflow meter, which we always spoke about. The airflow meter will give the indication to the engine control unit to give the indication how much air is coming to the engine. And then the injectors will give the amount of fuel that is being sprayed to the engine. So in that way, it will work out the air fuel ratio. So basically, there isn't really a sensor that is an air fuel ratio sensor. The information is given via the engine to the engine control unit to get the actual value of the air fuel ratio. The air fuel ratio is actually worked out in the engine control unit, how much fuel to give according to the air supplied from the air intake. Airflow meter, which you spoke about many times before, explaining to you the airflow meter, which measures the amount of air coming into the engine. So basically, that ratio in modern day cars will be worked out in the engine control unit. On the olden day cars, you had an air fuel ratio setting. So basically, you could set it on the carburetor, with a screwdriver or with an Allen key, and then on older fuel injections like K Jetronic and KE Jetronic, where you could actually adjust the air fuel ratio. Modern day cars, that can only be done now in the engine control unit, so that comes preset from the information taken from the different sensors in the engines.
2: All right, lovely. Jazakallah for that. The questions coming through, Adil, what are regarding the alignment? Okay, it says how to fix wheel alignment problems and why the steering pulls on one side.
3: See, most of the time, wheel alignment problems are caused by worn out suspension components. So basically, you'll have a worn out control arm or a worn out shock absorber or a worn out ball joint or a tie rod or a rack end that will cause your wheel alignment to go out.

0: So when that happens, the part that is faulty should be replaced or should be checked and adjusted. Sometimes it can be adjusted, the tie rod or the rack end. But if not, then it will have to be replaced. The other thing that can cause the alignment to go out is tire wear. So if your tires are worn out and if your tires are replaced, then you'll have to do the alignment. So basically, the tires also has to be checked. One of the pre-checks of doing alignment is that all such suspension components should be checked, tire wear should be checked, tire pressure should be checked, all the components on the steering should be checked, and then the alignment can be done. But most commonly, worn-out suspension parts, worn-out tire, incorrect tire pressures can cause the wheel alignment to go.
1: Okay, lovely. When they say toe misalignment, what do they mean, Ariel?
0: A toe misalignment, must be seen when you do the alignment, you'll have either toe in, toe out. So that means basically the tire is in stationary position, so then it will be correct. So if it's toe in, the tire will be facing more towards the inside of the vehicle, and toe out will be more towards the outside of the vehicle. So basically, the tire will be to the right or to the left. On the right-hand side, it will be to the left. On the left-hand side, it will be to the right. So that will be toe in and toe out. So basically, if your alignment is out, it will either have a wrong camber adjustment on the road or a wrong toe in or toe out adjustment. So basically, when you take the car for alignment, that is all adjusted for you when the alignment is corrected.
1: What about camber misalignment? What does that mean?
0: So camber misalignment is so basically we spoke of the tire, the outward and inward of the front of the tire. Camber is the outward and inward on top of the tire. So basically the whole tire will camber in and camber out, and that will also cause the alignment to go out, and that's also adjusted. But camber is more serious. That means if one of your suspension components are badly worn out, that camber will be very difficult to get right, so you'll have to replace the component. Toe in and toe out, you can get away with it if not badly worn out, but camber adjustment is the more important one, where the tire basically on the inclination of the tire, where the center of the tire is inwards or outwards. So basically, if a suspension component is badly worn out, that camber adjustment will be very difficult to get right. The component has to be replaced and to get the camber right. So there's also one of the adjustments that is done when you're doing alignments.
1: Adil, what happens if there's looseness in the steering linkage or the wheel bearings?
0: If there's looseness there on the steering linkages and the wheel bearings, then basically what you'll have, there'll be too much free play on the steering wheel. So when you drive in the car, the car will actually oversteer or understeer. So basically when you're trying to turn the car to the right or to the left, we have to compensate for the play on the steering wheel to get the actual vehicle to turn as quickly as you want it to turn. So that the wheel bearings, worn out tie rods and rack ends will also cause too much play on the steering wheel. So all that will have to be rectified before the alignment is done. Either the rack ends or the tire ends have to be replaced, or the bearings will have to be adjusted or replaced.
1: Okay, JazakAllah for that, Adil. We continue. The number to call for the program is 011-854-1548, and the WhatsApp number is 072-786-1548. Adil, what are the different types of tyre wear?
0: The different types of tyre wear, basically, the tyre will wear on the inside, or it will wear on the outside, or it will wear on both inside and outside, or it will wear in the center. So basically, if it wears on the outside or the inside, then the toe in, toe out, camber adjustments are out. If it wears in the middle of the tire, either your tire pressure is too high or too low. Even on the outside wall of the tire, if the tire pressure is too low, will also do that. Tire pressure is too high, will also wear the tires on the inside. And mostly vehicles out of alignment will cause the tire to wear inside or outside. So basically, even doing the alignment correctly will actually get the vehicle tire to wear out evenly. Another more important thing to remember also on tires is a good idea and a good practice to rotate the tires. So basically, if you're doing maybe every 10,000 kilometers, rotate the tires front to back, or you can even, depending on the tire type, you can even rotate them right to left and back to front, and that'll actually increase the tire wear reduce the tire wear of your car, and you'll have longer longevity on your tires, and it'll even last you a longer time. So it's a good practice most of every now and then. Basically, maybe every 10,000 kilometers, rotate the tires and check the alignment.
1: All right, JazakAllah. Adil, we continue. If you drive your car with underinflated tires, will this increase tread wear?
0: Underinflated tires, yes, Muslim. Underinflated tires can cause a lot of issues. Firstly, it will cause tread wear, as we spoke earlier. the tires will start wearing on the outside and the vehicle will be heavy on fuel. So basically, you got two disadvantages under inflated tires. The tire will wear out quicker and the car will be more heavy on fuel. So you'll have to rectify that before you're doing the alignment also. And the tire wear on the vehicle will actually increase when the low tire pressure, and even the fuel consumption will increase because of the low tire pressure. And the road handling also must, that's the most important. The road handling won't be as good as the tire has been correct.
1: Okay, we continue. One ball joints, Adil, will this now affect the wheel alignment as well? And will this now even cause even tire wear, uneven tire wear?
0: She must have worn out ball joint will definitely cause a tire to wear. And a worn out ball joint is actually one of the more important things on the vehicle. It should be checked all the time. A broken ball joint or worn out ball joint can really cause some serious damage if it really breaks and comes off the car or the wheel comes off the vehicle. Many times you see the vehicles lying on the side of the road with the tire, they've basically gone into the fender. That's a broken ball joint that has come off. So yes, a ball joint will definitely play an important role on the alignment of the vehicle, and also one of the main components that should be checked when doing the alignment, and make sure there's no play on the ball joint up and down, even side to side. So ball joint must be checked according to that, and it's very important. And the ball joint is mostly linked to the control arms, which is a very important component of the suspension and should not be taken for granted and should be checked regularly at every service.
1: Okay, jazakallah, dude. What about tires? How long should tires normally last?
0: Today, most of tires can last you, depending on how you drive the vehicle, how fast you drive in the vehicle. It can even last you up to 50,000 kilometers, depending also on the quality of the tire. Today, out there, there's a lot of tire brands. Some tires are cheaper, some tires are expensive. I think there's so many brands in our country now, you can't even keep track. So basically, normally what people go for is the value of the tire. So if you price in tires, naturally you'll go for the one that's a cheaper price. I mean, you know, we all like it, looking for a good deal because of budget constraints and, you know, whatever your budget is. But remember that to spend 2,000 on a tire that's going to last you 20,000 kilometers, or you're going to spend 4,000 on a tire that's going to last you 40,000 kilometers. So basically, you're in the same game. So do a study on the tire. Check the reports on the tires. If there's any reviews on the tires before purchasing the tires, because you must remember, the tire is the most important component on your vehicle. It's between you and the road is the tire. So yeah, that's the most important thing on the vehicle is the tires. You know, that if you have a good tire, as we spoke about the alignment, the suspension, the tire will actually hold you onto the road. So most of the time you see the person had a blowout. After he had a blowout, lost control of the vehicle, the vehicle rolled. Because remember, getting a blowout on a tire at a high speed is not an easy thing to control the vehicle. To take control of the tire, I mean, of the vehicle at that speed, with all the sensors and all the ABS and ESPs, it's very difficult. I mean, in a blowout at high speed, it's not easy to control the vehicle. So basically, make sure that the tire you're buying, maybe pay a little bit of a higher price, get a good quality tire. It'll even last you longer. So basically, the normal wear on tires today, between 40 and even go up to 60,000 kilometers. Most of them, they really look after well, depending on how you drive the vehicle, where you drive in the vehicle. But today, unfortunately, you know, I saw some pictures in the week where our brothers, you know, driving to Cape Town on the roads, hitting the potholes on run flat tires. So basically, if you hit a pothole with a run flat tire, which shatters the tire, where do you go from there? Yeah. You watch your family in the vehicle, the tire is shattered. It's supposed to be a run flat. Where do you run flat? You can't run flat anywhere. You have to sit there and wait. Whoever manufacturer you are on, call to come and assist you, and that takes a couple of hours.
1: Hours, yeah.
0: You know what the condition of our roads, I mean, Allah save us, Allah protect us. You just have to be more careful, more vigilant on the road. It's not only today driving on our roads is to be wary of the taxi drivers, to be wary of the people who abuse the road, who are driving like road rage. You have to worry about the potholes, never mind anything else. You see, today we were driving in Johannesburg. I mean, if you see the condition of the roads, it's unbelievable. You can't believe that our country has come to such a state where the roads are in such a condition.
1: Yeah, yeah.
0: And you feel pity for all our drivers, our lady drivers who are driving the kids to school, you know, with these run flats. I keep on telling, even the manufacturers, these run flat tires were designed for European countries, not for South Africa, because South Africa, there's no person who I heard that had a run flat who made it to the where the run flat worked. I mean, the run flat had a puncture, it was destroyed. The tire couldn't be driven, the car couldn't be driven. They all had to wait for the on-call service to come in and assist them. But unfortunately, that's the way it goes. And then rather buy a vehicle that at least you can have a spare wheel, it will be better.
1: Yeah, definitely. The roads are just terrible in this country. It's getting worse and worse.
0: It's getting worse and worse. So, it's not on.
1: Yeah, it's a pity. It's sad. Adding the question, coming through, any questions, you can WhatsApp it to us on 072-786-1548. Question, Assalamu alaikum, Toyota Urban Cruiser. It's a 2022 model, 1.5-litre engine. It's got 35,000 kilos on the clock. The problem is hydraulic lift noise. They want to know what can be done to fix the problem.
0: The hydraulic lift noise is there continuously. So basically, as soon as you start the vehicle, the hydraulic lifter noise comes in and it doesn't disappear. Normally, you get different scenarios of a hydraulic lifter. So basically, normally, when the engine is cold, you'll hear it, it'll be more pronounced. Or when the vehicle gets hot, it'll be more pronounced. So at 35,000 kilometers, the vehicle mileage is relatively low. So there is a few factors you can check. Maybe just trace your steps back and see when the hydraulic lifter noise started. Did it start after you've done a service? Or was it before the service, or was it in between the service, or did it start all of a sudden? There's basically a lot of things you can check on hydraulic lifter noise, and the hydraulic lifter noise can really get you frustrated, because sometimes, you know, you can try everything and the basic things you miss out. So basically, if it just happened after the service, check the quality of oil you used. Make sure it was approved by the manufacturer. Sometimes we change the viscosity of the oil, or we don't use the exact oil that was specified by the manufacturer. That's when the oil viscosity is either too thin or too thick, and hydraulic noise can start. So basically, if that is all in order, then you can basically check the hydraulic lifter itself. Maybe the hydraulic lifter is faulty, or it's a block not that allowing the oil to come in. The hydraulic lifter port or the oil supply to the hydraulic lifter is actually being affected, not allowing the oil to come through. Then you can go deeper into the problem. So you can even check the oil pump that supplies the oil to the hydraulic lifter. So basically, there's a lot of things you can start with. So basically, you start with the easier things first. Do an oil pressure test to see if the oil pressure is correct in the engine. Then check your oil viscosity, check your hydraulic lifters, check your oil filter, maybe also couldn't be blocked, and check the quality of oil, or maybe do a good engine flush that can do it. And then if it's not very loud, there is also hydraulic lifter additive that you can throw into the engine. There are some good ones out there. Then if you actually throw it into the oil, which can even reduce the hydraulic lifter noise or even totally eliminate it. So basically, a lot of checks should be done. But don't jump to the bigger things first. Rather, start with the small things first, the little things that can cause the problem. And inshallah, you should find the problem, not a difficult.
1: But Adil, at 34,000 kilos, a 2022 model, not supposed to have this problem.
0: That's why I'm banking on that. Maybe they just had an oil change done, and maybe they used the wrong oil, or maybe there's a blockage on the oil line or something that's causing this problem. But if it's a serious problem, then I think probably the manufacturer should come to the party and maybe assist in some way, because at 35,000 kilometers for a vehicle to have hydraulic lifter noise is not possible. I mean, but it is possible, but I'm saying very unlikely.
1: Okay. Adil, second-hand tires advisable to buy?
0: Second-hand tires, Musab, I wouldn't advise you to buy second-hand tires. It's not a good idea. But I mean, if really budgets, if your budget restrained, and you're really in a budget, and you're not you're looking for a way where you can come out with a second hand tire, then if it's a good quality second hand tire and it's a good brand, then it'll be okay. But generally, it's not a good practice. But I mean, like I say, according to your pocket, and if you're really cash strapped or you need to get a tire urgently, a good brand, and check the wear on the tire and how old the tire is, how long it's been standing for. Must remember, used tires, if they stand for a long time, once you put them on a car, they disintegrate, and they become all the sorts of funny things happen. I know, I remember, I speak from experience. I had a set of Continental tires. It was used tires, and I kept it in the garage. for a long time, and I put it onto my car, and I tell you, most of the tires doesn't even last long. Basically, the rubber disintegrated, and does a whole lot of stories. So basically, they make sure that they're stored in a correct place, under not too much sunlight, in a cool place, but make sure that you, before fitting the tires, get a tire expert to advise you and to check the tires first for you, and then to fit it.
1: Adil's question, assalamu alaikum. It says, why all second hand cars the engine lights are on?
0: That's a very good question. You know, I think maybe the motor vehicles are designed to last only a certain amount of kilometers.
1: Yeah.
0: And after those kilometers, those engine lights are like a motor vehicle owner's nightmare and a mechanic's nightmare. Because as we spoke earlier on, that air fuel ratio mixture sensors, there's so many sensors that control the air fuel ratio in a motor vehicle. On some motor vehicles, even if you don't close the petrol cap properly, the engine light's gonna come on.
1: Yeah.
0: Even if you don't close the petrol cap properly, the engine light will come on. So it's so sensitive. So basically, that engine light is such a nightmare. And when that light comes on, like they say, the people go into a pareshan. You know, the worry starts.
1: Yeah, you don't know if it's minor or major.
0: Exactly. You see, so you don't blame the people. And today, with modern day vehicles with the OBD diagnostics. Today, I think every vehicle has an engine malfunction light, and that light is standard in every vehicle. It's a good thing to have. No, don't get me wrong. You know, it's a thing that it makes you aware of.
1: Yeah.
0: If something going wrong in the engine, it's up to you to now have a look at it. But remember, in olden day vehicles, these lights were not there because there weren't so many sensors.
1: Yeah.
0: We may do with it. I mean, how many of us drove vehicle for so many years without an engine malfunction light?
1: Jee.
0: And alhamdulillah, we went everywhere. We got home everywhere. And very rarely you could have got someone getting stuck. People used to get stuck, but maybe overheating, but not basically engine malfunction. But today with the modern day cars, like I spoke earlier on about so many sensors in a vehicle, that's why it's come incumbent now to have that light in the motor vehicle to actually guide the motorist to exactly see what's happening in his engine. And it's just a good thing, because if any of the sensors have failed, it's going to put the light on. And normally you can feel it in your vehicle. So my advice always to the listeners or to my customers is that when that engine light comes on, and if you don't feel any loss of power, any rough idling or a lack of lack of power, rough idling, jerking, I cannot idling properly, things like that. If you feel the car's not performing like I performed before the engine light came on, then it's advisable to have it seen immediately. But if you feel no. The engine light came on, my car still going, how it's always driving, it's performing well.
1: Yeah.
0: It's not an urgent, but don't leave it for too long. Just have it checked out and then just get an idea what caused the light to come on. Sometimes it just comes on because it picked up a malfunction and it sorted itself out. Sometimes it doesn't sort itself out, it keeps a fault there. And sometimes it's so bad that the engine starts misfiring, you lose power. It becomes heavy on fuel, then I think it's advisable to have it.
1: No, then we have to, JJ. Adil, let's take our last question. Tire valve stem replacement. More information regarding it.
0: Yeah, the tire valve stem, most of the basically today, most tires have a valve. So basically, those valves, you need to inspect them actually when the vehicle comes in for the service. It's a good practice to actually check the tire pressures on the vehicle, check those valves that they are secure. They are functioning properly, because you must remember, if a valve fails on a tire, the tire immediately goes flat, because the valve is actually to keep the air in and allow you to put the air in and allow you to take the air out. So basically, if that valve is functioning properly, then the air will stay in the tire. If it's not functioning properly, the air is going to escape and you're going to have a flat tire, or you're going to lose tire pressure, or the tire is going to eventually get flat. So basically, that valve is very important, and it's a little small valve that fits onto the tire. It needs to be checked. Actually, at every service, it's a good practice to check it.
1: Lovely. Adil, Jazakallah, much appreciated. You have a lovely weekend, and we talk, inshallah, next week.
0: Inshallah, Jazakallah for the opportunity to keep it, and keep us to us.
1: Assalamu inshallah. Wa alaikum assalam wa rahmatullahi wa barakatuh.
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4: 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Conflict management by Mulana Dr. Suleiman Ibrahim. Types of divorce by Mufti Zakaria Baum. Refreshments will be served and separate facilities for ladies will be available. Jamiatul Ulama South Africa, Da'wah wal Irshad.

0: Ya Rasulullah, Ya Khair al-Bashar, Nabi of Allah, Sallallahu Alaihi Wasallam, the poet saying, you are the best of the creation of Almighty Allah Subhanahu Wa Ta'ala, with no doubt. Second segment of the car program, we're crossing over to Brother Riyad Jafar in Pretoria. Riyad, Assalamu Alaikum Warahmatullahi Wabarakatuh to you.
1: Walaikum Assalam Warahmatullahi Wabarakatuh to you, Mawlana, and to the listeners.
0: Jazakallah for your time. To the listeners, you want to buy some cars, new cars, etc. You want some information, advice, give us a call on the number 011-854-1548. And the WhatsApp number is 072-786-1548. You know, there's so many cars out there, so many launches every second day, and we're spoiled by choice here, yeah, inshallah. Any questions you have, purchasing cars, etc., you want to trade in your car, do call us on 854-1548. And again, the WhatsApp number, it's 072-786-1548. Let's talk a little firstly about the car's launch this week and the latest motoring news, Riyad.
1: Yeah, Mawlana, so I'll start off and say you correct. There's a lot of cars, a lot of launches. As you say, every second day, before it used to be once a week or once a month, in fact, once upon a time, one to two a month. But yeah, there's too many now, but most of them are coming from the Chinese brands and from the same factories, to be honest to you. Just different pages, different names, but they all actually have the same chassis, you know, just a little bit different interiors, and all, as we know, most of the Chinese vehicles using the same engines. So yeah, it's flooded, but to be honest to you, if you drive one Chinese car, I don't want to say you've driven all, but basically you've driven most of them. So, you know, if there's, like now we got 65 manufacturers in the country, Mawlana. Well, the last time I recall was around about there.
0: 65
1: motor manufacturers registered. But out of 65, I think 30 are maybe independent in terms of like Nissan, BMW, etc. The other 35 are names we never heard of. We're only starting to hear of now. And they're basically coming from a Nissan factory or from a Isuzu factory, you know. So, for example, the GWM Buck is when they first came on, Mawlana. They were, you know, actually all Isuzu. They made on the old Isuzu chassis platform, you know. So it's not something, it seems new. It's more like refurbished cars. It's like in Egypt, they drive cars for 20, 25 years. They just refurbish them. They don't buy new cars, Mawlana. So anyway, that's just some food for thought. But launches this week hasn't been too busy on that front. But just news of a new Lepus L6 viewing event took place this week in media and some influencers, etc. Certain people were invited to the showdown of the L6. The L6 is going to be launched end of next month officially, and already pre-orders or pre-sales have already begun. Then the VW South Africa, or rather, you know, the VW Africa, as they call it now, they welcomed 675 trainees in the youth development program in the Kariga plant in PE. And this is to train, obviously, the future, you know, youth for the manufacturing and building of vehicles. So 675 trainees, that's throughout Africa for VW, so quite a substantial number. Geely then unleashed an all-new, what they call Coolray, in South Africa. It's a compact SUV, and we know this market is absolutely flooded. Pricing, very good from this car. The entry level is called Nova. It retails for 369,900. So yeah, it's a lot of competition in that particular category, and all these cars, as I see, looking similar and doing more or less the same thing. Once again, Geely part of Volvo. So yeah, they all, you know, have a stake in each other, and all coming from, like I say, the same factory floors at the end of the day. The all new Nissan Leaf was named the Editor's Choice at the Auto Trader Driver's Choice Award 2026. Yeah, and that's basically a wrap up for this week. Not much things have happen, but a lot of cars will, a lot of launches rather, will be coming. So maybe it's winter, everyone's feeling cold, Mawlana, so they're not launching, I don't know. Gee. Maybe they're taking a break, but I think a lot of cars will be coming shortly.
0: Riyad, now Renault's updated Captur 13 in Scott is expected to increase consumer sales for the French brand. Does the Renault capture the heart of consumers as anticipated?
1: Yeah, Mawlana, so the Renault Captur, you know, this latest generation, latest update, it was first introduced in, I think, 2015, yeah, the first vehicle, so it's about a decade old, and obviously over the years they've improved substantially. I think the predecessor model was, for me, one of the best in terms of overall you know, vehicle quality and value for money, etc. And at the time the Chinese vehicles were not even mentioned or nowhere near you know, talk of the town at that time. And now they've updated it to obviously try to keep up with the latest trends. And as you said, whether it's going to make a difference to them or not, you know, it's left to be seen. But it's definitely facing a lot of competition, you know, especially in the Chinese cars. So this car did win the crossover car of the year, the 2026 Top Gear SA Awards. It's still got the 1.3-liter turbo engine, which makes 113 kilowatts at 270 newton meters of torque. Fuel consumption of this car is claimed 6.6 liters per 100 kilometer, which is extremely light. You know, it has a DCT gearbox. Yeah, it's got a little bit of turbo leg. The predecessor one was a little bit better. I think they tried to tune this one, but it looks like it's gone a little bit backwards in as far as the turbo leg is concerned. Nevertheless, it moves quite nice though, and very comfortable. Decent space, both headroom and legroom, although I feel it can do much more with the rear legroom and headroom. And it does have 60-40 split, and you know, if you move it around, obviously that helps a little bit. 1,616 liters of boot space, and it's and in the interior is made out of 26% recycled fabrics for the upholstery. So, you know, a good thing they're doing there. It comes in three derivatives. You know, the top of the range one is called the Esprit Alpine finish, which is, comes in a lovely blue color, especially it's really catches the eye. It comes with 10.4-inch touchscreen, you know, heated seats, all the bells and whistles you'll expect, you know, for these vehicles in this price range. It's got a completely new exterior design, new grille, enhanced lighting, both front and rear, and also new front and rear bumpers, new skid plates. They come with 18 or 19-inch alloy wheels, depending on which derivative you took. A very versatile vehicle, as I said. So if you don't have the space, you can move it the way you want to. It's also got very aerodynamic styling, especially the Esprit. They call it the Esprit Alpine Edition. It's got, like, for example, styling whereby it's got air intakes that cools the brakes. It's got a rear diffuser as well. And it's not only made to look nice, but it's made to be efficient and effective in terms of cooling of your brakes and exhaust and so forth. So that's a very good thing to have. And then comes in five colors: flesh red, iron blue, oyster gray, arctic white, and urban gray. Obviously, it's got your Android Auto, Apple CarPlay. You know, the seat belts in the top of the range come with blue stitching to show you that it's the sort of top of the range or the limited edition, so to say. Aluminium sport pedals, and basically it's got four modes you can drive it in: eco mode, sport mode, comfort mode, and what they call perso mode. And then depending on which mode you choose, it also has ambient lighting. As far as the safety is concerned, it's got your, obviously, your advanced driving ADAS system like everybody else, your blind spot monitoring, hill start assist, 360 degrees parking sensor, etc. So yeah, everything you expect, you get it standard. So yeah, you don't have to really spend much money. But yeah, Molina, apart from the engine there, the fuel consumption, I think, and the way that we will talk of the pricing now, the way the pricing is, I think it could have done better in terms of maybe the size of the vehicle and maybe a bigger engine, maybe, because the others all come with 1.5 turbo and this is a 1.3 turbo. So yeah, it's going to get his work cut out, and then it's a French brand. People are always worried about the parts and resale value. So yeah, that's another issue. But it's not a bad vehicle, but I just think it's in a very, very competitive market.
0: Price and warranty on that?
1: Yeah, we'll answer the pricing. They come in three derivatives, so the Techno EDC, they call it, retails from 515,999. Your Iconic retails from 544,999. And then the Alpine Esprit Edition, which was our test car, retails for 614,999. So very, very steep for the price for what you do for the compact car, what you're getting. It comes with a 5-year, 150,000 kilometer warranty, as well as a 3-year, 45,000 kilometer service plan.
0: Okay. Riyadh? The question coming through regarding the Suzuki Fronx GLX Auto. What is your opinion on a new Suzuki Fronx GLX Auto from Brother Ibrahim Bai?
1: See, my answer is a very good question. So look, Suzuki Fronx is like your Toyota Starlet Cross, obviously the one in the same. Now we all know they merged, coming from the same factory, etc. So the Fronx, I have to say, the engine, it's a 1.5 liter. But it's got nice power. You know, the gearbox quite decent, the CVT gearbox, but it works quite well. It's not one of those ones that the conventional ones that are giving problems. So quite decent gearbox, quite decent power, fuel consumption, not on the heavy side. We know they light, the Suzuki's are one of the lightest out there. And obviously, you know, with the higher ground clearance, you know, it obviously makes it easier for pavements, parking. Space is quite deep, it's quite good as well, sorry, boot space, because it can pack quite a bunch. It goes quite deep in, quite a bit of loading spaces. So if you've got those big bags, you know, you may not be able to, you know, vertically it may not fit properly, but then if you put it horizontally, it goes quite deep in. So yeah, it's decent all round in terms of value for money. I think they retail for 300 and something thousand brand new. I'm just talking maybe roughly 350 somewhere there, but yeah, you can't go wrong with it. A very popular vehicle, resale got quite decent resale value as well, and we know they're always in the top three these days for the past 2 or 3 years now. Suzuki is selling well, so yeah, it's definitely a good choice. But it depends, you know, what is he comparing with, Banana? That is the question. The car itself, definitely, it's a winner in its category. And, yeah, I don't think the brother can go wrong with that car.
0: Okay, Ravi, Jazakallah. Riyad, Jazakallah for the program. Much appreciated. You take care and have a lovely weekend. And we talk next week, inshallah.
1: Jazakallah, same to you and the listeners, inshallah. And as you say, inshallah, next week we'll talk on.
0: Amen, inshallah. Assalamu alaikum wa rahmatullahi wa barakatuh. All right, it's 4 minutes to 9 o'clock. We conclude the program. We're going to be together, inshallah, tomorrow morning from 6 o'clock to 9 o'clock. From Mr. Muhammad Kara, request for du'as. Fi amanillah. Assalamu alaikum wa rahmatullahi wa barakatuh.
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1: Assalamu alaikum wa rahmatullahi wa barakatuh. The time is 9 p.m. Making headlines at this hour. More buses arrive as Malawian repatriation effort intensifies. It's Laylatul Sabt, the 4th of Muharram, 1448, corresponding to June the 19th, 2026. Additional buses have arrived at Sherwood Hall in Durban as authorities continue to voluntary repatriation of Malawian nationals back to their home country. Hundreds of migrants have already reached Blantyre in Malawi, where they are undergoing processing upon arrival. Officials say the operation is continuing as more people opt to return home. Thousands of Malawian nationals remain at processing centers in Durban, with authorities coordinating transport and administrative procedures to facilitate the ongoing repatriation program. The operation forms part of broader migration management efforts, with officials working to address overcrowding at processing facilities while ensuring the safety and orderly movement of the returning Malawians.
2: Our embassy is trying all the best to make sure that our people must be evacuated at this place. As you say, the place here is not safe, as we are experiencing a lot of pressure, and also there is a lot of challenges that our people are facing. But we thank our embassy, as our ambassador is in our midst. We are working together with her to make sure that we try all our best that our people must be evacuated from this place.
1: In other local news, the Electoral Commission has expressed concern over the low number of young people registered to vote in the Northern Cape ahead of the upcoming local government elections. Speaking ahead of the voter registration weekend, the Commission has urged young South Africans, particularly first-time voters, to register and take part in the democratic process. Officials say youth participation remains critical in shaping the country's future and ensuring that voices of the younger generations are represented at the ballot box. The commission has also assured voters that all preparations are in place for the registration weekend and that it is ready to deal with any challenges that may arise.
3: 20% of the youth between the ages of 18 to 29 years of age have registered. And the commission is really urging those young people to come to the registration points to come and vote. You know, sometimes we stand on the sideline and we have lots of comments, and we want the young people to be part and parcel of the decisions that are made on their behalf.
1: On the African continent, a Vietnamese national deported to South Sudan under the United States' third country deportation program has been repatriated to Vietnam after spending more than a year in detention. South Sudanese authorities confirmed the departure, making him the second person from a group of deportees to be returned to their country of origin since arriving in South Sudan. The group was transferred from the United States in 2025 after legal challenges delayed their removal. All had previously served prison sentences in the United States before being placed in immigration custody. The third country deportation program has drawn international attention, with several countries agreeing to accept deportees who are not their own citizens under arrangements with Washington. In our Oman news, Israel and Lebanese armed group have agreed to a ceasefire that took effect on Friday, according to a senior United States official. The truce reportedly began at 4 p.m. local time following mediation efforts aimed at reducing escalating tensions along the Lebanon-Israel border. Sources said the agreement was implemented after both sides were informed of the arrangement. The development follows days of increased exchanges of fire, raising fears of a wider regional conflict. International mediators say the ceasefire could create space for further diplomatic efforts, although the situation remains fragile and will be closely monitored.
0: Radio Islam News. The world is our community.

Lastly, in our news, the United States President Donald Trump has indicated that Washington may shift its attention towards North Korea's nuclear program following a recent agreement with Iran, according to South Korea's president. The South Korean leader said Trump told him during discussions at the G7 summit that the time had come to focus on the situation involving North Korea. The comments suggest a possible renewed diplomatic push over Pyongyang's nuclear capabilities, which have remained a major security concern in the region. South Korea also urged that previous sanctions had failed to achieve their intended impact, pointing to growing cooperation between North Korea and Russia. In finances, the rand is trading at 16.46 to the dollar, 21.77 to the pound, and 18.88 to the euro. Gold is trading at $4,147.51 a fine ounce. Brent crude oil is at $79.55 a barrel. In our solar times, in the Johannesburg region, Fajr Solar will set in at 32 minutes after 5 a.m. Sunrise will be at 6:54 a.m. In the Durban region, Fajr Solar will set in at 5:25 a.m. and sunrise will be at 6:51 a.m. Inshallah. I am Fakhar Ambai with your Radio Islam News. Assalamu alaikum wa rahmatullahi wa barakatuh.

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1: 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We welcome our listeners to the Sira series on Radio Islam International, medium wave 1548. This is the Sira program, the hour of the week, which we dedicate to the life of Rasulullah sallallahu alaihi wasallam's the studying of Rasulullah sallallahu alaihi wasallam's life, and we draw inspiration and lessons and guidance from the life of Rasulullah sallallahu alaihi wasallam. The life of Rasulullah sallallahu alaihi wasallam provides for us guidance in every aspect of life. Whatever we are facing in life, whatever matter we may be dealing with, we can look into Nabi sallallahu alaihi wasallam's life and find inspiration and guidance. Looking at the current situation in our country as well, what is unfolding with regards to the issues surrounding immigrants or illegal immigrants for that matter, foreign workers, etc. You know, you have the kind of debates or discussions which may occur, and we may find ourselves discussing as well, that you have some sentiments amongst the people of South Africa who feel that foreigners may come here and are a liability to the South African population, to the South African government. They add a strain onto the services, and they are, you know, occupying jobs and professions which could be filled by South Africans, and hence they feel that the presence of immigrants are a negative element for the people of South Africa. And then you have other South Africans who also argue in the opposite light,

flourish in their own countries. So you need to be accommodating and welcoming as well to them, and sympathetic in terms of that, in terms of what they experience. So you have arguments on all sides. You know, you have arguments on the side, the pro and the with regards to the pros and the cons. And sometimes we hear both sides of the argument, and then we do not know, you know, what would be the right approach, what would be the right kind of mindset to have. And the ahadith of Rasulullah sallallahu alaihi wasallam on a very particular topic, I feel, can assist us in rechanneling or rewiring the way we look at certain things in life. So with regards to this whole discussion of immigrants, whether they be illegal or legal, there are various different sub-topics which occur under this main topic, right? As I said, there's an element of the economy. Are they positively contributing to the economy, or are they negatively contributing to the economy? Are they actually, usurping the jobs of South Africans, or is that just a fallacy? Are they contributing positively to the community which they are living in, or are they not? Amongst these discussions which are had, we often have this discussion, and we often speak about this element that, you know, these are people, or there are people who are using but not contributing. And sometimes immigrants are viewed in that light. Not only immigrants, but even the poor areas of any country, of any society, is looked down upon in that manner as well. That, you know, the people of this area, they do not contribute taxes, but they use the taxpayers' money. Their contribution in terms of taxes is minimal, yet they use so much of public services, and the government expenditure on them is phenomenal. So they are actually a liability to society. These are sentiments. These are expressions that people may have. Now, the ahadith of Rasulullah sallallahu alaihi wasallam and the guidance of Nabi sallallahu alaihi wasallam on the virtue of poverty. Imam Nawawi rahimahullah has a chapter in his Riyad al-Salihin called Babu Fadl Du'afat al-Muslimin wa Fuqara al-Khamilin. The entire chapter Imam Nawawi brings, where he compiles the ahadith of Rasulullah sallallahu alaihi wasallam, speaking about the virtues of weak and poor Muslims. So why I find this to be something very important for us to keep in mind is that we often look at the poor in society as though they are just a liability upon the broader community. As I said, we may feel that they do not contribute in terms of taxes, they do not give back to society in terms of any kind of outreach programs or any charity because they are poor themselves, yet they eat and they consume from the donations given to them, and they depend on government expenditure. So in every country around the world, that sector, that section of society is looked down upon. They look to be, they consider to be a liability. However, here Imam Nawawi extracts a hadith and the teachings of Rasulullah sallallahu alaihi wasallam, which tell us that there are certain virtues associated to the weak, associated to the poor Muslims. Rasulullah sallallahu alaihi wasallam in a hadith says, and this hadith is narrated by Haritha bin Wahab radiallahu an, and Rasulullah sallallahu alaihi wasallam says, ألا أخبركم بأهل الجنة كل ضعيف متضعف لو أقسم على الله لأبره ألا أخبركم بأهل النار كل عتل جواد مستكبر. And this hadith is found in Bukhari and Muslim. Nabi sallallahu alayhi wa sallam says that, should I not inform you about the people of Jannah? The people of Jannah will be people who are weak, and not only are they weak, but they are considered weak by others. They are weak themselves, and people have noticed that they are weak. People recognize them to be weak. One is, a person is weak, but society hasn't really shunned him. Society hasn't considered him to be useless. Society hasn't considered him to be a person of low standing for whatever reason. But here Rasulullah is saying, the people of Jannah will be people who are weak, and people who are even considered weak. Obviously, it does not mean only such people will be in Jannah, but amongst

a large portion of the people of Jannah will be these kinds of people who are weak, and they are considered to be weak by those around them. However, Nabi sallallahu alayhi wa sallam says, if they were to take an oath in the name of Allah, Allah will fulfill that oath. Meaning there are people of such importance and value in the eyes of Allah, when they take an oath using the name of Allah, then Allah's assistance is with them to make sure that that oath is actually fulfilled. And then Rasulullah sallallahu alayhi wa sallam says, that should I inform you of the people of Jahannam? And then Rasulullah sallallahu alayhi wa sallam says, every person who is miserly with wealth after hoarding it and is harsh and is arrogant, these are the people of the fire of Jahannam. So Nabi sallallahu alayhi wa sallam here is telling us that this could, the group of people who may have been considered to be a liability in dunya, they may have been considered to be weak in dunya, on the day of qiyamah in the akhirah, Allah subhanahu wa ta'ala will enter them into Jannah, and they will be then people of value. Another hadith of Rasulullah sallallahu alayhi wa sallam, where Nabi sallallahu alayhi wa sallam says that, you know, that you will find me amongst the weak amongst you. Search for me amongst the weak amongst you. I will be amongst the weak. So Rasulullah sallallahu alayhi wa sallam then says that you people are helped because of the weak amongst you. So what a beautiful hadith is this. Nabi sallallahu alayhi wa sallam says, you, the ummah, is assisted, receives help from Allah because of the weak amongst you. By their virtue, Allah is assisting you. So you may look at a certain part of society and feel that because of us, because of our taxes, you have electricity. Because of our efforts, you have roads. This whole area does not pay taxes. However, remember the hadith of Rasulullah that you are assisted, you receive help from Allah because of the weak amongst you. So, you know, think twice before we deem people or societies to be an asset or liability. We do not know because of whose barakah Allah's help is reaching you and I. We do not know due to whose sacrifice Allah is granting goodness to you and I. Another hadith of Rasulullah sallallahu alaihi wasallam on this topic of the virtues of poverty, or the virtues of those who are in poverty, poor people. Rasulullah says, in fact, it's actually narrated that a man had passed by Nabi sallallahu alaihi wasallam. Marra rajulun ala Nabi sallallahu alaihi wasallam. A person passed by Nabi sallallahu alaihi wasallam. فقال لرجل, and so a man passed by the Messenger of Allah sallallahu alaihi wasallam, who then asked a person who was sitting near him. Nabi sallallahu alaihi wasallam asked a man who was sitting near him that, what do you think of this man? ما رأيك في هذا? What do you think of this man who just passed by? And then the Sahabi says that Nabi of Allah, هو, you know, رجل من أشراف الناس, he is a very honorable person. هذا والله حري إن خطب أن ينكح وإن شفع يشفع فسكت رسول الله. The Sahabi says that this person who walked by now is a very honorable person. If he were to propose for a someone's hand in marriage, they would definitely accept his proposal. And if he were to intercede on someone's behalf, his intercession would be accepted. Meaning he's a man who can make a plan. You know, you sometimes speak to someone and say, can you make a plan for me? You know that you are an influential person in society. Can you assist me? Can you make a plan? So the Sahabi is saying that this man who walked past, he looks like an influential person. If he asks for some assistance on behalf of somebody else, that intercession will be accepted. Rasulullah sallallahu alayhi wa sallam ever remained silent. He didn't say anything. ثم مر رجل آخر. Another man walked past them. فقال له رسول الله صلى الله عليه وسلم. 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Okay, this man who walked past now, what do you think about him? So فقال, the Sahaba said that, يا رسول الله, هذا رجل من فقراء المسلمين. This is a man who is from amongst the poor people of the Muslims. هذا حري إن خطب أن لا ينكح. He, if he proposes for somebody's hand in marriage,
most probably his, you know, his proposal will not be accepted. وَإِنْ شَفَعَ أَنْ لَا يُشَفَعَ. And if he intercedes on somebody's behalf, he's not seen to be someone of high standing and importance. Perhaps his intercession will not be accepted. وَإِنْ قَالَ أَنْ لَا يُسْمَعَ لِقَوْلِهِ. And even if he speaks, his voice is not one that will be heard by the people. People won't really pay much attention to what he's saying. فَقَالَ رَسُولُ اللَّهِ صَلَى اللَّهُ عَلَيْهِ وَسَلَمَ. Nabi Sallallahu Alaihi Wasallam said, هذا خير من ملء الأرض مثل هذا. That the one man, the man who you have considered to be insignificant, or you say that society will consider him to be insignificant, meaning his proposal will not be accepted, and if he speaks, nobody will listen to him, his intercession will not be accepted. Such a person in the eyes of Allah is better than a whole world filled with the other person, the person who you said that his proposal will be accepted, and he's such a honorable person that people will accept his intercession. If you had a world full of those former people, it would not equate to the value of this one simple person in the eyes of Allah subhanahu wa ta'ala. So what gives a person value is not those things which we only attach value to in terms of our materialistic outlook, in terms of our worldly mindset. What gives a person his true value is his relationship with Allah subhanahu wa ta'ala. And that person who accumulates those things which Allah has deemed to be valuable. And what is that? That is a'mal, a'malu saliha, good akhlaq, good character, you know, adherence to the commandments of Allah, abstention from those things which Allah has prohibited, adherence to the sunnah of Rasulullah sallallahu alaihi wasallam. Those are things which bring value to the life of a person, because it is for those things Allah has created a human being, and you are achieving value when you are fulfilling your purpose, when you are fulfilling the reason for your creation. Another hadith of Rasulullah sallallahu alaihi wasallam narrated by Abu Sa'id al-Khudri radiallahu an, and he says that Nabi sallallahu alaihi wasallam said that ihtajjatil jannatu wa nar, Jannah and Jahannam had a argument. They had a discussion, an argument between them. Faqalatil nar, so Jahannam said, fiyal jabbaroon al mutakabbiroon. You know who are my inhabitants? Those people who are proud, those people who are arrogant. Those are my inhabitants. Waqalatil Jannah, and then Jannah said, Fiyya du'afa'un nasi wa masakinuhum. That my inhabitants are the weak amongst people and the poor amongst people. 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And you, O Jahannam, you are my punishment, and by means of you I let punishment reach whomsoever I wish, and I will fill both of you. وَلِكِلَيْكُمَا عَلَيَّ مِلْءُهَا. And I will fill Jannah and I will fill Jahannam. So what's interesting here is how Jannah describes itself as the abode of the poor, as the abode of the weak. There will be a large number of its inhabitants, those who are poor, those who are weak. Another hadith of Rasulullah sallallahu alaihi wasallam on this topic, Abu Huraira radiallahu anhu says that Rasulullah sallallahu alaihi wasallam had said, إنه ليأتي الرجل السمين العظيم يوم القيامة لا يزن عند الله جناح بعوضة. Nabi sallallahu alaihi wasallam says, a prominent fat man will be brought on the day of Qiyamah, but he will not be equal to even the weight of the wing of a mosquito in the sight of Allah. Meaning that he is a person who perhaps society had deemed to be a person of importance, but on the day of Qiyamah, when truth will come to light, Allah, in the eyes of Allah, this man will have less value than the wing of a mosquito. Again, these kind of ahadith are to rewire the way we look at the world. As I started off this topic, saying that
when we come to the discussion of immigrants, illegal immigrants, poor in society, we tend to have a very narrow-minded approach. We just tend to feel that those who are, you know, contributing financially, those are all people of value. And any person who does not contribute financially, who does not have financial muscle, does not have much know-how and intelligence of this world and how things work in this world, those are people of no value. So yes, it's important. It's important for a person to make effort to be financially stable. It's very important for society to be financially stable. It's very important for us to contribute positively to our communities. It's important as well to have strong borders and to have, border control and immigration procedures. And all of these are very important fundamentals for any country to operate. But what we are saying on the same breath is that we should not adopt a single-minded approach and feel that this is the only criterion for value in a society. Those who have wealth and know-how and intelligence, that's the only criterion. A hadith of this nature remind us that you may deem somebody, you may think somebody is unimportant, is weak because of their lack of financial muscle, because of their lack of worldly knowledge. But in the eyes of Allah, they may be, you know, very valuable because of the a'mal, because of the connection with Allah subhanahu wa ta'ala. So this does not mean that we do not have to make an effort in terms of our livelihoods, in terms of developing ourselves, our skills, our society, and, you know, imparting knowledge and upskilling ourselves and protecting our lands and having, you know, law and order. This this is not against that idea, but we are just saying we should not become overly materialistic in the way we view value in life and the value of individuals as well. The value of a person reaches far beyond his financial muscle and his intelligence in terms of worldly affairs. You know, there are people at times who know a lot of dunya, but in terms of akhirah, their knowledge is very limited in terms of what is of utmost importance and value. Then their knowledge is limited. We should not be from amongst those people. May Allah save us from that. Abu Huraira radiallahu anhu narrates that there was a woman who would sweep the masjid. And he says, he describes this woman and he says that anna imra'atan sawda'a, there was an African woman, a black woman, who would sweep the masjid. And when Rasulullah sallallahu alaihi wasallam did not see her, when he had not seen her, then he asked about her. He asked about her. And if we just stop in this narration on that point, this shows us many qualities in Nabi sallallahu alaihi wasallam's life. Nabi sallallahu alaihi wasallam is a leader. He is coming to the masjid every day. The masjid is not just the place of salah, but, you know, the matters of the Islamic state were handled from the masjid. The masjid was the office of the government of Rasulullah. It was the place where dignitaries were received, where convoys were dispatched, where matters were discussed. Everything had taken place from the masjid. So when Rasulullah goes to the masjid, he's going to his office where he's running the Islamic state, where he's running the ummah. So much of the responsibilities Nabi Sallallahu Alaihi Wasallam has when he enters that masjid. So much of responsibility lies on his shoulders. Yet, he takes notice of that lady who is sweeping the masjid. And when she's not there, he inquires about her. So we should not feel too important, in inverted commas, to, you know, notice those who are around us, to take an interest in their affairs, to take an interest in their personal lives, to be concerned about their well-being as well. Nabi sallallahu alaihi wasallam noticed when that African woman who normally sweeps the masjid, she was not there on a particular day. And the Sahaba radiallahu anhu respond to Nabi sallallahu alaihi wasallam and say, Mata, she had passed away. So Nabi sallallahu alaihi wasallam asked that, why did you not inform me of her passing? Why did you not inform me that she passed away? And the narrator says,
فكأنهم صغروا أمرها. Those Sahaba radiallahu anh had perhaps considered her passing to be insignificant. What is meant by this is something that is very easy for us to relate to, that if somebody who is very popular in our community passes away, that everybody knows about it, it's a big talk in the community, everybody's there for the janazah, but maybe a person who does not have much family, a person who does not have much social standing, nobody really knows him, and he passes away, well, then it's just like somebody who passed away. There's no real hype around his passing, or there's no real talk about it. Perhaps not many people attend that janazah as well. Sometimes you have a message that circulates that people need to be, we need volunteers, you know, to carry out the ghusl of a person, to assist with the burial of the person. May Allah reward those brothers and sisters as well, who selflessly sacrifice their time at odd hours of the night to perform a ghusl, to carry out a burial, especially when it's, you know, the person who's passing away is a poor person or a foreigner or a person who does not have friends and family to carry this out. It's very nice sometimes, or it can stroke our ego at times when we only want to get involved in these kind of community matters when it involves the rich and the famous in society. You know, somebody wealthy in the area passes away, now we're all fighting to be the one to carry the janazah, to carry the coffin, to go into the house, to assist, and to, you know, be in the front of things, to be there till the end, to assist with meals, because now it's a prominent family. We want to be recognized. It's somebody who's important and well known in society, so we want to be recognized as somebody who's close to them. But when a gardener passes away, when a certain mu'adhin may pass away, when a person who's very simple in his profession, who's not very well known, then do we have that same enthusiasm to say, let me be at the forefront, let me assist, let me see if I can assist with the janazah and the hearse and the burial? So we should have equal kind of motivation to assist any person who it may be, whether it be a wealthy person or a poor person. So may Allah reward those people of the burial service, where you find them, you know, conducting these janazas, conducting these ghusls and these burials, irrespective of who the person may be. It may be a foreigner, it may be a person whose body is unidentified at the hospital, and the only kind of identification there is that this person's a Muslim. And then you have these brothers who leave their homes, and they pick up the body and they take it to the ghusl khana. And if it's a female, then you have at odd hours of the morning females leaving their homes to go and conduct this ghusl. May Allah reward them in abundance. This is a great khidmah in our society, and we will truly only value these people in society when you hear about people living in other countries where there isn't an established burial service, and then you realize the value of these people, these brothers, these sisters who selflessly sacrifice their time for this khidmah. So may Allah accept it from them, number one, and may Allah grant them ikhlas, and may Allah allow us to assist and participate in that as well. When we carry out these various khidmats of deen, whether it be this burial service we are talking about, we have security, security and patrolling services in our areas, whether it be the ijtima', it be the Eid Salah, wherever it is, we should make sure that we keep a close eye on our niyyah and our ikhlas and sincerity. In the ahadith of Rasulullah sallallahu alaihi wasallam, there are plentiful discussions which give us this lesson, that your profession and the work you do has a direct impact on your personality and your character. That is why amongst the anbiya alayhi salatu wasalam, every nabi of Allah was a shepherd of sheep. And the scholars mention the hikmah of Allah, one of the possible hikmahs where Allah subhanahu wa ta'ala had made it such that every nabi was actually a shepherd of sheep first before he became a nabi, is that when a person is shepherding sheep, it develops in him humility and patience and kindness and softness. Why? Because when a person is, you know, a shepherd, he is out in the wilderness,
He's disconnected from the hustle and bustle, so that allows him to settle his mind and his emotions, his heart, his mental state. Then he's working with animals which are very soft, so he has to be soft, he has to be patient. As compared to a herdsman of camels or cows, a herdsman of a camel camels or cows, he has to be hard, he has to be firm, he shouts, he has to be very proactive, because those animals require you to be hard. A sheep, on the other hand, if you're hard with them, you'll chase them away, you know, you'll frighten them. So you need to be very soft when it comes to sheep. So the scholars explain that your profession has an impact on your character. Hence, Allah made the Anbiya alayhi salatu wasalam shepherds, so that their nature is developed. So that when they became a Nabi, when they were now leading an Ummah, they had these qualities in them, which was developed by means of them shepherding sheep. And then Rasulullah speaks about how, you know, people who perhaps live out of the city tend to be very harsh in their nature. And there's different kinds of professions which naturally have a certain impact on your character. For example, you speak to doctors and they'll tell you that, you know, are we working with people or people who are ill on a day-to-day basis? So sometimes we may be desensitized to certain situations. So we need to take an extra effort. We need to put in more effort to make sure that we are, you know, speaking in a very euphemistic way with our patients. We have to be extra considerate of their emotions, because we are seeing blood, so to say, on a day-to-day basis. We're hearing about these deaths on a day-to-day basis. It's our profession. So when we speak to our patients, we have to just lower our professional guard a bit and be a bit more sympathetic. So that's an issue maybe doctors would experience. You know, even ulama, you speak to some ulama and they'll say that, you know, we deal with marital problems on a daily basis. So now when people bring a certain matter to us, and they'll say, you know, the husband is doing this to the wife, or the wife is doing this to the husband, and then they say, because we're dealing with this so often on a day-to-day basis, perhaps we don't show emotion in that moment. So those who are discussing a matter with us feel that, look at this, Maulana, you know, he's so hard-hearted. I'm telling him what the wife is doing, what the husband is doing, and he's not even flinching. He's not even batting an eye. And then the alim will explain that, no, it's not because I'm deeming his actions or her actions to be insignificant or trivial. It's just that I'm so exposed to matters like this. You wouldn't see that same emotion being emitted from me every time, because to an extent we become desensitized with what we are dealing with. So the profession you have has some kind of impact on your character. So the point I'm making is, if we go back to these very, very needed khidmats and services in society, as we said, security and burial and ghusl, when we carry these tasks out, it has a natural potential to create pride in our hearts and to create an ulterior motive in our hearts as well. Well, now we are doing a certain khidmah because we want to assert dominance, assert authority, or show that we are people of authority, of importance, and how much we do. And, you know, this can become a kind of motive within us when we carry out these works of deen. So it is necessary for us to make an exerted effort, an extra effort, to correct our niyyah, to correct our intention, to remind ourselves why we are doing this, to remind ourselves of the importance of having humility and lowering ourselves. So that is just a side point to this. Coming back to the hadith of Rasulullah Sallallahu Alaihi Wasallam, this woman passes away. The Sahaba perhaps thought that her passing, the fact that she passed away, wasn't something, you know, very important, because she was an ordinary African woman, and they didn't inform Rasulullah Sallallahu Alaihi Wasallam about her passing. So Nabi Sallallahu Alaihi Wasallam tells the Sahaba that dulluni ala qabri, that you know, lead me or show me to her grave. And they directed Nabi Sallallahu Alaihi Wasallam to the grave of this woman. Nabi Sallallahu Alaihi Wasallam had performed salatul janaza over the qabr of this woman, and then he had said
that these إن هذه القبور مملوءة ظلمة على أهلها وإن الله تعالى ينورها لهم بصلاة عليهم. Nabi sallallahu alayhi wa sallam said that these graves are filled with darkness. The inhabitants of these graves are filled with darkness, but Allah has illuminated their qubur, their qabrs, by means of my salah. So Nabi sallallahu alayhi wa sallam here, he hears about the death of the simple woman who cleans the masjid. He asks the Sahaba that why did you not inform me about the death of this woman? They perhaps thought it was not such an important matter, but Nabi sallallahu alayhi wa sallam took out the time to go to the grave of this woman and to perform janazah salah over her grave. So this shows us that Nabi sallallahu alayhi wa sallam, despite his busy schedule, if there's any person in the world who can claim to have a busy schedule, such a busy schedule that now they can't attend a janazah, it would have been Nabi sallallahu alayhi wa sallam. Because, I mean, he was really a busy individual. Look at the responsibility he had. He had the responsibility of the entire ummah on his shoulders. Yet he found the time to go to the qabr of this lady and perform janazah salah. So may Allah allow us to fulfill this sunnah of Rasulullah sallallahu alayhi wa sallam as well. You know, before COVID, you would find that when someone passes away, there were many, many cars at the funeral home. Not only on the day of the funeral, but for many days after that. And unfortunately, after COVID, because we perhaps got into this habit or this new trend of not visiting the mayit home, you find nowadays there's a funeral, there's few cars at the home, and within a day or two, you know, the cars are all gone. So we should not let the new lifestyles which we are living, the busy lifestyles which we have, and our commitments, our worldly commitments, distract us from what is simple acts of humanity and acts of our deen. That to grieve with a grieving family, to share in their grieving, to visit the home of the deceased person, to visit his family, to spend time with them, these are fundamental elements, fundamental practices of maintaining a strong society. Attending janazas, the salah, as well as the burial as well. These are sunnahs which we should bring into our lives. They keep society together. It keeps us grounded. And it serves as a reminder for us as well. So we should not compromise on these actions of our deen. Nabi sallallahu alayhi wa sallam himself would make an effort to uphold it. Then, you know, what excuse do we have? Usama radiallahu anhu narrates that Rasulullah sallallahu alayhi wa sallam had said that قُمْتُ عَلَى بَابِ الْجَنَّةِ, I had stood at the entrance of Jannah, and I saw that the majority of people who entered into Jannah were the poor, while the wealthy people were held back. This was despite the order already had been issued for the inmates of Jahannam to be taken to Jahannam. I stood at the entrance of Jahannam and saw that the majority of people who entered it were women. And this hadith appears in Bukhari, and this hadith also appears in Sahih Muslim. So the point of the hadith which we are focusing on first is that Nabi sallallahu alayhi wa sallam is saying that from amongst those who entered into Jannah, most of them were poor. Whilst those people who are now being held back and their questioning was more were the rich ones, were the wealthy ones. And a very simple understanding, right? If people have landed from another country and now they're passing through customs, and that person who has no belongings, he didn't buy anything, is he worried about customs? No, he walks past customs very quickly. But a person whose bags are full with goods, first of all, he's hoping that he doesn't get stopped by customs, so he's worried. And now if customs stops him, it's going to be a very long affair, because they're going to be going through everything and asking the price of this and for slips. So very similarly, in Akhirah, that person who was in Akhirah, but he doesn't have much, he didn't have much wealth in dunya to answer for, his reckoning will be quick and he'll enter into Jannah. But a person who had more, then his reckoning will be longer. His hisab will be longer. So these are hadith again, just show us a different way of looking at life. That we always thought that, you know, those who have more are better, those who have more are
more valuable. Those who have more are more important. And in Akhirah, just the tables have turned, that now your criterion of measuring who's good and who's bad has nothing to do with how much of wealth you had. If you had a lot of wealth, it doesn't mean you were good. And yes, on the same breath, though, if you didn't have any wealth, you were poor, it doesn't necessarily mean by default you were good as well. Your a'mal is the ultimate criterion. Your actions are the ultimate criterion. Be as it may, the nature of this world is that the more wealth we have, the more financial muscle we have, the easier our lives become. So the easier it is for us to disobey Allah. And that is why, you know, Sheikh Zakaria rahimahullah writes about this in Fadali Sadaqat, where he says wealth is not bad in itself, but wealth has a great potential of making you bad. In simple words, that we're not saying wealth is bad, but to have wealth and still be good, in simple words, is more difficult than not having wealth and being good. Nabi sallallahu alayhi wa sallam had told Sahaba as well that, you know, you people are being tested, something to this effect, but people will be tested with wealth. And the Sahaba thought that, you know, that's better. Rather you be tested with wealth than to be tested without wealth. Because I mean, with wealth, you can help the deen of Allah, you can spend in charity. And Rasulullah says, no, that to be tested in this way is better for you. You know, so wealth has the inherent quality of making a person lose their moral compass. And you say money changes a person. So it doesn't change everyone. You know, many people are able to use their wealth in a way which is pleasing to Allah subhanahu wa ta'ala, and that becomes a means of them purchasing their Jannah. Uthman radiallahu anhu says, I purchased Jannah when I had bought that well and gave it, you know, work for the Muslims to use. And Nabi sallallahu alayhi wa sallam had promised that whoever gives this well to the Muslims will receive Jannah. So I bought my Jannah in that regard. So due to the wealth of Uthman radiallahu anhu, he had earned his Jannah. So yes, by means of a person's wealth, he can earn Jannah, but it also makes it very easy for a person to become rebellious or to become sinful in many different ways. So yeah, Rasulullah is telling us that in Akhirah, it's a very different criterion of who's good and who's bad. Your a'mal will be looked at, your actions will be looked at, your heart will be looked at, your history of your life will be looked at. So your wealth will mean nothing on that day. Who was seen to be important in society in dunya, the tables are completely turned in akhirah. And akhirah is forever. This dunya is very temporary. And then the latter part of the hadith, Rasulullah says that I stood at the entrance of Jahannam and I saw that the majority of people who entered were women. And this may raise a little question that why now are more women being entered into Jahannam? But a very simple understanding, and this is actually something marvelous and incredible when we look at the hadith of Rasulullah sallallahu alaihi wasallam, that look at the times we are living in. Who is more in terms of gender? Do we have more women in the world or more men? Definitely more women. Right, that's the statistics. You know, I'm not sure exactly what's the ratio of men to women, males to females, but in the world there are more females than males. So doesn't it make sense, obviously, then, that the inhabitants of the place would be more from those who are more in the population? It's a matter of ratio and proportion. So that gives you some kind of understanding and context in that regard as well. Another hadith of Rasulullah sallallahu alaihi wasallam, you know, in which gives us some kind of indication to how we should view or value. Nabi sallallahu alaihi wasallam spoke about babies who had spoken, infants who had spoken, and you had Isa alayhi salam. You had the situation of Juraij, which is a lengthy story, and we're not going to go into it in detail. But Nabi Sallallahu Alaihi Wasallam speaks about a third incident where an infant was suckling. And the mother, while the baby is suckling, sees a person riding a horse dressed in good clothes, and this person passes by. So the mother says that, "Oh Allah, make my son like this man." And Rasulullah says the infant stopped suckling, turned in the direction of that man,
looked at him and said, "Oh Allah, do not make me like him." And then the mother and then the baby continued to suckle from the mother. And then the narrator of the hadith says that Nabi Sallallahu Alaihi Wasallam says that suddenly another person had passed by this mother and child, and this was a slave girl who was downtrodden. She was being abused by some people. She was being hit. She was being, you know, treated. She was being beaten, and this whole time while she was being beaten, all she was saying was "Hasbi Allah wa ni'mal wakeel." Allah is sufficient for me. So the mother looked at this, the pitiful condition of this of the slave girl, and said, "Oh Allah, do not make my son like this woman." And the infant stopped suckling again, looked at this woman, and said, "Oh Allah, make me like her. Oh Allah, make me like her." Now, just to recap, when the mother had made dua that the son must become like this man who she saw, you know, riding this horse, etc., and you know, she said, "Do not, oh Allah, make my son like this man." The infant said, "Oh Allah, do not make me like this man." Why? It turns out that this man was actually a tyrant, and the girl who was being looked down at by people, she was actually innocent, and people were accusing her of things that she had not done. So what this teaches us again is not to say that in our du'as we cannot ask Allah to give us the best of this dunya as well, to give us, you know, a good share of this dunya, good standing in society as well. Sometimes we feel that to desire and to want a good standing in society is something bad. In fact, you know, the dua which we are taught to make, we find it written in Hizb al-A'zam as well, that Allahumma ja'alni fi 'ayni saghira wa fi a'yun nasi kabira. That, oh Allah, make me insignificant in my eyes, but give me some importance. Give me some kind of importance in the eyes of people. It's also a good dua to make as well. But this hadith is telling us that do not think that, you know, having a good image in society is the be-all and end-all, and that is the criterion of your success. Because a person can appear to be a man of good stature and value, and if his a'mal is contrary, and if his a'mal and his actions are evil, then he, despite his good image, he actually has no value. And on the other hand, you may have a person who seemed to be weak, a person who seemed to be, you know, unimportant. But if they are innocent of accusations which are hurled against them, and they have good actions in their lives, and they have a'mal salihah, then definitely they are, that person is a person of actual value, because that is value which will take a person far in the next life. Not only will it benefit a person in attaining the favor of Allah in this world, but even in the akhirah. So for us to re-look at the way we think, for us to re-look at how we consider value to be given to people, we need to contemplate over these ahadith and realize that deen and a'mal is what is the ultimate criterion of success in this world and in the akhirah. Sa'ad ibn Waqas radiallahu anhu narrates that we were in a group of six people with the Messenger of Allah sallallahu alayhi wa sallam when the polytheist said to Rasulullah sallallahu alayhi wa sallam that get rid of these people so that they do not have the courage to oppose us. Get rid of these people so that they do not have the courage to oppose us. And then Sa'ad radiallahu anhu says the six of us were myself, Ibn Mas'ud, a man from the Hudayl tribe, Bilal radiallahu an, and two others whom I do not wish to name. Thoughts then came to the mind of Rasulullah sallallahu alayhi wa sallam according to the will of Allah, and he began thinking to himself. Allah then revealed the verse, وَلَا تَطْرُدِ الَّذِينَ يَرْعُونَ رَبَّهُمْ بِالْغَدَاتِ وَالْعَشِيِّ يُرِيدُونَ وَجْهَ. Allah revealed the verse, do not repel those who supplicate to their sustainer morning and evening, seeking his countenance. Now, what Sa'ad radiallahu anhu is saying here, that when Nabi sallallahu alayhi wa sallam was in Mecca,
he had the Sahaba around him. They were very low people, people in society, in terms of the society, society's outlook. They considered the Sahaba to be people of very little importance. So what the Quraysh said was, "Oh Muhammad, you know, drive these people away, let them go away, and then we'll sit with you. You know, we can sit with you, but we can't sit with you while you have such low people in society around you." Now, Nabi sallallahu alayhi wa sallam was not a person who desired name and fame, right? He was just trying to spread the message at all costs. Nabi sallallahu alayhi wa sallam's fikr, his worry, his daily concern was how the deen of Allah can spread. So if he is hearing from these leaders of Quraysh that, look here, if you chase these poor Muslims away, then we'll sit with you. Obviously, Nabi sallallahu alayhi wa sallam did not have in mind that he's just going to disregard the Sahaba as well. Perhaps he had in mind that, if you're uncomfortable sitting with them, maybe I'll sit with you one day, I'll sit with them one day. And this was out of his desire for hidayah, for the desire for the deen of Allah to spread. Yet Allah tells Nabi sallallahu alayhi wa sallam that, no, this is not the way we should conduct our operations of da'wah. 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O Muhammad, do not repel, do not chase away those people who supplicate to their Rabb in the morning and the evening, seeking the pleasure of Allah. That these Quraysh have a problem with them, but in the eyes of Allah, these are people who worship Allah. They are very valuable and important people. So this shows us again, in society, we have people who are looked down upon, who are looked up upon, but we should not let a worldly criterion be a means of us measuring value of people. Value is given to those who are able to please Allah subhanahu wa ta'ala, bring maximum of the deen of Allah alive in our lives, and the sunnah of Rasulullah sallallahu alayhi wa sallam. That brings us to the end of the hour on the Seerah series. Until next week, Friday, same time, same place. Assalamu alaikum wa rahmatullahi wa barakatuh.

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1: Assalamu alaikum wa rahmatullahi wa barakatuh. The time is 10 p.m. Making headlines at this hour. Oxboss denies ordering polygraph test over coffee machine dispute. It's Laylatul Sabt, the 4th of Muharram, 1448, corresponding to June the 19th, 2026. KwaZulu-Natal Hawks head Lesetja Sinona has denied claims that he ordered a warrant officer to undergo a polygraph test over the alleged theft of a coffee machine. Appearing before the Matlanga Commission, Sinona said he had no memory of instructing such a test and rejected the allegation as incorrect. He told the commission that several theft incidents that occurred at the office and that the polygraph process was initiated by another senior Hawks official as part of an investigation into missing items. Sinona said his role was only to approve a call-up instruction, that the action was not intended to target any individual.
2: It's where he was placed. I don't remember him because I was watching the commission on that day. I don't remember him, I might be wrong, informing the commission that actually in that office there were four thefts. It is in the provincial office. Nobody will just come in there. A member of the public, even your good self, you will never come in. You will be escorted into the building if you are not working there. There was a theft of a camera of the state.
1: In other local news, residents of Timberlake in George in the Western Cape have marched to the Garden Road District Municipality's offices, calling on government to strengthen enforcement of immigration, labor, and business regulations. The community handed over a memorandum of grievances to officials, raising concerns about the management of immigration matters and compliance with existing laws. Residents say more action is needed from authorities to address their concerns and ensure that regulations are properly enforced. Officials are expected to respond to the issues raised in the memorandum.
3: The issues related to labor, where our Africans from the north are used as cheap laborers or victimized because of they don't have document. We are saying that the law must take, if you find that employing an illegal immigrant, it's a criminal offense based on the law, and the law must apply and it must be enforced. If this department are crying of not having any resources, they must employ young people.
1: On the African continent, police in Ivory Coast have arrested a businessman accused of using a fake court document to order the demolition of homes in an Abidjan neighborhood. The demolitions took place earlier this month in the Kamuhusi camp, where bulldozers destroyed several properties, leaving thousands of residents without homes. Authorities say the demolition was not ordered by the government and was allegedly carried out without legal authority. The suspect had claimed that he possessed a court ruling allowing the action, but prosecutors say the document did not authorize any destruction of buildings. In our Oman News, Syrian activist and journalist Hassan Akkad has been detained by security forces in Damascus following a complaint linked to comments made on social media. Akkad was reportedly taken into custody while at the cafe in the capital. The detention is believed to be connected to a complaint filed over his online post and public statements. Authorities confirmed that a search warrant had been issued, but said the case against him was later dropped. The journalist who had filed the complaint also said he had withdrawn the legal action. Lastly, in our news, Turkish President Recep Tayyip Erdogan says the Turkey is playing a key role in efforts to address regional crisis and is not standing on the sidelines. Speaking at an event in Istanbul, Erdogan said recent developments, including tensions involving Iran, showed Turkey's growing involvement in diplomatic efforts. He said Turkey would continue hosting major international gatherings, including upcoming NATO-related meetings, as this country seeks to strengthen its position in global diplomacy. Erdogan added that these events would highlight Turkey's role as an important center for international discussions and in regional affairs. In finances, the rand is trading at 16 rands 45 cents to the dollar, 21.77 to the pound and 18.87 to the euro. Gold is trading at $4,146.76 a fine ounce. Brent crude oil is at $79.55 a barrel. No solar times in the Johannesburg region. Fajr solar will set in at 32 minutes after 5 a.m. Sunrise will set in at 6:54 a.m. in the Durban region. Fajr solar will set in at 5:25 a.m. and sunrise will be at 6:51 a.m. Inshallah. I'm Ishaq Rambai with your Radio Islam News. Assalamu alaikum wa rahmatullahi wa barakatuh.
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1: السلام عليكم ورحمة الله وبركاته. آمين يا رب العالمين. بارك الله فيكم. Allah has blessed us with deen. What a deen Allah has given us. May Allah enable us to value this Mubarak deen. And may Allah help us preserve this deen in us and in humanity. Allah preserve our iman, our children's iman, our neighborhood's iman, our humanity's iman. Allah help us leave this world with iman. What a gift of Allah is the gift of iman. Interestingly, this great Sahabi, the uncle of the Prophet alayhi salatu wasalam, embraced Islam in this month. And the circumstance was very interesting. He returned from a hunt, and a servant of Abdullah bin Judan mentioned to him, "Oh Hamza radiallahu anhu, don't you know what happened to your nephew?" Abu Jahl passed him and reprimanded him and insulted him and disgraced him so bitterly, so severely. And subhanAllah, when Allah's beloved was insulted like that, he just showed character, subhanAllah, alayhi salatu wasalam. But his uncle got so upset, he charged. He was just returning from a hunt. He was a powerful hunter. He could hunt even wild animals, strong, courageous, and he had a temper. He charged in the direction of the Kaaba, where Abu Jahl was sitting with his cronies, laughing with them, discussing Nabi sallallahu alayhi wa sallam condescendingly. Abu Jahl comes there, strikes him on his head with the wooden part of his bow, and then he says, "How dare you insult my nephew? Oh foolish one, you whistle, and when you speak, it sounds like you whistle from your rear. Ya musaffirastihi." He says, "You revile my nephew when I follow his faith." Tashtumubna akhi wa ana ala deeni. Allahu Akbar. He wasn't a Muslim at the time, but due to love for Rasulullah sallallahu alayhi wa sallam, he unintentionally uttered these words. When those around Abu Jahl wanted to pounce on him because he hurt Abu Jahl with his bow, Abu Jahl stopped them. "Leave Abu Umara. I really insulted his nephew." Hazrat Hamza was left thereafter. He went home and he now started deliberating, pondering, thinking. But what did he do? SubhanAllah. The du'as of Rasulullah sallallahu alayhi wa sallam, the mercies of Allah subhanahu wa ta'ala. And after 3 days of deliberation, he realized this is the right decision. Allahu Akbar. Many a time a person goes through this. They want deen. Before they embark, they just want to utter the kalima, and shaitan increases his efforts. But in sahaba's lives, we learn examples for us, and also what happens to people. They want to read the kalima. They just need that little push. Nabi sallallahu alayhi wa sallam motivated him that it is right what he's doing. He came with firm resolution that he's in it forever. Subhanallah. He came to Rasulullah sallallahu alayhi wa sallam thereafter. He embraced Islam. He changed his life. Like every sahabi radiallahu anhu. And 3 days later, it was none other than Hazrat Umar radiallahu anhu. He was on his way to assassinate Rasulullah sallallahu alayhi wa sallam, because he

who would end off this conflict? And he thought, I should do something about it. How long will we be at loggerheads? Then he got up. Then they said, how will you do this? Is you go now and assassinate Muhammad sallallahu alaihi wasallam. And this is what he did. And we know the incident where the Sahabi Hazrat Nu'aym radiallahu anhu halts him. And then to save Rasulullah sallallahu alaihi wasallam, he then mentions Hazrat Umar's sister and brother-in-law, wherein he charges in that direction. And when he comes near, realizing they were reading the Quran, he comes in, he asks them, what are you all doing? Have you all forsaken the creed of your forefathers? And he pounced on his brother-in-law. His sister defended her husband, and in that she got hurt. But she said to him, Umar, do what you like. We'll never forsake our deen. We are Muslims. We live as Muslims. We die as Muslims. And this also was amazing to Hazrat Umar. But his heart softened when his sister got hurt. And look at her iman. Look at the iman of Sahaba radiallahu anhum. To remain with iman, to die with iman. Whatever the challenge, whether a Sahabi faced, subhanAllah, the most emotional challenge, his own parents, sometimes father, sometimes mother, we see it in the lives of Sahaba radiallahu anhum. His mother says, leave this deen right now, otherwise you would be the means of my death. And she would starve until he would forsake his deen. That was what she expected. But the Sahabi would never. Hazrat Sa'd says to his mother, he says, you see, Ma, I love you, I respect you, I'll always do for you, but my deen comes first. She says, how dare you? How can you say such a thing? I'm more important. He says, Ma, you are valuable, but I'll never forsake my iman. She says, then I'll die, and you'll face the blemish and the regret of losing your mother and you causing it forever and ever. He says, Ma, even if my Allah had to give you 1,000 lives and I see you die 1,000 times in front of me, it would hurt me, but I'll never forsake my deen. لو أعطيتي ألف نفس أو مئة نفس, 100 lives also, a different report, 100 times. فخرجت منك نفس بعد نفس, I will still never forsake my deen. Hazrat Imran bin Husayn radiallahu anhu's father, his father tried to stop him from deen because he was with the Meccan community, very upset that some of the youth had embraced Islam. The Meccan community came to him. How can we put a stop to this? You know, our youth are going. Husayn, you rather go and speak to Muhammad sallallahu alaihi wasallam and reprimand him and stop him from his da'wah. And when he comes into the company of Rasulullah sallallahu alaihi wasallam, in a short while, what an amazing discussion ensued. And Allah's Nabi, subhanallah, won him over to the truth. Allahu Akbar. He came to stop the da'wah and he left embracing this beautiful faith. And thereafter the report mentions how Hazrat Imran did much more now for his father due to his father's iman. But when his father tried to stop the deen, he never abided. Similar Hazrat Khalid bin Sa'id bin As radiallahu anhu. His father came to Makkah. He lived in the outskirts. He was one of the most seniors of Makkah. He lived in his palace, and his palace was enormous. He was one of the tykes of Makkah. When he donned a turban, no one could wear that color. One had to remove it. That was the pride of Abu Uhayha Sa'id bin As. And when he came to the Kaaba, he attended the parliament, reprimanding everyone there. How can it be that a man calls to something contrary to your forefather's creed and you let it happen? Put a stop to it right now. And this discussion ensued. There and then, his son Hazrat Khalid radiallahu anhu started inquiring. And he finds out about Rasulullah sallallahu alaihi wasallam. He said, let me meet him myself. And when he met Rasulullah sallallahu alaihi wasallam, he changed his life. He now started participating in Allah's deen and in Allah's works. Subhanallah. And when his father got wind of it, his father summoned him. And when he appeared before his father reprimanded him. How dare you? You leave this creed right now. You never forsake the way of your forefathers. And this is your father's instruction. I take no other action from you. This is what you have to do. He says, my father, I'll respect you, but I'll never forsake my deen. His father then says, you defy me. He summons him

into the dungeon where he was tortured. But despite that, he never gave in. His father thereafter comes to see him. That now you would be taken out of my will. You would not even inherit me. Subhanallah, the words of the Sahabi. My father, my Allah provides for you. My Allah is also providing for me. Oh, his father couldn't bear it. His bones were broken. He never forsake his deen. He then migrated to Medina, to Al-Habasha. Subhanallah. What sacrifice. And he was one of the first Sahaba to take Islam into the Roman regions, Syria and so forth. When Allah's beloved was departing from this world. In the time of Hazrat Abu Bakr radiallahu anhu, when Hazrat Abu Bakr sent the Sahaba Kiram radiallahu anhu to these regions to strive for Allah, like Al-Muthanna radiallahu anhu paved the way. The first initial efforts in Persia was by Al-Muthanna radiallahu anhu. The first initial efforts in the Roman regions was by Hazrat Khalid bin Sa'id bin Aas radiallahu anhu. But no matter what, Sahaba did not forsake their deen. Subhanallah, no matter what they went through, Allah comes first. Subhanallah. This is how we learn that every one of us need to protect our iman, and we need to instill this worry, this concern in our children. And when we worry for the hidayat of others, for the iman of others, Allah will protect our iman. That's in the dua of Rasulullah sallallahu alayhi wa sallam. Allahumma ja'alna hadin muhtadin. O Allah, make us of those who will guide others, and make us of those who firmly remain on iman and deen and hidayah. Logically, it should have went like this. Allah, make us of those who are on hidayah. Thereafter, make us of those who will guide others. Allah's Nabi's dua states, Allah, and this is the dua he teaches his ummah, Allahumma ja'alna, O Allah, make us those who will guide others to the truth and those who will remain on truth. Hazrat Umar asked his sister after a while when he calmed down, that show me the scriptures, subhanallah. She said, but you might disrespect the Quran. He said, never, I want to see. She said, go clean yourself. He went, he came back. She had kept the Quran in concealment to protect the Quran out of reverence from the Quran, for the Quran. May Allah help us always, and our families and our ummah. Allah help us respect his kalam always. Subhanallah. The kalam of Allah. And as the Quran was presented to Hazrat Umar, and he started reciting, Ya Allah. Chapter 20. 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

0: Musa, every one of us should learn the Quran and learn to understand the Quran. Otherwise, if we are of age, learn the Quran, but also read a good translation of the Quran al-Kareem to enhance our love for Allah and our love for His Kalam, and also to share the message of Allah's deen. Then when we go to work with a staff member, with a client, with a customer, with a patient, open the verses of the Quran. He even might be Jewish. Open these verses, subhanallah. Allah details the story of Hazrat Musa alayhi salam. Here we'll be traveling, a lot of Jewish, of the Jewish community live here. And so many a time having discussions with them, especially at the point when we show character and we show the beauty of Islam, and we mention to them what the Quran states about Hazrat Musa alayhi salam, they become really amazed and they want to know more and they ask to actually learn more. And then we can mention to them what their books say about Hazrat Ismail alayhi salatu wasalam. Because in the Quran, Allah mentions how they knew of the arrival of the final Nabi of Allah alayhi salatu wasalam. This is what prompted them to come to Medina Munawwara. They came to Medina Munawwara awaiting the final Nabi of Allah alayhi salatu wasalam. And then that's why many of them did embrace Islam. There's a great Sahabi, Hazrat Salama bin Salama ibn Waqsh radiallahu anhu, a Badri Sahabi, Salama radiallahu anhu. He says there was a Jewish neighbor we had who lived amongst us, the Banu Abdul Ashhal clan. And one day he stood near our homes and he mentioned this and he addressed the entire community. I was the youngest. وَأَنَا يَوْمَئِذٍ مِنْ أَحْدَثِ مَنْ فِيهِ سِنًّا. I was wearing my shawl. I was lying down in the courtyard and he mentioned and discussed with the entire community, and I then listened to him attentively. He mentioned Judgment Day, Resurrection, Hisab, the scales, heaven, hell. And as he was discussing this, our people were people who worshipped idols. We never believed that there could be life after death. They said to him, no, how can you say this? How can this happen? When is this going to happen? How can it be that we're going to die and then there's heaven and hell and we're going to be requited for our deeds? He says, by the being in whose name we take oaths. Na'am walladhi yuhlafu bih. Indeed, this is what will definitely happen. And that person who dies and he doesn't have this faith in the one God, Allah subhanahu wa ta'ala, and believe in these aspects of the afterlife, he would wish when he dies that he would have rather been thrown in an oven in this world, because the oven of this world, when heated, is nothing in comparison to the fire of hell. When one dies, one would regret. He would say, I would have done anything to get saved from this fire. So they asked him for more signs. What is a sign? What is the proof of this? And subhanAllah, in response he said, a great prophet, Nabiyun, that tanween comes there for greatness, a great prophet to be sent from this region. And he pointed to Makkah, Mukarramah, and Yemen. And then, because Allah's beloved alayhi salatu wasalam hailed from Makkah Mukarramah, and that's why the Bible also mentions him, Paran, which is Makkah Mukarramah. And also the city Medina is also still in the Old Testament. And what's mentioned concerning Medina is this mountain in Medina, the mountain Sila, the Sila mountain. When would this messenger, and also Allah's beloved forefathers, Hazrat Ismail alayhi salatu wasalam, subhanallah, he grew up with the Jurhum community that hailed from Yemen. They came to Makkah Mukarramah and they lived with the family, Hazrat Ismail's mother, Hazrat Hajar, and Hazrat Ismail alayhi salam. That's where he learned the Arabic language from, and that is from whom he wedded the daughter of Madad, the chief of that clan. And from her, and she was a very righteous, gracious, grateful person, Allah blessed him with 12 sons from her, from whom Rasulullah sallallahu alayhi wasallam hails. And these 12 sons of Hazrat Ismail alayhi salam are mentioned in the book of Genesis in the Bible. Even the fact that Allah will make them great and preserve deen in them is mentioned in Genesis 17:20, that I will make Ismail and I will make his progeny great. He will bear 12 princes. I will multiply them exceedingly and they will uphold the kingdom of God, meaning the religion of Allah subhanahu wa ta'ala. Then they asked him, when would this happen? He looked at the youngest of us. Hazrat Salama said, I was the youngest. He said, before this young man reaches old age, this final Nabi of Allah will definitely be here. Hazrat Salama says, not even many days went by. He actually says, a night and a day, until Allah sent his Prophet alayhi salatu wasalam. But then that rabbi was still alive amongst us. We brought iman, but him and his cronies refused due to jealousy. Then we went to him and said, Rabbi, you told us about Allah's Nabi. Exactly what you said is in him. These are the qualities of this Nabi of Allah. He says, yes, I did tell you, but no. So there were events like these of those who showed jealousy and animosity and hatred. But there were others, subhanallah, like the incident of Hazrat Thalaba bin Sa'yah radiallahu anhu, Asid bin Sa'yah radiallahu anhu, Asad bin Ubaid radiallahu anhu. And they were from the Banu Qurayza clan. They were also a Jewish clan in Medina Munawwarah. They mentioned that there was a man among us. His name was Ibn al-Hayban, and some pronounce his name as Ibn al-Hayyaban. So Ibn al-Hayban, rahimahullah, came prior to the advent of Islam. He lived amongst us, and we've never ever seen a man more righteous, besides those that came thereafter who prayed the five prayers, meaning he went prior to the Muslims. He says, this man was connected to Allah in such a way that even when there was a drought, he would take us out and tell us, as we were going out to the wilderness to pray Salatul Istisqa, to pray to Allah alone to grant us rain, he would say, take out charity first, and he would explain to us what to take out, and obviously the benefits of charity and so forth. And then we would go into the outskirts. He would ask Allah for rain, and before we would move from there, it would pour with rain. And this happened many a time. And then when he was about to pass away, he said, O Jewish community, do you know what brings me here to this town? I left the lands of luxury, alcohol, lovely food, luxurious life, and I came to the land of hunger and difficulty. Why did I come here? What do you all think I came here for? They said, you tell us, you are a senior scholar. He says, I have come here to this city awaiting the arrival of the great Prophet alayhi salatu wasalam. قدمت هذه البلدة أتوقف خروج نبي قد أضل زمانه. His time has come, and this is the city to which he will definitely migrate. And when he does come, because the time has now arrived, قد أضلكم زمانه. His time has now arrived. Don't be superseded to him, O my Jewish community. And yes, among his many qualities is he will do so many good things, but he will also fight for Allah. So if you oppose and perpetrate treason, yes, your blood will be shed. So this Jewish rabbi told them that don't oppose this Nabi of Allah, alayhi salatu wasalam. Don't be deprived of him, O my community. He, subhanAllah, and when Allah's Nabi was sent by Allah, these of the Jewish community, Hazrat Thalaba, Hazrat Asid, Hazrat Asad, all were among the early Muslims, alhamdulillah. And then we know of others like Hazrat Abdullah bin Salam radiallahu anhu, Hazrat Safiya radiallahu anha. Interesting, in the book of Psalms, there's an interesting mention of in chapter 72, 73, 74, which was also a sign for the Jews, that Nabi of Allah, alayhi salatu wasalam, who will eat from the big whale, from the Leviathan, and he would bring it into the desert and feed his people. Subhanallah. When Sahaba were out, Allah gave them this big fish. The Christians say this refers to Jonah, Yunus alayhi salam. No, Hazrat Yunus alayhi salam was swallowed by the whale. This Nabi of Allah and his companions will eat from this big fish. And then he would also come to the communities and stop aggression and injustice. And he would put a stop to usury. And that's exactly what Rasulullah sallallahu alayhi wasalam did in Medina Munawwara. And this was a sign for the Jews to see the truth and accept Islam.
1: SubhanAllah, as the moon is sighted, Allah blessed us with another opportunity, another year. And interestingly, our year, our calendar, is initiated with Muharram. Hazrat Umar radiallahu anhu made mashura with Sahaba radiallahu anhu. And they discussed, when should our calendar be calculated from? What should be the basis? And subhanAllah, when the different opinions were given, the birth of Rasulullah sallallahu alayhi wa sallam, or in other words, the departure of Rasulullah sallallahu alayhi wa sallam from this world, Hazrat Umar then finally agreed that on the basis should be the migration of Rasulullah sallallahu alayhi wa sallam. Because our ummah is based on positivity, on movement for Allah. This is what we learn from here. Not just birth, not just departure. Departure is a sad occasion. And birth is the emulation of others. Our ummah is based on migrating for Allah, moving for Allah, striving for Allah, sacrificing for Allah subhanahu wa ta'ala. So Sahaba, mashallah, it was Dhul Hijjah when Nabi sallallahu alayhi wa sallam met the six youth from Medina in the Hajj. They embraced Islam, they returned to Medina, they started spreading the word of Allah. This is what Muslims do wherever we are in the world: spread Allah's name, spread Allah's word, spread Allah's deen. The next year they returned with 12. So 7 from the previous year, 5 from the previous year, 7 new brothers came, radiyallahu anhum. Then Rasulullah sallallahu alayhi wa sallam sent Hazrat Mus'ab radiyallahu anhu and Hazrat Abdullah bin Ummi Maktum radiyallahu anhu. And they strove for Allah and spread Allah's deen and sacrificed greatly in Medina Munawwara in spreading Allah's deen. The whole year's effort, hundreds of people embraced Islam. So many people were motivated, inspired. Deen reached almost every home. That entire year, then Hajj time came. Hazrat Mus'ab returns to Makkah Mukarramah to meet Rasulullah sallallahu alayhi wa sallam to present his karguzari, his report. His mother Khunas heard that he had returned. He, after meeting Rasulullah sallallahu alayhi wa sallam, went to meet her. But she was upset. How can you meet anyone before me? I am the one who mourned you when you went to Abyssinia. And now that you go to Medina, I mourn you. How can you meet anyone before me? He said, Ma, I've come to meet you, but my Nabi comes first. Allah's beloved sallallahu alayhi wa sallam comes first. Subhanallah. Allah give us tawfiq to put Allah first in our life, to put our Nabi sallallahu alayhi wa sallam before every other thing. Allah's deen should be our goal, our priority, our purpose. Anyway, he invited his mother to Islam. She refused. She said, you come back to our way. He said, Ma, I'll never do that. I've come to take you with me. She said, never. What will people say? I'll never do such a thing. So he then greeted her and left her. But imagine how painful, how hurt, but how he sacrificed for Allah despite all of that. He went again after the pilgrimage in the 12th year, actually the 13th year, and then he returned to Medina Munawwara to strive and continue for Allah subhanahu wa ta'ala. Then the Sahaba from Medina requested Rasulullah sallallahu alayhi wa sallam to come to Medina. Rasulullah sallallahu alayhi wa sallam was asked to come. You are our brothers, we can't bear how you are suffering in Makkah. And that's when Sahaba started migrating with Rasulullah sallallahu alayhi wa sallam's exhortation, encouragement. From Muharram, Sahaba started migrating. That's why the calendar is based on the hijrah of Sahaba radiyallahu anhum. Rasulullah sallallahu alayhi wa sallam migrated in Rabi'ul Awwal, but Sahaba started their migration from Muharram. Subhanallah, Sahaba left their homes, left their comforts, left their hometown for Allah's deen. Because deen is priority. They were not being able to practice Allah's deen in Makkah Mukarramah. They left Makkah for Allah's sake, for Allah's deen, for the preservation of their deen, for the spread of their deen, and to give da'wah to Allah subhanahu wa ta'ala. So all the Sahaba started migrating. Allahu Akbar. This is Abdullah bin Jahsh radiallahu anhu and his family. They left their homes for Allah subhanahu wa ta'ala. Hazrat Abu Salama, Ummu Salama, as they were migrating, such a sad event it was, that as Hazrat Abu Salama was escorting his family out of Makkah Mukarramah, her family came onto the scene and didn't allow him to take his wife. He said, you are not allowing us to practice Allah's deen here. We'll go freely and practice our deen with our brothers there in Medina. So his in-laws told him, what can we tell you about yourself? We can't let you take our daughter. And she was grabbed and held back and detained. Allahu Akbar. And now his family came onto the scene and took his child. And now the family was separated, subhanAllah, from the inception. And the child got hurt because as the two families were pulling the child, the hand got injured, dislocated.
0: Allahu Akbar. But they tolerated, they strove for Allah subhanahu wa ta'ala.
1: SubhanAllah, how interesting is later on, after a year where she was detained in Makkah, Allah opened her way and the Meccans softened and said, no, you may leave. And as she was about to depart and she was alone with none but with her but her son, but indeed Allah's special help is with every person. And as she was departing, Hazrat Uthman bin Talha, who wasn't even a Muslim yet, he saw her in the state. He said, how can you go alone? Who's with you? She said, Allah is with me. And thereafter, my child. He said, I can't leave you. And he escorted them with a lot of chivalry and honor, without laying any evil touch toward her, with full respect and kindness and integrity. He escorted her right to Quba. She said, your husband is in this town. And he then departed. What a meritorious deed. So we learn there are good people out there in the world looking for the truth, searching for the truth. Allahu Akbar. Hafiz Usman Padiya Sahib was telling us with Hafiz Bashir Sahib when they were studying in Sabilur Rashad, Madrasa Sabilur Rashad in Bangalore. There was a brother with them, Shabirul Haq, who was a righteous student. He was a revert to Islam and he was a karate expert. Hafiz Sahib said, how we knew is it happened on a few occasions that we were on the bus and few Hindus tried to interfere with us, and the way he went for them, they all ran for their lives. He knew the karate skills, but how Allah blessed him was, he was in Cuba, a communist country, no practice of any religion was allowed, and he was searching for the truth. And he said to the Almighty, you show me the truth. He couldn't depart, he couldn't leave the country. He said, and a friend of his, and he said, I will swim through the sea. But the sea was infested with sharks. He says, but Allah accepted me. And we dived into the sea, and after a little while, the sharks devoured my friend. And I, on the other side, see them approach me. And that was the last I see. After some time, he regained consciousness. And he was being escorted by these dolphins, Allahu Akbar. And then when Navy saw him, took him in. And they were on their way to Barbados. But before he had departed, he made an intention. He says, Allah, you help me find the truth. I'm looking for the truth. I'm looking for my creator, for you, my Allah. You make it such that the people I go to, they will guide me onto what you want from me. And when this Navy arrived at the port at Barbados, there was the first South African Jamaat ever to come to West Indies, Allahu Akbar, by Bashir, Hafizahullah, Hafiz Bashir Sahib, Bashir Bhai from Cape Town, and Ibrahim Bhai Padia, Rahmatullah, they were in that Jamaat, Allahu Akbar, what great sacrifice. And they were there doing Allah's work in that region, and this man arrived there, and he was really sick, and he had lost so much of weight. They took care of him, and he was keen to learn the deen. They taught him, and with a few other youth, the tashkil was made, and this Jamaat from South Africa were out for 4 months. But they spent another 4 months teaching these youth Allah's deen, teaching them this Mubarak work of Dawat and Tabligh, and then they exhorted them to go and study Allah's deen. They not only let them go, but they took them to India, made them spend time, taught them this Mubarak work, and then took them to the Madrasa Sabilur Rashad. It's ajeeb how Allah Ta'ala gives hidayah, how Allah accepts people. What a pure intention. How Allah protected him. How Allah took him through the sea. How Allah made it such that the Jamaat was right there to take care of him. Allah is in control. Allah is pure. Allah is perfect. Nothing can happen without the permission of Allah. Allah's plan is profound. Allah is perfect. Allah's way is pristine. Subhanallah. Allah give us tawfiq to value this gift of iman that we have. All the time talk about Allah. To our children, speak about Allah. With our siblings, speak about Allah. With our wives and vice versa, speak about Allah. In our homes, create an environment of talking about Allah. Daily establish the halaqa of ta'aleem in our homes. And each child, each one of us in the home should speak about the greatness, the glory, the might, the grandeur, the love of Allah subhanahu wa ta'ala. And then make some dhikrullah. Create an environment of deen in our homes. May Allah protect our iman, our progeny's iman, humanity's iman. وصلى الله على النبي سبحان الله بارك الله فيكم. What an amazing Jamaat we just had from Malaysia in our masjid. Allah give us tawfiq to value
0: the people of Allah, those striving for Allah. Anyway, Professor Saab was in this Jamaat, and he mentioned how he studied law in England, and he didn't know much of Deen. Growing up in an environment of Singapore, not knowing anything concerning the Deen of Allah, all he says I knew was I was Muslim, but nothing else. No prioritization of Deen or no value to my Deen. And the Jamaat invited us for a jor, a fikr. And we attended. But thereafter, our tashkil was made to spend 3 days. And when we went in Allah's way, we went for gush. And the spokesperson spoke to the person about Allah. He says, as this person spoke about Allah, it was clear to me that Rasulullah sallallahu alayhi wasallam spoke to the people about Allah. He says, that's when Allah gave me tawfiq. I realized this is the truth. I have to do this work. Otherwise, many times it's misunderstood that what work this is. But when you go out, you realize how valuable and blessed this work is. He says, on one occasion we were making gush. In London, there was a brother, a Malaysian brother, who was living with a Christian woman. We tried to visit him on many occasions. And each time he would duck us. We go to the front, knock the door, ask for him. The woman would say he's nowhere to be seen, he's not around. And actually he was ducking out from the back door. And we tried this repeatedly. But subhanAllah, the brothers strive with great resilience. On this occasion we went, we waited in front, knocked the door, and few brothers waited at the back. And when we knocked the door and we were told he's not around, and he escaped from the back. Our Amir was there at the back to hug him and show him love. We encouraged him to come to the masjid. SubhanAllah, he realized. And he realized that it wasn't right for him to live with this woman out of wedlock. And that if he's not studying any longer, he should go back home. And we motivated him to go to Rai Wind and spend 4 months on his way home. And SubhanAllah, that was the last we saw of him. And a few years later, he said, I see him at the Markaz in Malaysia. And he was returning with the Jamaat. And he was the Amir of the Jamaat, SubhanAllah. And even so emotional, he says that one of our Jamaats were going to one of the areas, Sumatra, and 8 Satis were on our way to this island. But the aeroplane was filled with Christian missionaries. Anyway, our Amir and their leader had a conversation. He asked our Amir, where are you off to? We said, no, we're going to do Allah's work in this region. What are you going to do there? No, we're going to tell the people about Allah and how the Muslims, as Muslims, we should improve our character and conscientize ourselves of the afterlife and remember Allah profusely and become better Muslims and better people. How long are you all going for? No, we are going for 4 months. What about you all? No, we're going to call the Muslims to Christianity. How long are you all going for? And how many are you all? He says, no, we are over 200 of us. And how long are you all going to spend there? There are amongst us those who are to spend 10 years. Allahu Akbar. Allah save us from falsehood and spreading falsehood. But Allah save us from lackadaisical natures where we neglect our deen and we neglect striving for Allah's deen. As we were on the flight coming towards Blantyre, meeting people at the airport, inviting them to Allah, speaking to them about Islam, speaking to them about Allah. Every person wants to listen. Every person wants to know. Almost every person took our literature. But on our flight as well, there were those who were coming as missionaries. The way missionaries are working, spreading their falsehood. But the saddest part is we have haqq and we're not striving enough in spreading the haqq. We carried these books for the people here in their language, the Chichewa language. Among the books is a very nice one by Maulana Bismillah, Hidden Treasures in the Bible, translated in Chichewa. Now our people from Malawi also are suffering greatly. So many of them, good brothers, alhamdulillah, working for so many years, humble people, many of them musallis of our masjids. Let's motivate them, let's encourage them, let's feel for them. Let's exhort them that when they come home, they must continue with the deen, striving for Allah. And those of us, our people, who are Christian, invite them to Islam. Tell them about Allah's deen. Spread the deen of Allah. Allah alone is the giver of hidayah. We cannot do. Allah alone will do. Allah gives hidayah. Allah is in control. But we cannot hoard the truth for ourselves. But we have to spread the truth for humanity. And let's recap the incident of the Sahaba radiallahu anhum. How in Dhul Hijjah, the beloved of Allah, during the Hajj, in the Meccan stages, with every year, year in and year out, when the Arabs would gather on their pilgrimage, Allah's beloved would attend to invite to Allah. He would attend to give dawah to Allah. My brother, my ummati of Nabi sallallahu alayhi wa sallam, you're going to work, you're going to your surgery, you're going to the office, you're going to the hospital, wherever we are going, make the intention that Allah, I want to share your deen. I want to introduce you to the world. My Allah, I want to introduce my Nabi sallallahu alayhi wa sallam to the world. Ya Allah, you enable me to do so. My brother, my sister, we're reading Surah Yaseen in the morning. Make the intention, my friend, that I also, Ya Allah, want to share your deen like Sahib Yaseen did, like Habib Najjar did. This is the heart of the Quran. And in the morning already we are reminded how this man goes to the community to help the cause of the Nabi of Allah. Today, the world is the ummati of our beloved sallallahu alaihi wasallam. Allah could have sent a Nabi to every town, Ya Allah, like Allah did in the past, Anbiya, simultaneously, in different regions, at the same time, would go to different towns. Allah sent approximately 124,000 Anbiya alayhi wasallam. But Allah says to our beloved, alayhi salatu wassalam, وَلَوْ شِئْنَا لَبَعَثْنَا فِي كُلِّ قَرْيَةٍ نَذِيرًا فَلَا تُطِعِ الْكَافِرِينَ وَجَاهِدُهُمْ بِهِ جِهَادًا كَبِيرًا. Oh my Nabi, if we wanted, we could have sent a Nabi to every town. Allah didn't, because Allah made every town under our beloved alayhi salatu wasalam. And as ummatis of Rasulullah sallallahu alayhi wasalam, Allah has given us the opportunity to do the work of our Nabi sallallahu alayhi wasalam. What a bounty of Allah, what a boon of Allah, what a gift of Allah is to go to every person and introduce our Allah to them, introduce our beloved alayhi salatu wasalam to them. What a work, what an opportunity, the work of our beloved. How fortunate are we that Allah has given us this opportunity. Let's be grateful. Let's be thankful. Do this work, O ummatis of Rasulullah sallallahu alayhi wa sallam. Let's not lose out. How can we lose out? What an opportunity Allah has given us. Humanity is thirsty. Humanity is waiting. Allah's beloved then met these six youth and invited them. Subhanallah. Hazrat Uqba, Hazrat Jabir, Hazrat As'ad, Hazrat Qutbah, Hazrat Awf radiallahu anhum. And he invited them to Allah. He didn't wait for people to come to him. Don't wait for people to ask. Create the curiosity. Inspire, motivate, offer, make ikram. On the flight, a simple packet of chips. People around us offer them to take. Break the ice. Show them that Muslims are different. Muslims are approachable. Muslims are kind. And don't let it end there. Then invite them to Allah. Invite them to Islam. The six took the message. They looked at each other, reminiscing that we heard about him from the Jewish community of Medina. The Jews who had come to Medina Munawwara. And subhanAllah, they took Allah's deen on. They returned home. They, despite being new to Islam, they did not sit down like us, lackadaisically, but they spread the deen of Allah Ta'ala. Allah give us tawfiq. The next year they returned with 12. Then they returned with 82. And so it was 72. And many more embraced Islam. Then Allah's beloved instructed Sahaba radiallahu anhu in the 14th year, Muharram, after Nubuwa, to depart to Medina Munawwara. Sahaba started migrating, Ya Allah. And then finally in Rabi'ul Awwal, Allah's beloved alayhi salatu wassalam migrated. So this is the foundation of our hijrah, of our calendar, that movement for Allah, that migration for Allah. Subhanallah, leave what displeases Allah for Allah. Leave what is wrong for Allah. To leave our town for another town for Allah. Subhanahu wa ta'ala. May Allah give us tawfiq to serve his deen.
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Assalamu alaikum wa rahmatullahi wa barakatuh. Ahlan wa sahlan wa marhaban bikum. Welcome back to Sabah al Muslim on Radio Islam International. Friday morning, Yawmul Jumu'ah. And yes, Allah tabaraka wa ta'ala has been kind enough to bless us with life once again to witness the Mubarak and blessed day of Jumu'ah. It is the 3rd of Muharram 1448, which is also the 19th of June 2026. Sulaiman Ravid is the name, inshallah, by the permission, the grace, the mercy, the decision, the decree, and the will of Allah tabaraka wa ta'ala. I will be keeping you company between now and 9 a.m. We welcome those listening to us on the radio in Gauteng, minimum wave 1548. Those listening to us throughout South Africa, DSTV's audio bouquet, channel 826. Those listening to us throughout Southern Africa, free-to-air satellite decoders. And then those listening to us globally via audio streaming on the website radioislam.co.za. Well, we ask Allah tabaraka wa ta'ala to enable us to maximize on this day and this opportunity and make it the best Jumu'ah of our lives. The first Jumu'ah in the new Islamic year, 1448, the month of Muharram, having just commenced recently. Right, so we commence our day by reminding ourselves that Allah tabaraka wa ta'ala is al-hakam, the being whose decision is decisive. Allah is that being who has created all creation, then with perfect wisdom he placed them on different ranks. Everything according to their abilities, they've been bestowed different specialities and strengths. He has stipulated the different forms of life and death. Without any doubt, al-hakam has this right in his creation, with that due to his power, all-encompassing knowledge and perfect wisdom, he can make whatever he wants and for whomsoever he wants in whatever condition he wishes. So Allah tabaraka wa ta'ala emphasizes this in a verse of the Quran in Surah Al-Anbiya, where Allah says, "La yus'alu amma yaf'alu wa hum yus'alun." He cannot be questioned regarding that which he has done, but the creation will be questioned. So none can question Allah. And as a result of that, Allah is Al-Hakam, the one whose decision is decisive, because no one can question his decision. Whereas Allah may have granted us some leadership position. Maybe you're a boss in your business, or you're a leader in your community, or you're a leader of your country or whatever. But you will be questioned with regards to your decisions. So in that sense, you're not truly Al-Hakam, the one whose decision is decisive, because your decision has got to be subject to the decision of Allah tabaraka wa ta'ala. And your decision will come under scrutiny by Allah tabaraka wa ta'ala. Hence the verse, "La yus'alu amma yaf'alu wa hum yus'alun." He cannot be questioned regarding that which he has done, and the creation will be questioned.

Our dua for this morning, narrated by Abu Huraira radiallahu anhu, recorded in Kanzul Ummal. Allahumma ja'alni min at-tawwabin wa ja'alni min al-mutatahhirin. That, oh Allah, make me one of those who turn to you and repent much, and make me one of those who stay very clean and very pure. We may be familiar with this dua and this supplication because it's a dua that we are taught to recite after making wudu. However, it's not a dua that should be restricted to only after wudu. It's a dua that we could make it any other time. We're asking Allah to make us amongst those who repent excessively, not just repent casually, but excessively. And not those who are just generally clean, but who are very clean and pure, not only externally, but internally. Allahumma ja'alni min at-tawwabin wa ja'alni min al-mutatahhirin. Ameen.

0: So the IEC is calling on eligible citizens to register this weekend for the November elections. We'll be speaking to the Deputy Chief Electoral Officer for Corporate, Akhtari Henning, in a short while to get some perspective. After the recitation of Sura Yasin, we'll take a look at the morning newspapers. We'll talk more about the story that's on everyone's mind, and that is the issue of the protest and the March to March campaigns. There was some protest action in Indonesia last night around Isha time, but it was unrelated. It had to do more with electricity issues. There is further speculation about Indonesia facing protest today, but we'll have to wait and see how that unfolds. Also, the situation in Durban, in Sherwood, we'll give you an update in that regard. We'll talk Lebanon also in the next hour, a Middle East report with James Dorsey between the Hadith and Tafsir. We've got the Asri report after 8, and then the weekly interview with Ronald at about 8:45. So that's what you can look forward to this morning here on Sabah al-Muslim. The Electoral Commission of South Africa is urging eligible citizens to ensure that they are correctly registered on the voters' roll. The IEC has confirmed key registration windows ahead of the November elections, including this registration weekend aimed at ensuring eligible citizens are correctly captured on the voters' roll. The IEC said yesterday that the voters' roll currently stands at 28 million voters, up from 27.7 million during the 2024 general elections. Joining us on the line, Deputy Chief Electoral Officer for Corporate, Akhtari Henning. Assalamu alaikum and welcome.
1: Wa alaikum salam. Jazakallah for having me on air with you.
0: So let's just give some context to our listeners, right? How many people are eligible to vote, and what percentage of those people are actually registered to vote?
1: We currently have 28 million people on the voters' roll. Now, in terms of Statistics South Africa, you are looking at about 40 million people that are eligible to vote. And that means that we have a deficit of 11 to 12 million people, just rounding off figures, 11 million people who are still not registered to vote, but are eligible to vote. So that excludes your 16-year-olds.
0: How does this compare internationally? I mean, there's 28 million out of 42 million, give or take. Are we lower than what is the international norm in as far as those who are eligible to vote that actually end up registering to vote?
1: It all depends on country to country. You've got countries that enforce voting. So with those countries, we are relatively extremely low. But we're on par with the base in terms of our colleagues around the African continent. It is an issue, especially with regards to war-torn countries. In the African continent, you will see that we sit at a much higher base. You know, we're much more favorable than where they are sitting because of the disputes that they have. But from an international benchmark with countries who do not force people to vote, we are trending relatively on an average mark in terms of that benchmark out there.
0: So whilst we're on the stats part of it, right, 28 out of 42 million are registered. From those 28 million that are registered, on average in recent elections, how many actually end up voting?
1: Look, the voter turnout has been low, and various studies have indicated that this election may just even turn out to be lower because of the voter apathy that we have. And the main issues around this, and no matter how many endeavors that we do, you know, we're out there with our tertiary institution campaigns trying to get youth in particular, because the biggest portion of the voters' roll at this point in time is on the youth focus from 18 to 35. Now, it's dependent on people, their perceptions, their attitudes, and in certain instances, the reality. And local government always hinges around service delivery. So where people are not getting basic services, those are the people that we are trying to target and say, make a difference in your ward, in your local municipality, in your metro. Go and cast your vote, and cast your vote for the right person or party. Because remember, we've got independents here too. That's going to make a difference to bring water to the taps, to make sure that the power stays on, and have those basic services at your doors and in your homes. So the apathy studies that we have done has indicated, and there's recent reports from the HSRC, that shows that the likelihood of people turning up to the polls is going to be lower than what we expected or what we've seen in the past. We are obviously making every endeavor that we can change people's mindsets to say your vote makes a difference. Come and vote. Local government is where the play is to make sure you get basic services in your home, in your communities.
0: These voter registration weekends, what's the objective and how does it work? Many people have this misunderstanding that you can only register to vote during these weekends.
1: You can

0: community. We try to get as close to, as, to your doorstep as possible, but you can imagine the amount of logistics and cost that goes with moving to 23,700 registration stations, also bringing on board more than 44,000 people across this country. So we try and get as close as possible in a voting district, and a voting district is equal to a voter registration office. But you can register all the time. Our online portals have gone live. You can register to vote on our online portals. You can also check where your new voting district may be, or if there's any been any ward changes, because it's all dependent on your address and what the MDB has done as well.
1: Now, what about, say, an individual who's not yet of age but will be of age before the elections? Can they register to vote?
0: So if you are 16 at the moment, 16 to 17, you can register. So if your birthday is on the 1st of November and you're currently sitting as a 17-year-old, you have gotten... So no, let's go to August, Mark. If your birthday is now in August, say the 1st of August, you can register from the age of 16. Come the 1st of August, you turn 18 years old, you are already on the voter's roll and you can go and vote on the 4th of November. So you must watch that proclamation date, because that's when the voter's roll closes. So if you turn 18 before the proclamation is done by the Minister of COCTA, you can go and vote on the 4th of November if you are registered before then.
1: Any closing thoughts?
0: Look, I would like to ask people to show up. And I know it's the tagline. Mm. It's very important for us to try and make a difference. And I speak as a citizen, firstly, of this country, to make a difference in our service delivery, to make a difference in who is running our municipality. You have to go and cast your vote, but cast that vote wisely. Do not run after where you have been, what has been the history. Go and cast that vote wisely and make sure you vote for somebody or a party that can bring those services to your doorstep. If you don't vote, you just are silenced and you end up just complaining later. I always say, Maulana, if you don't vote, don't complain, because other people is making a decision for you.
1: True. Shukran so much for your time and for chatting to us and our listeners. We really appreciate it.
0: Wa alaikum salam and Jumma Mubarak to everyone out there.
1: Assalamu alaikum wa rahmatullahi wa barakatuh. That was Akhtari Henning, Deputy Chief Electoral Officer for Corporate, talking to us about the upcoming voter registration weekend. 6:33, time now for the headlines with Nina. Then the recitation of Surah Yasin this morning by Sheikh Muhammad Ayub.
2: Newspaper headlines on Sabah al-Muslim.
1: Nina, good morning and welcome.
3: Good morning. Thank you for having me.
1: Starting with the Star, MK Party expels Duduzile Zula Sambudla and Indlala.
3: Yes, so Umkhonto we Party has formally expelled Duduzile Zuma Sambudla and former MP Nhlamulo Ndlela in a statement read by the party secretary general Sibonelo Nomvalo in front of party's top leadership, including Jacob Zuma, Tony Engeni, and national chairperson Nathi Nhleko. The party announced the two expulsions, citing their continued behavior which undermined the party's authority.
1: Food prices set to rise as higher tariffs implemented, also in the Star?
3: Yes, the South Africans who are already battling the rising cost of living could soon be hit with another financial blow, as Food Producer Premier Group has warned that staple food prices could increase by as much as 5% as municipalities plan to introduce higher tariffs from July.
1: Then the IDAC clears air on Khumalo arrest?
3: Yes, the National Prosecuting Authority's Investigation Directorate Against Corruption has dismissed reports claiming the head of crime intelligence, Lieutenant General Dumisani Khumalo, has been arrested.
1: In the Citizen, beware online sex scams.
3: So, sextortion ransoms are resurging, trapping victims from WhatsApp to brothels. Syndicates exploit shame, ego, and secrecy, draining men and teenagers of thousands. Reluctance to report keeps criminals operating without fear, leaving victims financially ruined and emotionally scarred.
1: Then the Mercury Beechwood Coastal Estate development set to commence amid local opposition.
3: So the first phase of the multi-billion rand Beechwood Coastal Estate development is set to break ground in about 2 months' time. And the developer, Gavin Stradom, detailed the process to be followed and the interest in the development.

0: Then Transnet details strategy behind Durban Port's performance boost.
1: So investing in infrastructure, increasing private sector participation, and the introduction of a new employee incentive scheme at the Durban Port have been credited with turning the facility into one of the most improved ports in the world.
0: Pete Viljoen's ongoing legal nightmare from ICE detention to Pretoria prison.
1: So from an ICE detention camp in the United States to José Mamboro prison in Pretoria, this is the fate of disgraced lawyer Pete Viljoen, after he appeared in the Specialized Commercial Crimes Court yesterday.
0: And made in the Cape Times, murder of state witness Christopher Carlser will not affect case, according to the NPA.
1: Yes, the NPA is confident that the murder case of Christopher Carlser, a former accused who turned state witness in a high-profile drug trafficking case, will not derail its case against former Standard Bank manager Arayd Cupido.
0: All right, Dina, thanks for that look at the morning newspapers.
1: Only a pleasure.

0: So Zuma has expelled his own daughter from the MK party. Politics, I tell you. Yesterday I was explaining about how, you know, John Steenhuisen a couple of months ago was in the pound seat, as they would say, and then how things have changed so significantly for him and getting demoted. He's no longer the leader of his party, no longer has clout in the GNU. He's basically only there because of the deal that he agreed to, that he won't stand for party leader if they keep him in cabinet. And yet they've demoted him from a minister to a deputy minister in another portfolio. As much as they may try and spin it, as far as the importance of that portfolio is concerned, he's been demoted. Yeah, there was a time when people who left the MK were saying that Duduzile controls the party. And they were blaming her for the chaos and the havoc, and that she's got, you know, influence over her father. She had to step down as an MP in light of that whole Russian saga. And now she's out of the party, totally expelled. If you go by her tweets, though, they seem to be indicating that they may challenge it because it's not in line with the constitution of the party, etc. But yeah, I mean, one wonders what's happening there. It's really chaotic within that party, and the party is implicated, if you like, in terms of the current campaigns against foreign nationals in our country. Talking about that, there was all the speculation that there was going to be a march in Lens yesterday. It didn't happen. We understand it happened in surrounding areas. Then there were some protests in the evening in the Extension 13 area, but from what we gather, that had more to do with electricity issues. Now this talk that they may come to Lanesia again today, and I suppose there will be these kind of messages that will float and circulate, and there's voice notes doing the rounds. I think we spoke about this yesterday, right? That we've just got to ensure that we take precaution, but we don't cause unnecessary alarm, and that we don't cause unnecessary panic, and we are not unnecessarily confrontational or adversarial in the manner in which we deal with this particular issue. Now, coming up in a bit, we have our hadith for the morning. So it's a Friday morning, and we'll focus on the theme of Jumu'ah. At about 20 past 7 or so, we talk about the latest in as far as Israel and Lebanon is concerned. Just after 7:30, Mawlana Awaja will be with us in the studio. Then we've got the Seer of Surah Al-Ankabut. We started the 21st Juz yesterday. After that, the Middle East report with James Dorsey, inshallah. After 8, we've got the Asri report with Angelo Fick. And then we've got the weekly interview with Ronald towards the end of the program. So that's what you can look forward to between now and 9 o'clock here on Sabah al-Muslim. Anything on your mind, you can WhatsApp us, 072-786-1548. That's 072-786-1548. Or you can email smr@radioislam.co.za. That's smr@radioislam.co.za. So that's what's coming up between now and 9 o'clock here on Sabah al-Muslim.
1: Hadith discussions on Sabah al-Muslim.
0: Atta Khurasani narrates from his wife Umme Uthman's freed slave that I heard Ali radiallahu anhu say on the pulpit of a masjid in Kufa, all the devils raise their flags and march towards the markets on Jumu'ah. They lay traps and divert the people from Jumu'ah by reminding them of their work and responsibilities. On the other hand, the angels sit by the doors of the masjids and record the time of every person's entry, that so-and-so came in at such and such time, and so at such and such time until the imam appears. When one sits close enough to hear and see him, then sits quietly and does not commit any foolish act, he receives double the reward. If a person sits in a place where he cannot hear the imam, but sits quietly and does not commit a foolish act, he receives a fraction of the reward. If he sits where he can see and hear the imam, commits a foolish act and does not sit quietly, he receives a fraction of sin. And whoever says to another, stay quiet, has committed a foolish act. And whoever commits a foolish act will not gain any reward of Jumu'ah. Then Ali radiallahu anhu said, I heard all of this from the Prophet sallallahu alaihi wasallam. This narration is in Abu Dawood. 16 minutes past 7. So Israel's military published a map on Thursday showing an expanded zone of control for its troops in southern Lebanon. An interim pact signed on Wednesday to end the U.S.-Israeli war with Iran calls for an end to fighting on all fronts, including Lebanon, and for parties to ensure the territorial integrity and sovereignty of Lebanon. Joining us on the line, we've got Gideon Rose, former editor of Foreign Affairs and a member of the Council on Foreign Relations. Gideon, a very good morning to you and welcome.
2: Good to be here.
0: What do you make of the current situation in Lebanon? It's kind of connected to what's happening in Iran, but there were also independent talks in recent weeks and months.
2: Yes, exactly. So you have a main theater in the Gulf, and then you have some secondary theaters. And it's complicated also because the conflict, Israel and the United States are allies and have prosecuted the war together, but they don't have identical interests. And Israel cares greatly about its regional position and situation and nearby neighbors, whereas the United States cares much more about the global economy and allies and broader structures. So I think that they are connected. The Hezbollah-Israeli conflict is connected to the larger Iran-U.S. conflict, Iran-U.S.-Israeli conflict, but it's a subset of it. And it's not the entire conflict. And that's where the interesting debates are going to happen now as the two allies disagree strongly over not just what to do with Iran, but also the role that the regional considerations and Iranian proxies should play in the larger settlement.
0: What's Israel's objective when it comes to Lebanon specifically? And talking to the point about how these two allies are likely to differ, is Israel then more likely to just continue to pursue what it feels its own agenda rather than abiding by whatever deal that the U.S. has brokered?
2: So the latter question, yes. That Israel is likely to, put it this way, the terms of the agreement that include Lebanon in the deal are, like the nuclear terms, probably highly unlikely ever to actually get anywhere. The main aspect of this deal is stopping the fighting and opening up the Gulf, and maybe the sanctions and the reconstruction fund and money going there. But the other things, the other cans that have been kicked down the road, will probably not be addressed. And the Israelis are going to be forced into accepting a deal with Iran that they don't particularly like, but will in effect extract from the U.S., I imagine, the autonomy to deal with Lebanon largely the way they want to, although without embarrassing Trump in terms of timing and things like that.
0: What do you anticipate would happen in the coming days?
2: So, I mean, I think a year ago when Israel and the United States bombed Iran and the nuclear program and then stopped, it was a relatively modest operation in the sense that we didn't call it a war, and it didn't change all that much. It degraded Iranian capabilities, but it didn't change the situation. When this war started this year, we all thought, everybody thought, this is a much bigger deal, and it's going to either decisively change the situation one way or another. It will be catastrophic. It'll be successful. And the most interesting thing about the war now, I think, in retrospect, now that it's on its way towards solution, is that it's actually going to end up being a lot like the operation a year earlier, in the sense that it will have inflicted a lot of military damage on Iran, and in addition to that, a lot of economic damage on the world, but it won't fundamentally have solved or settled any of the major questions at issue, whether that's the nature and status of the Iranian regime, the nature and status and future of its nuclear program, and even perhaps the full panoply of sanctions, or Iran's support for proxies attacking Israel and things like that. So all these things will go on just as before. And I think that is going to be the biggest shock about this conclusion, that we will look back, and for all the people who said this was going to change the world, in a few months we'll be back to where we were just before the war with some slight differences from moving forward.
0: Has there been response from the Hezbollah leadership in Lebanon? And what's the state currently of that leadership, in your opinion, We know that Hassan Nasrallah was there for a prolonged period of time before his assassination. How much have they been able to recover in terms of stabilizing their leadership?
2: So this is a great question, and it applies to Iran as well. One of the most interesting aspects of recent conflict in the region has been, on the one hand, the Israeli intelligence and operational ability to do devastating decapitation strikes at the leadership and senior echelons of command of its adversaries. And yet, at the same time, those adversaries have managed to show themselves as having deep institutionalization and roots and a strong cohesiveness that has enabled them to retain the corporate ability and the ability to function and internal control. So whether it's Hamas or Hezbollah or the Islamic Republic, it has been astonishing to see how much damage their leadership has suffered recently, and yet how little impact on the fundamental nature of those organizations and regimes and their policies, how little effect there has been. So I think what's really interesting is if you look at Hezbollah and you say, what have the Israelis done to it, and what have the how does it function without its leadership? You say, how can this go on? That organization should have cracked. It should have been destroyed. But then you look and it manages to essentially not just be a major player in Lebanon, but to retain its corporate ability, its ability to threaten Israel, and by all accounts, not a dramatically different policy. So I find this a sort of there's almost like a homeostatic aspect to the Middle East in which things never get dramatically better, but don't get dramatically worse. They end up cycling through this horrible violence again and again in different cycles. And I fear that's what this spring will ultimately have been.
0: Well, thank you so much for your time and for chatting to us. We really do appreciate it.
2: My pleasure.
0: It's now coming up to 28 minutes past 7. We'll listen to Inashid leading us into the headlines. No.

It's time to open the doors of your mind and get the cogs in your brain turning with Radio Islam's word game. Cryptic crossword challenge. Pay attention to the three cryptic clues Maulana Wajah shares every morning. Put them together and figure out the answer. And on air, cryptic crossword to get you thinking. Radio Islam International.

0: Mana wacha assalamu alaikum wa rahmatullahi wa barakatuh.
1: Wa alaikum assalam wa rahmatullahi wa barakatuh. Mana,
0: how are you doing?
1: Alhamdulillah, doing very well, Ma. It's a Friday, and it's actually the first Friday of the new Islamic year. So, but Fridays are always beautiful. Fridays are always very spiritual, and Fridays are the last day of the working week. So it's always exciting, interesting. Given the fact that this week was a much shorter week, with Tuesday being the public holiday, schools and madrasas were even off on Monday, Tuesday, and that's a good feeling, because now you go towards. I'm sure most schools and madrasas are now, most of them, not all of them, some of them work or have exams right until the last day. But interesting. School exams are now over. It's now the marking period and the mark schedule period and the reports period. And that is what teachers are very busy with right now.
0: There was some protest action in Extension 13 last night. I don't know.
1: So there's been some problems and issues with the lights or the power, the electricity over the past few days. It's been happening almost every week, where you get a day and the power is gone for the day. So I think from Wednesday evening, around about 6:30, the lights went. And then in certain parts of Extension 13, it only came back at about 8:30 yesterday morning. And some parts didn't come back at all. So then yesterday evening, again, it went again. And I think that's when the residents got a bit upset, because they just felt... and then, you know, when the messages that come from the various role players is that they're going to Nansfield first, and they'll fix up there, and then they'll come to you. So I think the residents just always of Extension 13, and I'm sure there's many other areas that feel the same, they just feel that, why do they always go everywhere else and then come to us? I suppose maybe from their side, City Power side, maybe there's some reason. They maybe first need to go and check other things first, or how do they work? I don't know. But I think the residents just get upset, and especially when it gets cold in winter, at night, exam time, people get even more frustrated when the lights go.
0: Yeah, so I think initially the assumption was that it had to do with the anti-foreigner campaign. Mm. But it turned out to be something else altogether, although there are already messages circulating that they may come to Indonesia today. They were supposed to come tomorrow. The idea is just to you know, take your precaution, but carry on with your life, and try not to do that which will make the situation worse, and try as best as you can to manage the situation. Anyway, clues.
1: Clues, yeah. That's interesting, Marcel. As you said, right, we've been having this good streak yesterday also. I think we had 5 correct answers. And if I'm not mistaken, I think this entire week, Monday we had 5, Wednesday we had 5, Thursday we had 5. So, yeah, it's not just a winning streak. Now it seems like, I don't know, the listeners are seem to be very interested in the number 5. Let's see what we get today. But we're going to start off the very first clue we're giving the listeners. We're speaking today about opposites. Opposites, yeah.
0: Opposites attract.
1: That's what they say. That's what science tells you. Like things repel, and opposites attract.
0: And then they also tell you a negative makes a positive.
1: Yeah. Yeah, so it just depends which way you're going to go.
0: All right, let's see how it is going to play out. But, yeah, Maulana Waja rightfully has confidence in the listeners, because they've been delivering.
1: Alhamdulillah.
0: Right, time now for this morning's tafsir.
2: Tafsir with Mawlana Sulaiman Rabat on Sabah al-Muslim.
0: We commenced with ruku number 5, right? And that is now the beginning of the 21st juz of the Quran al-Kareem. Allah tabaraka wa ta'ala says, "Utlu ma uhiya ilayka min al-kitabi wa aqimis salah." Recite what has been sent down to you of the book, meaning the Quran, and establish the salah. "Inna salata tanha anil fahsha'i wal munkar." Surely salah restrains man from indecency and evil. "Wala dhikrullahi akbar." And the remembrance of Allah is the greatest. "Wallahu ya'lamu ma tasna'un." And Allah knows whatever you do. So, I explained in brief yesterday that Allah is saying the first instruction of the two is to recite the Quran so that your heart can remain firm and strong, and we went through the details. The second is establish salah, not just perform salah, but establish salah, because salah will protect you from fahsha and munkar, translated as indecency and evil. If you go into the technical definitions, of Fahsha and Munkar, it pretty much covers all sorts of immorality, vice, promiscuity and wrongdoing. So how does Salah protect? We explained, Allama Shabir Ahmad Rahmani rahimahullah's view, one in a causative way. In other words, Allah has placed this distinctiveness and effect in Salah that restrains the musalli from sins and evils. Just like a medicine will stop a fever or other ailments, but you must take it in the right dosage and you mustn't do other things that will negate or diminish its effect. In the same way, like when you take medication, you can't eat the wrong food. Or that in Salah itself, you're going through these various postures that are reminding you that you've got to be subservient and you've got to be obedient to Allah tabaraka wa ta'ala. So that is where we stopped yesterday, right? With Allama Shabir Ahmad Uthmani rahimahullah's explanation on how Salah protects or prevents against evil. Now, there are other explanations very similar that have been given, right? Because sometimes the question will be asked that, does it mean now that if a person performs Salah, he will automatically give up all sins? No. It depends on his level of sincerity, the quality of his Salah, not only externally but internally. And whether he's doing things that enhance then the ability of the Salah to protect him against evil, or whether he does things that negates it. So it's like a man who takes the right medication but he's eating all the wrong food. He's not going to get the same benefit. But nonetheless, Salah has that power. Based on that hadith where Nabi Sallallahu Alaihi Wasallam was told that so-and-so performs Salah but he does these evils, and Nabi Sallallahu Alaihi Wasallam said eventually his Salah will lead to him stopping that. I'm giving you the gist and the crux of it, meaning that if he performs his Salah as it ought to be performed, then it will eventually have that benefit. In Ma'riful Quran, it's mentioned that Nabi Sallallahu Alaihi Wasallam was asked about the sense of this verse, إِنَّ الصَّلَاةَ تَنْهَى عَنِ الْفَحْشَاءِ وَالْمُنْكَرِ. Then Nabi Sallallahu Alaihi Wasallam replied that if anyone's prayer did not stop him from his sins, then his prayer is nothing. Meaning that his prayer is not of the quality that it's supposed to be. Yes, the obligation will be discharged. But the actual objective of prayer is to bring you closer to Allah. And coming closer to Allah means that you give up sin. So Abdullah bin Abbas, when he was interpreting this verse, he said that if someone's prayers does not make him do the righteous deeds and prevent him from sins, then such a prayer would draw him even further away from Allah tabaraka wa ta'ala. Some people express the doubt that many people offer salah and yet they indulge in great sins and grave sins. So the scholars explain, you know, based on what I've also just mentioned, that it does not only mean that you perform salah, you must establish salah. And when you establish salah, then you will secure the benefit. There are some narrations in regards to this that I want to share with you, which have come, which is in Anwarul Bayan. It's mentioned that Abu Huraira radiallahu anhu reports that a person once complained to Nabi sallallahu alaihi wasallam about another man who performed salah during the night, yet he stole during the day. And Nabi sallallahu alaihi wasallam commented that the person's salah will soon stop him from the evil. So another factor that the Mufassirun have written is that although Salah prevents people from sin, the onus also rests on the person to refrain from sin. Just as a lecturer urges people to act, the onus rests with them to act or remain passive. So only those people who wish to refrain will be able to do so. Other ulama say at the minimum, Salah will prevent a person from sin during the time of Salah, you know, whilst you are in that Salah. Then Allah says, "Wala dhikrullahi akbar," that without doubt the remembrance of Allah is greatest. Wallahu ya'lamu ma tasna'un. After telling us that two things, you know, recite Quran and establish Salah, and Salah protects you from all indecency and evil, then Allah tabaraka wa ta'ala says that the remembrance of Allah is the greatest remembrance. And that is where, you know, Nabi sallallahu alayhi wa sallam has encouraged us that la yazalu lisanuk rataban min dhikrillah. Your tongue should always remain moist in the remembrance of Allah tabaraka wa ta'ala. Because you can remember many things and many people, but the greatest remembrance is Allah. The scholars have explained that there's the hadith of Abu Darda radiallahu anhu and others, that there's nothing greater than the remembrance of Allah. And the remembrance of Allah is not only when you say subhanallah, alhamdulillah. Salah in itself is remembrance of Allah. Reading Quran is remembrance of Allah. Fulfilling any commands of Allah is remembrance of Allah. Restraining yourself from any of the prohibited acts is remembrance of Allah tabaraka wa ta'ala. And that is the ultimate you must work your way towards a point where you're constantly conscious of Allah. You're constantly conscious of Allah tabaraka wa ta'ala. And when you remember Allah, then Allah remembers you. And Allah remembers you in a higher gathering and in a greater gathering. So salah, recitation of Quran, and all forms of ibadah and worship, and abstinence and obedience and compliance to Allah tabaraka wa ta'ala, that is all remembrance of Allah. You walk in the street, you see a beautiful woman or a handsome man, and you lower your gaze. That is remembrance of Allah at that particular time. May Allah tabaraka wa ta'ala grant us the understanding. It's now 17 minutes to 8 after the break. The Middle East Report with James Dorsey.
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0: James, a very good morning to you. Welcome.
1: Good morning. A pleasure to be with you.
0: So out of character, Iran gave President Trump an unexpected birthday present, a memorandum of understanding, but with a price tag.
1: Indeed. The memorandum boils down to this. Iran gets what it wanted, while Trump got what he already had. An Iranian pledge not to develop or acquire a nuclear weapon, and the opening of the Strait of Hormuz. The Iranian pledge is a copy and paste formulation, borrowed from Article 3 of the 2015 international agreement that curbed Iran's nuclear program. Trump walked away from that agreement in 2018. The Strait of Hormuz was open before the war. It was closed because of the war. On the other hand, Iran retained some degree of control of the Strait of Hormuz, significant sanctions and financial relief, and the principle of support for its reconstruction. As always, the devil is in the details. The memorandum is set as a set of principles. The United States and Iran have widely differing interpretations of what those principles mean and how they will be interpreted. That will be the battle over the next 60 days of negotiations with multiple pitfalls.
0: So talking about pitfalls, I mean, despite the price tag, there's a lot of things that can go wrong in the next 2 months. Right on the top of that list is Lebanon.
1: The question is not whether something can go wrong, but what will go wrong. Lebanon is likely to be the Memorandum of Understanding's first litmus test. It could also put Iranian credibility on the line. Iran has insisted that Lebanon is part of the ceasefire, and Trump has largely conceded that. It has also said that it would retaliate against Israel for any major Israeli military move in Lebanon, particularly against Beirut. And it is said that an Israeli withdrawal from Lebanon is part of the deal. Both Hezbollah and Israel may want to test those assertions for their own reasons. Potentially, that could spark renewed tit-for-tat attacks that could suck the United States into renewed hostilities.
0: So this time bomb represented by Lebanon may be ticking because Israel is the Iran war's biggest loser.
1: Israeli Prime Minister Benjamin Netanyahu and Israel Netanyahu in an election year, with usually reliable opinion polls suggesting that he has little, if any, chance of being reelected, is the Memorandum of Understanding's biggest loser. Beyond being accountable for the intelligence and other failures that led to Hamas's October 7, 2023 attack against Israel, Netanyahu has little to show for 3 years of war in Gaza and Lebanon and the wars with Iran. Iran's nuclear program has been set back, but not obliterated, to use Trump's language. The regime remains intact, and Iran retains a diminished but replenishable ballistic missiles capability. Worse even, Israel's relations with its main benefactor and supporter, the United States, are strained. One need only to listen to Trump and U.S. Vice President J.D. Vance in the last 24 to 48 hours. They have made clear that Israel depends on the United States and should be careful not to jeopardize its relations with the U.S.
0: Now, the U.S. Congress, right, despite widespread bipartisan and Israeli criticism of the U.S.-Iran Memorandum of Understanding and doubts about Trump's mastery of the art of the deal, is giving him a second chance to prove his critics wrong.
1: What emerges from reading between the lines of criticism of the memorandum by Republican and Democratic members of Congress is an informal consensus to give Trump the space to negotiate a final agreement before Congress passes judgment. Trump is obliged to submit any nuclear agreement with Iran to Congress under an 11-year-old law, the Iran Nuclear Agreement Review Act, INARA, adopted in 2015. The act blocks the president from implementing any deal for up to 2 months while Congress considers whether to accept or block it. Members of Congress are likely want to avoid being blamed for derailing the memorandum deal if they were to insist on delaying its implementation. As a result, Republicans and Democrats, while asserting that the memorandum amounted to appeasement, a foreign policy blunder, an enhancement of Iranian leverage, and the freeing of billions of frozen Iranian dollars with little return, have seemingly opted to avoid a formal review until a final agreement has been negotiated.
0: Coming back to the point, James, about Israel being the biggest loser here, how is all of this being received in the broader Israeli public?
1: Israel and the Israeli public is in shock. Trump was their best friend. He was the president who moved the U.S. embassy from Tel Aviv to Jerusalem, recognized Jerusalem as Israel's eternal capital, recognized Israeli annexation of the Golan Heights, conquered from Syria during the 1967 Middle East War. Israelis feel betrayed. And what you're seeing is that Netanyahu being blamed for that, for having mishandled and misunderstood Trump, and at the same time of having dragged the country into wars that have produced very little result for Israel.
0: All right, thank you so much for your time as always, James. Lovely speaking to you. We talk to you next week.
1: It's always good to be with you. I look forward to that.
0: That was this week's Middle East Report with James Dorsey, focusing on the key issue, the Iran deal and how Israel is the biggest loser. Earlier on, we also spoke about Lebanon, more specifically with Gideon, and he echoed a similar sentiment. Yeah, interesting times that we live in. Politics is fluid in that sense. But I was explaining earlier on, Zuma now expelling his own daughter. There's at one stage people within the MK party were lamenting that his daughter had a lot of influence over him. That's how the cookie crumbles when it comes to politics. You down today, you up tomorrow. You up tomorrow and you down the next day. It just fluctuates like that. Coming up to 6 minutes before 8.
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0: Well, it's just gone 8 minutes past eight. You are listening to Sabah al-Muslim on Radio Islam International. We welcome our listeners out in Durban and Pietermaritzburg listening to us via Radio Al-Ansar. And we welcome Anna Wajah back into the studio. So, interesting times. Zuma's party has expelled his daughter and their former national spokesperson. I think they probably got some sort of record for the amount of changes in their leadership positions and suspensions and expulsions and the like for a party that's just around 2.5 years old from the time they launched in around December 2023. But politics is like that. Yesterday, I gave the example of John Steenhuisen. A couple of months ago, he was in the pound seat, as they would say, and now he's having to just accept the demotion as part of a deal that he negotiated that he would remain in cabinet, at least, I suppose, until 2029, if he were to not contest the position of leadership in the DA. Anyway, one day you're up, the next day you're down. And when you're down, the next day you could just be up. Politics is like that. It plays out in a very funny way. The MK's internal shenanigans is something that, I don't know, somebody's got to analyze. And I wonder what impact it will have on their prospects for the upcoming elections. But there's so many variables, including their alleged involvement. There's some involvement of this which is not alleged, which they themselves have said they're supporting the protest and all of that against illegal foreign nationals. But it must be done in a legal manner. But whether the involvement goes more than that, there's a lot of speculation and allegation. Whether, irrespective of how dangerous it may be for the country, improve their electoral fortunes, that remains to be seen. Talking about protest action, yeah, we saw the situation in Durban. There was some tension yesterday as Malawian nationals were being moved. Questions are being asked about, you know, how the situation was allowed to develop so significantly in the first place, where almost 10,000 people then ended up gathering. Sometimes can it be that well-intended generosity and humanitarian aid can actually exacerbate a situation in terms of managing it? Then there's this clip that's gone viral of the executive mayor of Itiquini, or the mayor of Itiquini, he seemed to be addressing a group of what would be termed black South Africans, and an Indian man said something to him. It's not so clear what the Indian man said and what's the context. I mean, we must acknowledge the context is yet to be fully understood. And the mayor turned to him angrily and told him that just go from here, and he told the cops to remove him from here and said, I'm talking to the Africans, as if to suggest that I'm talking to the Africans, so you as an Indian don't interfere. It's gone viral on social media. Many are angry with the mayor. Others are saying that the mayor of Itikwini is generally a very respectable individual who listens and who engages, you know, nicely. We need to maybe check the context. Some are saying that whatever the context, this is what he said is problematic. It leads me to a deeper question. At our recent UKSA political Indaba, the president of the MGC, Sheikh Riyad Fattar, said something important. He said, we must stop referring to ourselves, meaning Muslims, as a minority group in South Africa. No, we are South African. And then he went on to say, my father, grandfather, all born here. I am a South African. I don't consider myself a minority, that I'm a South African Malay, you know. So therefore, I'm a minority, or because I'm Muslim, I'm a minority because Muslims are not in the majority in the country. So, I mean, if you think back to Mbeki's I am an African speech, don't Indians and Malays and Coloureds also count then to be considered as African? It brings us to the question as to how you define African. Unfortunately, we still got the labels, right, that have come, that are there from the apartheid time. So in your ID, it'll be coloured or Indian or white or black, right? But you and I, my father's born in South Africa, my grandfather's born in South Africa, my great-grandfather's born in South Africa, my children are born in South Africa, making them fifth-generation South Africans. How long do you have to be here in this country? Most Indians have not seen India. They've got no affiliation or connection with India. Apart maybe from some of the cuisine that we still eat, some, not all, right? Because even the foods that we eat are not totally Indian any longer. There's a lot of Western foods and South African foods that have become part of our normal diet. Maybe certain things, your dalgos and that kind of thing. But when do you then qualify to be considered to be an African? On the one hand, yes, you cannot equate the suffering of black people versus the suffering of Indian people and colored people in apartheid. We know that. The history of black people in this country is far longer than that of Indian and Malay and colored. We know that too. But at what point do we then qualify as Indians or Malays or coloreds to be also considered African? Carry a South African ID. You've been here all your life. You know no other country. Are you know they're not African? Let's see. Anyway, clues.
3: Yes, that's a very interesting question. My clues, the first clue we gave, you said today we're speaking about opposites, right? But this opposites that we're speaking about, that takes us to the second clue, is that this opposites, it's spoken about a lot in geography. You'll hear about it a lot in geography. Normal day-to-day opposites, this word is, it can be used and it is used, but not that much. It's used mostly in geography.
0: So it's
3: geographical opposites.
0: All right. Let's see how that would play out with the third clue coming up. After the break, though, we've got the Asri report with Tawfiq.
4: Report on Sabah al Muslim.
0: Well, for this week's Asri Report, we are joined on the line by Angelo Faik. Assalamu alaikum, welcome.
5: Wa alaikum salam to you and to the listeners. Malana Rabat.
0: So the DA has requested President Ramaphosa to remove former party leader John Steenhuisen from cabinet and to make a few other changes in the DA's deployment in the GNU coalition executive. Was this inevitable? Is this Jordan Hill Lewis stamping his mark on the party? Or is it more kind of self-inflicted from Steenhuisen's perspective, where he continued to antagonize farmers, especially those aligned to AfriForum?
5: Or as they used to have in multiple choice questions, all of the above and more. I suspect it is a combination of factors. And from what one hears reported in the media, there is great unhappiness about this among some members who identify themselves or are identified as senior members of the DA. It was always going to be a tricky wicket, sticky wicket, to deal with a former leader in a party. And the DA is not the first to have to deal with this. Let's take ourselves back briefly to that Valentine's Day in 2018, when Cyril Ramaphosa had to go up to Jacob Zuma, who was then the sitting president, but was no longer the president of the party, and figure out how they're going to do this transition. And similarly, here you have a situation in which somebody who was no longer even in any of the leadership positions of the party was now technically an ordinary member of parliament, sitting in cabinet while the leader of the party was the mayor of a city in the country. That kind of distinction was always going to be slightly odd, so it was inevitable that they would have to find some way of dealing with John Steenhuisen. I suspect that the unhappiness with Steenhuisen's dealing with foot and mouth disease was always going to lead to some kind of change, but I suspect it was always going to be, it was thought of as a lateral move. He would move to some other position in cabinet. This is essentially demotion to deputy minister, so out of cabinet, while keeping some perks above that of a member of parliament. But I think the question that has to be asked is, beyond John Steenhuisen's move, what is it about these two men that are going to be moved up from provincial legislatures into national parliament and then into cabinet? Or do they expect Mr. Ramaphosa to use his appoint to cabinet free of parliamentary position with these DA members? And here one thinks of two people who'd have to be removed from the DA parliamentary caucus for Mr. Mania and Mr. Bloom to become members of cabinet. And the question remains whether this will cause unhappiness in the DA. And so, you know, what remains to be seen is whether Mr. Ramaphosa even accedes to this particular request. And I think the DA is trying to force his hand by making this material public long before he's had, a chance to communicate whether or not he's going to do this. And the president's response, I think, is, you know, a clear sign of where he believes the power lies, which is within his own hands, which is a repeat of what he said to them in, you know, June of 2024, when right after the election, they made demands on who they would deploy and how they would deploy them into cabinet. And he made a public announcement to remind them the constitution empowers the president to make those choices, and all members of cabinet are accountable to him.
0: Do you think it would have been an option for the DA to move him from the portfolio of agriculture, because like we've been discussing, he seemed to be antagonizing the farmers quite a bit, to another full ministerial portfolio rather than deputy minister? That's a significant demotion.
5: Yes, it's out of cabinet, so you lose all of the perks as well as the status of a minister. But what would a direct swap between Mr. Oakamp and Mr. Steenhuisen have been? Had he gone to fisheries and forestry and Oakamp had moved into agriculture as somebody, one, who's identified as a farmer, and two, may enjoy greater respect in the farming community? That is certainly a possibility. But my sense is that Jordan Hill Lewis also has to indicate that he is now the leader of the party, and that you cannot have a person outranking the leader of the party in a national coalition and continue to have a stable party. There's already the transition of people who'd gotten into positions in the DA because of their loyalty to Mr. Steenhuisen. And Jordan Hill Lewis's remark that people are not just going to be in government because of some kind of loyalty pact, but that they would have to be in government because they're doing the work, was for me some kind of Freudian psychiatric cabaret. That did not need to be said. It could have just said the DA chose to change this for the reasons that they have. So a direct swap between the two people there could have been a possibility, but the DA proceeded to go in a different direction. And the unhappiness in some caucus members that they report that the FedEx was not consulted is another moment of seeing this as Jordan Hill Lewis stamping his authority on the party and finding a solution to what to do with a former leader.
0: Now, still with the DA, Helen Zille met with March in March, and some in her party had concerns around process and mandate, which she insists she does not need. What does this incident suggest could be going on inside the party? We saw this kind of behavior when Musi Maimane took over from her, and it didn't end all that well.
5: Absolutely. It seems as if Helen Ziller is still operating as if she's not necessarily subject to the rules of the party. And that came a cropper under the colonialism wasn't all bad tweets under Musi Maimane, and that ended badly for Musi, however badly it may have ended for Helen Ziller. Now we have a situation where she says she doesn't need the party's permission to go and talk to people because she's done this before. But this is a particular situation where March on March is an organization that has real public performative just statements about the management of migration and home affairs is run by a dear minister, Leon Schreiber, who has suggested that he will proceed with particular kinds of solutions to these problems. And so the concern that I think people in the DA may have is that here you have a person who is being proposed as a mayoral candidate for the city of Johannesburg, you know, really sides sort of lining the minister, who is a DA member, of Home Affairs in her engagement with an organization that's making all sorts of statements about the management of that portfolio. So one waits to see how this plays out inside the DA. And does Leon Schreiber begin to feel like Dion George did, that there are other centers of power in the party that can bypass processes? And again, to go back to the echo between this moment and what is happening with Jordan Hill Lewis's letter to the president about cabinet changes, there are concerns that a party that prides itself in public about bureaucratic process, about following the rules of the party inside the party, has exceptions for some people who are seen to be too powerful. And Helen Ziller's closeness as a former leader and as a long-standing member of the organizations that preceded the Democratic Alliance over the last 50 years is, you know, perhaps some kind of sign of her power, not as just candidate or as former leader, but as an individual who has a network that allows her to behave in ways that lead to these kinds of moments of, I wouldn't say it's rogue behavior, but behavior that, you know, is classic liberal behavior in South Africa. I once sat in a meeting where a very well-known liberal South African in a university administration said, you know, what you need to do is know the rules and know five ways around the rules to get your way. And Helen Ziller does seem to know five ways around the rules that are applied to everybody else to get her way and get away with what she's doing. And so the concern that the DA may have for this is, do other members take their lead from this and proceed to engage with all sorts of people and organizations in this particular moment, regardless of what the consequences are?
0: Now, across the parliamentary aisle, the official opposition MK Party continues to contest the 2024 election outcomes in court, but has also expelled its former national spokesperson and the daughter of the founder, Jacob Zuma. What do these developments suggest about the MK Party in an election year, stability or chaos within the party, and the possible impact on their electoral prospects?
5: Someone, this sounds like a very familiar playbook. Let's not forget, in the lead up to that general election in 2024, the MK Party, you know, asked all sorts of questions about the independence of the IEC, cast aspersions on individual members of the Independent Electoral Commission, and the impartiality of those members. And that was, I think, partly because it allows, as it did for other parties, questions to be raised about how the electoral performance of voters would be counted. In this court process, they narrowed down what they were wanting to look at. They were no longer wanting the court to overturn the entire election outcomes. And the irony of that is they got into parliament on those election outcomes. So it seems very odd to win third prize or second prize in a beauty contest and then say, oh, the beauty contest was rigged, while taking the prize and its perks with you. So my sense is that this is, you know, the party preparing in an election year by asking questions of how this operation happens in order to be able to explain what its results are likely to be. The internal chaos of moving and shifting leadership positions, we've seen this with the hiring and firing of Floyd Shivambu. We've seen this with other members of the caucus in and out of parliament. But I think the shift

0: No, we have a country in which people 50 years ago protested precisely about the quality of education, and now we have 8 out of 10 10-year-olds who can't read for meaning in any language. Post-apartheid education, particularly in the post-2010 period, really has failed young South Africans. And the irony of being 50 years on, where those young pupils who stood up for their rights are now SASSA card-carrying members, are in a country where their grandchildren don't have better quality education, or quality education is better than they should be having, is, I think, something to be concerned. And here, I think, the indictment is on government and on society for not delivering on the aspirations of those young people.
1: Angela, as always, shukran for your time.
0: Thank you so much.
1: It's 8:30 now, time for the headlines, and then Moana Wajir comes in with the final clue.
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1: All waiting with bated breath for the final clue.
3: The final clue for today, Morana, is that this word is also often used in a plural form. It is usually, it can, and at times it is even used in its singular form, but most of the time when they speak about it in its opposite form. Remember, because it's opposite, so you're normally speaking about two things. And because you're speaking about two things, it's normally used in its plural form, but it can be used in its singular form as well. So that is the third clue. The first clue we gave you, we said we're talking about opposites. The second clue we gave the listeners, we said that we're referring to geographical opposites. And the third is what we just told you now, that this word is mostly used in its plural form.
1: All right. Let's see. 072-786-1548.
2: 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Cryptic Crossword Challenge.
1: And is it a Mubarak Friday in this sense as well?
3: Well, as you just said the word end, Malana, there's tilka, I was going to say tilka asharatun kamila. It was 10 correct answers. But as I said that, the 11th correct answer came through. So today is one of those days when they've really broken the records today. In fact, broken the records to such an extent that there hasn't been one incorrect answer. One incorrect answer, I mean, some people have given 2-3 answers. Maybe there was one of them that were incorrect, but they did end up giving the correct answer. There isn't one person that gave us an answer and the answer wasn't correct. So, subhanAllah, we sit on 11 correct answers today. Well, that word that we were speaking about that, that we've got in mind today, Mona, is the word antipodes. Or in singular word, it's used as antipode or antipodes. It's spelled A-N-T-I-P-O-D-E-S, antipodes. Antipodes is the it's the diagonally opposite part of the earth that you are currently on. So they speak of certain parts of the world, people in the Western Hemisphere. They always refer to Australia and New Zealand as being their antipodes because it's the opposite side of where they are. But people here in the Southern Hemisphere don't exactly refer to any part in the Western Hemisphere as their antipodes. But that is, geographically, that is what they speak about. Antipodes is the opposite of your location. Surprisingly, Lanesha, what is the antipodes of Lanesha? What is the antipode of Lanesha? The opposite. The antipode of Lanesha sits somewhere in the North Pacific Ocean. It's just water. Because the world is covered with 71% of water, so most parts of the world, its antipode will be somewhere in water. So South Africa is exactly like that. They say it's between the closest land mass to South Africa's antipode is Hawaii. Quite interesting.
1: Wow. Right? Interesting indeed. Well, we look forward next week then, inshallah.
3: Inshallah.
1: It's coming up to 22:09. You are listening to Sabah Al Muslim on Radio Islam International. Time now for the weekly chat with Ronald Abvaji, CEO of Healthy Living Consulting. We focus on Youth Day and the health of young people and their well-being. Because the youth is the time of growth, learning, opportunity. But it's also the time when lifelong habits are formed, either good or bad. Ronald, Assalamu Alaikum. Welcome.
4: Wa Alaikum Salaam. Wa Rahmatullahi Wa Barakatuh. Great to be with you.
1: So, I mean, if you look at the youngsters these days, right, I would think that we see more of them in the gym as compared to when I was in the same age category. At the same time,

0: with the advancement of technology and social media, you hear many adults complaining about the youth being very sedentary, not wanting to move from the screen, or not wanting to do as much as physical activity as perhaps people in my age category and even yours did when we were growing up, you know, being outside and playing football and cricket and riding a bicycle. How do you assess the physical well-being if we start there with the youth of today?
1: You know, I'm more concerned about our youth depletion than their potential. And I'll tell you why. The way we assess it firstly, and the physical indicators are always primary because it's something we can see, look and feel. Many of the youth today are chasing aesthetic physical wellness. So do I have a six pack? You know, am I in shape? Do I fit into a size 30 pants or outfit, whatever it must be? And the way that we assess it is one, is how often in the day are you going to gym? And when you are at the gym as a boy or girl, you know, depending, are you doing strength training, cardio and flexibility? The second thing is, if I take that youth and let them walk up a flight of stairs, firstly, put their phones in their pockets, but secondly, will they be out of breath? Third thing that we look at is that the youth today are not predisposed to more conditions because of our lack of physical activity and looking after our health. We are increasing our risk of physical inactivity conditions compounded times two. Why? Obesity rates are increasing. The vaping and the lifestyles of the youth are changing. And fundamentally, going to gym is no longer enough. And that is one thing the youth need to get, to understand. Going to gym is not enough because what are you doing in the gym is different to going to the gym.
0: So where do we start? I mean, I suppose that kind of challenge physically then also impacts on the mental well-being of youth.
1: Absolutely, because young people aren't becoming weaker. They're just becoming more honest about what they're carrying. Now, historically, our generations and before that, people suffered silently. Youth suffered silently. But when we looked at the courage collectively of the 1976 youth, it's where that silent turned into a voice turned into action. And that is what the youth today are doing in their individual capacities and in collective capacities. So the mental health component for me is more important than the physical. And I'll tell you why, is because the risk of anxiety, depression, burnout, and loneliness are increasing. And we also know that amongst young boys and youth, the rate of suicide attempts and suicides have increased exponentially over the last couple of years. I mean, UNICEF South Africa will on a report, 60% of young people surveyed say they need mental health support in the last year. So when we look at the starting point of that, it's really about acknowledging that the different generations have brought different opportunities to engage. And we as parents, uncles, aunts, or the older generation that are there to mentor and guide need to realize that the way we grow up is not the way the kids now are growing up. And the different generations have different needs, and we need to listen rather than condemn, to support this mental health opportunity of the youth.
0: So many parents out there listening, many youth listening as well, a good starting point, a 3 to 5 point action plan, what would it be?
1: Oh, number one is have a conversation with your child. Firstly, the conversation must go as follows. Not one of pointing fingers, but one of, let me understand a little bit more of what's happening in your life. That's the first question. What that question does is open up the opportunity to converse, but begins to let you as a parent listen to signs and symptoms you may be aware of that could impact mental and emotional and physical well-being, to intervene. And the child has or the youth has an opportunity to speak. The second thing is take the youth and go and do a baseline medical. Baseline medical, know your glucose, cholesterol, blood pressure, measure the body fat, measure the waist to hip ratio, look at muscle strength, because that gives you a physical indicator of how are you doing physically, because when you're physically well, you compound the impact of mental wellness and emotional wellness and spiritual wellness. And then the last thing that you do is be very observant as a parent on what is your youth consuming and eating. Nutrition becomes absolutely critical, coupled with sleep. So are you giving them lunch money all the time? Are they taking, toasted steak specials every day? What are they eating and putting into their bodies? And then lastly, are they sleeping okay? Get them a tracker, track their sleep. And those are the top 3 to 4 steps, I would say, that becomes a starting point.
0: All right, Ronald, as always, shukran so much for your time, for your interesting perspective.
1: Always a pleasure. Jazakallah khairan. Assalamu alaikum wa rahmatullahi wa barakatuh.
0: Wa alaikum assalam wa rahmatullahi wa barakatuh. That was the weekly discussion with Ronald. Right, Maulana Mohammed Baam has put together a report on the Ebola virus. Take a listen to that. Still to come after 9, inshallah, we've got the nikah announcements. I tell you, people look forward to that. People look forward to listening to their sons and daughters and cousins and friends' nikah being announced. Think about it, you know, how time flies. I can remember my nikah announcement being announced on Radio Islam. It was the very early days of Radio Islam at that particular time. And so that's something that people really like. And the Sahaba profiles with Mufti Muhammad Aq also coming up at about 25 past 9, inshallah. Live transmission of the khutbah and salah from the Haramain, and then also the local Jummah being transmitted live to you on Radio Islam International. I will be at the Hamidiya Masjid in Newtown delivering the talk there as well, inshallah. And looking forward to engaging with our listeners in that part of our country. From the Sabah al-Muslim team, keep us in your du'as. Assalamu alaikum wa rahmatullahi wa barakatuh.
2: The deadly Ebola virus outbreak in Eastern Africa could be the worst ever in history. The Director General of Africa's Centers for Disease Control and Prevention, Chin Kasia, has warned. Kasia sounded the alarm on Tuesday during a vital meeting of African heads of state and international donors in Burundi. At least 837 people have been infected in the epicenter of the outbreak, the Democratic Republic of Congo, while 196 people have died. In neighboring Uganda, 19 cases and 2 deaths have been reported. Kasia says if they don't stop the outbreak very soon, it will be worse than what they had in West Africa and Eastern DRC, referring to previous outbreaks of the virus in West Africa in 2014, which resulted in the deaths of more than 11,000 people, and a later one in the DRC in 2018 that led to the deaths of more than 2,000. Ebola disease is a viral hemorrhage fever that can result in death. It is spread through bodily fluids, and victims remain highly infectious after death. 3 known forms of the virus caused large outbreaks of the disease: the Zaire virus, the Sudan virus, and the Bundibugyo virus, which has caused the current outbreak. The Zaire strain caused previous outbreaks in the DRC and in West Africa. Both the Zaire and the Bundibugyo strains have a fairly high death rate of between 30% and 50%. The West Africa outbreak was the largest on record. It spread to several countries and infected nearly 29,000 people between 2014 and 2016, including nationals of Italy and the United States. 2 vaccines and experimental treatments for the Zaire strain were developed. In the 2018-2020 DRC outbreak, the second largest, some 3,400 people were infected. However, officials vaccinated more than 300,000 and deployed approved treatment. Although the Bundibugyo virus has appeared before in 2007 and 2012 in Eastern DRC, it is rarer than any other forms of Ebola, and there are currently no approved vaccines or treatments for it, although they are in early stages of development. Vaccines which were developed to combat the Zaire form cannot simply be used to prevent Bundibugyo without World Health Organization testing and approval. Analysts say this strain has so far been ignored because of its rarity. Trish Newport, the deputy manager of Ebola programs in DRC for Doctors Without Borders, says it's not something that attracts the attention of research and development for pharmaceutical companies, for companies that are making vaccines. She says for them, they don't see it as a priority. This is definitely one of the reasons why it wasn't put on the priority list, why there weren't resources for it, and why it's only being trialed right now. Now, this could be the worst ever outbreak of Ebola because there's no approved vaccine or treatment for Bundibugyo. Health workers have little option other than to manage symptoms of the deadly disease as they would an outbreak of flu. This outbreak is also taking place against the backdrop of an ongoing conflict. Eastern DRC, where the virus is spreading, has become a battlefield on which armed groups, most notably the M23 rebel group, are battling government forces despite ongoing diplomatic efforts to end the conflict. This makes it much harder for health workers to travel in the region to trace the disease's spread effectively or provide care to infected people who might be in rebel held territory or crowded refugee camps. As a result, authorities say this virus is spreading faster than healthcare workers can keep pace with, and hundreds of people had already been infected by the time the WHO declared a public health emergency in mid-May. Officials fear there are numerous undetected cases. Altuze Kiseya says tens of thousands could be infected but have not been traced at all. He says that contact tracing is a major indicator and a major issue. They are missing more than 26,000 people and they don't know where they are and they don't know if they are contaminating other people. Already the virus has spread from DRC's commercial Ituri province to North and South Kivu and across the border into Uganda. According to WHO officials, cases have been detected in new areas within the affected DRC provinces on a nearly daily basis, reflecting the scale of local community spread. Added to all this is the stigma and disinformation that is circulating about Ebola in communities in the DRC. Many believe the disease is a ruse of the government to siphon funds. Some refuse to report their symptoms at all due to disbelief or shame surrounding being an Ebola patient. Communities have also voiced anger at being unable to bury their dead, according to traditional rites, with anger sometimes directed at health workers. Early in June, angry youths attempting to remove their dead relatives for burial broke into a hospital and torched treatment tents and other medical infrastructure. International intervention is more limited this time compared with the earlier West Africa outbreak. In 2014, international donors responded with between $5.9 billion and $8.9 billion of funding and personnel help. The U.S. military even supported Liberia with a treatment center. This time around, Burundi's President Evariste Ndayishimiye, who serves as the current African Union chair, says only one-fifth of the $518 million needed to respond to the outbreak has so far been raised. The latest outbreak is occurring at a time when international cooperation on health and aid is shaky, largely due to the U.S.'s slashing of foreign aid at the start of President Donald Trump's term and the subsequent closure of the United States Agency for International Development, which had supported many health programs overseas. European donors have also scaled back assistance in the past year. The local response in the DRC has also been hindered by low numbers of isolation centers, which help break the transmission chain. There is also a lack of personal protective equipment for health workers, and at least four health workers have died after contracting the disease. Newport of MSF says while funding is needed to tackle the disease, they must also continue to address non-Ebola needs to maintain locals' trust. She says they have to ensure that people have access to non-Ebola healthcare as well, that they have access to water. Ebola might be the priority of the funding organizations responding, but it's not necessarily the priority of the populations there, and they need to be listening to the population. Mohammed Baum, Radio Islam News.
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5: Assalamu alaikum wa rahmatullahi wa barakatuh. Welcome to our live Jummah translation program with myself, Ishaq Rampai. Imam spoke about having gratefulness of life. He says, truly fortunate is the one who spends his life in righteous deeds, and unfortunate is the one whose life bears witness against him because of his evil speech and because of his mistakes. He says, therefore, preserve your days. May Allah subhanahu wa ta'ala preserve you before the arrival of your death. You know well that death takes away the pleasures and hopes of this dunya. At that moment, neither what a person has stored nor what he has acquired will benefit him. He says, a servant accompanies nothing to the grave except his deeds and except what he has earned. The Imam reminds us that the journeys of this world are crossed with our feet, while the journeys of the Akhirah are crossed with our hearts. He says, the journey to Allah subhanahu wa ta'ala is traveled through the movement and sincerity of the heart, whereas worldly journeys are traveled by the movement of the body. He says, among the most beloved hearts to Allah subhanahu wa ta'ala is a heart that is filled with humility before its Rabb, a heart that is broken in submission before to its master. He says, such a servant lowers his head out of shame and modesty before Allah subhanahu wa ta'ala. He says, his heart remains awake, constantly engaged in private conversation with Allah subhanahu wa ta'ala. He seeks refuge in Allah subhanahu wa ta'ala, and he calls upon Allah subhanahu wa ta'ala with the plea of a needy and humble servant. The Imam then quoted the ayah, أَمَّنْ هُوَ قَانِتٌ أَنَا أَلَّيْنِ سَاجِدًا وَقَائِمًا يَحْذَرُ الْآخِرَةِ وَيَرْجُوا رَحْمَةَ رَبِّهِ. Is he the one who is devoutly obedient during the hours of the night, prostrating and standing in salah, fearing the akhirah and hoping for his mercy from Allah subhanahu wa ta'ala? Is that person equal to the one who does not do all these things? He says, dear servants of Allah subhanahu wa ta'ala, the Imam reminds us that poverty before Allah subhanahu wa ta'ala, recognizing our complete need for Allah subhanahu wa ta'ala, is one of the greatest stations of servitude. He says, the truest and most sincere form of dependence upon Allah occurs when a servant reflects upon his own weaknesses, his poverty, his need, his inability and his shortcomings, and then he raises all that to the Rabb, to Allah subhanahu wa ta'ala, the self-sufficient, the mighty, the most generous, and the most giving. He says, the more a servant realizes his need for Allah subhanahu wa ta'ala, the greater will be his success, the greater will be his risk, and his contentment and happiness. He says, the reality of dependence upon Allah subhanahu wa ta'ala is that a servant possesses firm knowledge and absolute certainty that he cannot do without Allah or even the blink of an eye. He says, true independence is to be independent through Allah subhanahu wa ta'ala from everything besides Allah subhanahu wa ta'ala. Imam says, dependence upon Allah subhanahu wa ta'ala, it means having an wavering iman and sincere certainty that Allah alone is the one who suffices, Allah alone is the one who supports, and Allah alone is the one who grants us success and victory. He says, a servant has no ability, he has no power, he has no capacity or any capability except by Allah subhanahu wa ta'ala's permission, except by Allah subhanahu wa ta'ala's qudra. He says, the one who is truly dependent upon Allah subhanahu wa ta'ala constantly, he witnesses his need for Allah subhanahu wa ta'ala in every affair of his life, in every affair of his deen. He continuously turns to Allah subhanahu wa ta'ala in humility and in dua, asking Allah subhanahu wa ta'ala never to leave him to himself, even for the blink of an eye. That's why we make a dua that, Ya Allah, do not leave us, Ya Allah, even for a blink of an eye. The Imam says that the door of dependence upon Allah is among the greatest paths leading to Allah subhanahu wa ta'ala. As the ulama have said, that there is no path between a servant and Allah subhanahu wa ta'ala that is closer than the path complete of complete need and dependence upon Allah subhanahu wa ta'ala. And that's what was the summary of what the Imam was speaking about today. Until we meet again on the next Jumu'ah, Assalamu alaikum wa rahmatullahi wa barakatuh.
6: وكفى وسلام على عبادي الذين اصطفى ما بعد أعوذ بالله من الشيطان الرجيم بسم الله الرحمن الرحيم وعباد الرحمن الذين يمشون على الأرض هونا وإذا خاطبهم الجاهلون قالوا سلاما والذين يبيتون لربهم سجدا وقياما 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Most revered and respected علماء حفاظ كرام, beloved brothers, beloved elders, friends, fellow students, and mothers and sisters who may be listening or will listen on the receiver. Allah Rabb al-Izzat in Surah Furqan, Surah 25, introduces us to qualities that will result in us becoming and earning the accolade of Ibadur Rahman, the servants of Allah. And the ayat, like every ayat in the Quran, it's grand. Fajr Imams normally read this passage. It's beautiful. So Allah Rabbul Izzat says, "Wa ibadur Rahman," and the servants of the most beneficent, the most merciful, the bondsmen of the most beneficent, the most merciful. Alladhina yamshuna 'ala al-ardi hawna, are those who walk on this earth with sedateness and humility. So this is the first quality of the bondsmen of Allah. They have humility and modesty. Their body language, their gait, it means the way they walk, it does not indicate arrogance. It does not indicate pride. Rather, they walk at a normal pace. There isn't any pretense of greatness in their walk. So this is the first quality, and this is something we need to ponder upon. And if you want to give it a bit of a heading, we could say humility in action. That when a person, irrespective of his vocation in life, he may be very highly qualified or very famous, but his body language is such that it's humble, it's full of humility, sedateness, calmness. So there is no arrogance. Not in a walk, not in a body language. They do not convey a sense of superiority. And notwithstanding the level of faith, the knowledge they may possess that doesn't go to their head, they are normal and they treat people with dignity and respect. Therefore, the second quality here is very significant. وَإِذَا خَاطَبَهُمُ الْجَاهِلُونَ قَالُوا سَلَامًا. And when the ignorant address them, they respond with kind words, mild words, words of reconciliation. It's not easy to do. An antagonist comes and confronts a person who has absolutely no morals, no manners, and he provokes a person. And that provocation is not justified. So Ibadur Rahman, the bondsman of Allah, instead of coming down to that level of ignorance, and instead of declaring, you know who I am, rather he responds with mild words of gentleness, mild words of reconciliation. This is the secret also when there is domestic discord and acrimony within a marriage happens sometime. He is being ignorant, she may be ignorant, or vice versa. How to respond? Mild words of reconciliation. Many people say, yes, salama means make salam. It doesn't mean that. It means responding to an antagonist with words that will reconcile and bridge that gap. Therefore, Mustafa sallallahu alayhi wa sallam, wisdom was personified. He teaches us in one hadith so many values. Especially in a material world we are living in, sallallahu alayhi wa sallam informs us, ma naqasat sadaqatum min mal. Sadaqa does not diminish of wealth. And then, contrary to Western concept, that you must express yourself and people must know who you are, Mustafa sallallahu alayhi wa sallam says, Allah Rabbul Izzat only increases that person in respect when he is forgiving to others. Notwithstanding justification to be vindictive, but rather he is forgiven. Not only that, Allah Rabbul Izzat elevates the status of a person who humbles himself for the pleasure of Allah. He is in a position of authority. He can make a decision. He can retaliate that ignorance and arrogance, but rather he is forgiving and he is humble. He says, I'm sorry, I'm wrong, make me maaf. Simple, I'm wrong, forgive me. So the first two qualities of the bondsman of Allah, humility, and this humility is visible in the physical self of the person. The second quality is forbearance and patience, especially when he is confronted and affronted by an ignorant person. The third quality is beautiful. وَالَّذِينَ يَبِيتُونَ لِرَبِّهِمْ سُجَّدًا وَقِيَامًا. And those who spend the night before their Lord in prostration and qiyama in salah. Which salah is this? Salat tahajjud. So here is a nice subtlety here, Mufassirin have written. That Allah Rabbul Izzat is empowering us with qualities that will qualify us to be his bondsmen and his slaves and servants. And tahajjud salah particularly, when the entire humanity are fast asleep, he is awake. And not only that, she doesn't know he is awake. Better half is unaware. He creeps out of bed silently, makes his wudu, and he's making his tahajjud. She is oblivious to it. The morning she tells me, I had a restless night, man. I couldn't sleep a wink. He doesn't say, you know what, at 4 o'clock I was up and you were fast asleep. So in a hadith, beautiful hadith, in which the 7 categories of people will qualify for the shade of the arsh of Allah on the day of Qiyamah is mentioned, that last quality there is also sublime if you connect it to this hadith. رَجُلٌ ذَكَرَ اللَّهَ خَالِيًا فَفَاذَتْ عَيْنَاهُ. A person, anonymous person, what we'll say random. No one is random, you all are beloved to Allah. A person who remembers Allah in solitude and his eyes brim over with tears. So we connect the two, that the bondsmen of Allah at the

sallallahu alayhi wa sallam, "Ya Muhammad, akhbirni anil Islam." A person poses a question, "Inform me, what is Islam?" And Mustafa sallallahu alayhi wa sallam says, "Al-Islamu an tashhada an la ilaha illallah wa anna Muhammadan Rasulullah." That Islam is to testify that none has the right to be worshipped besides Allah, and Muhammad sallallahu alayhi wa sallam is the messenger of Allah. And immediately after that, wa tuqim as-salah, and to establish salah. So, first quality of the bondsman of Allah, humility. Second quality, forbearance and patience, especially when we are attacked by ignorant people. Third quality, they are conscious of their responsibility to Allah subhanahu wa ta'ala. They have this private devotion, and they are consistent in their ibadat, reflective in their punctuality with tahajjud salah. May Allah ta'ala make all of us namazis, us and our progeny. Ameen. Fourth quality, they have a deep mindfulness about the akhirah. Notwithstanding their humility, notwithstanding their forbearance, notwithstanding their adherence and punctuality with salah, وَالَّذِينَ يَقُولُونَ رَبَّنَا اصْرِفْ عَنَّا عَذَابَ جَهَنَّمْ إِنَّ عَذَابَهَا كَانَ غَرَامًا إِنَّهَا سَاءَتْ مُسْتَقَرًّا وَمُقَامًا. They are those who supplicate to Allah subhanahu wa ta'ala. He say, "Our Lord, avert from us the punishment of hell. Verily it is unrelenting, ever adhering. Verily it is an evil abode, an evil place to rest." So the bondsmen of Allah are not complacent. They are cognizant that it is only the mercy of Allah subhanahu wa ta'ala that will extricate us on the day of Qiyamah from hellfire. And therefore, they are supplicating to Allah, "Ya Allah, save us from the fire of Jahannam." May Allah ta'ala save us all, our entire community, the entire ummah. Here we must be a bit cautious and careful. Allah protect us. Sometimes our own, they make a comment, "When we get there, we'll see." Contemptuously, the person says, "When we get there, we will see." There meaning the year after. That's arrogant. Here, the bondsman of Allah subhanahu wa ta'ala is supplicating with devotion, "O my Lord, O my Rahman, O my Rahim, O my Allah, O my beloved, avert from me the fire of Jahannam." It's an evil abode. It's an evil place. It's unrelenting. Quran about disbelievers speaks about khalidina fiha abada. They will remain there in eternally. In Urdu, hamesha hamesh. Ji mansab. Ji hamesha hamesh. Eternally. Allah Ta'ala protect us. So what we've learned from this, the false value and false quality of a bondsman, active supplication, constant supplication, turning to Allah subhanahu wa ta'ala. Do not underestimate the value of that simple istighfar, astaghfirullah. There is beauty in that day, where a person is acknowledging, "Oh my Allah, I have made a mistake, forgive me." Do not underestimate the value of asking our elders to make dua for us. Constantly we need their du'as. Do not underestimate the value of making du'a. And then we relate to our youngsters, "Ya Allah, through this innocence of ayman, forgive my sins." Really, we need to constantly supplicate, talk to Allah subhanahu wa ta'ala. This is beauty of Dinul Islam. وَإِذَا سَأَلَكَ عِبَادِي عَنِّي فَإِنِّي قَرِيبٌ وَجِيبُ دَعْوَةَ الدَّاعِي إِذَا دَعَانِ. Look at the multiple encouragements that, "O Muhammad sallallahu alayhi wa sallam, when my slaves inquire from you about me, inform them verily I am near. I respond to the supplication of the supplicator when he supplicates to me." Open that line of supplication.

0: few years ago when this Wi-Fi became common, a person had a T-shirt, "There's magic in the air," and at the bottom it had Wi-Fi. We say there's love in the air, this constant, constant reminder from Allah subhanahu wa ta'ala, "Ask me, I will forgive." Irrespective of a person's past, once we turn to Allah Rabbul Izzat, Hadith Qudsi, with footsteps, Allah Rabbul Izzat, literally, He rushes to embrace that person who's forgiving. Just paraphrasing here. So this was the fourth quality of the bondsman of Allah. And the fifth quality, and this is beauty of Quran, that till the day of Qiyamah, irrespective of what era, irrespective of what environment may prevail, irrespective of what situations may prevail, what challenges we may have, this tibyan, Quran is tibyan al-likulli shay, an explanation, an exposition for everything. Wahudan, it's a guidance. Warahmatan, it is a mercy. Wabushra, it is a bearer of glad tidings. Allah Rabbul Izzat identifies for us how to manage our wealth. وَالَّذِينَ إِذَا أَنْفَقُوا لَمْ يُسْرِفُوا وَلَمْ يَقْتُرُوا وَكَانَ بَيْنَ ذَلِكَ قَوَامًا. Fourth quality of the bondsmen of Allah, when they are spending their money, they are not overly extravagant and wasteful, nor are they miserly. وَلَمْ يَقْتُرُوا وَكَانَ بَيْنَ ذَلِكَ قَوَامًا. Rather, reflective of this beautiful deed of ours, they hold a just balance between these two extremes. So, no extravagance and wastefulness, and not to be miserly, especially when it comes to their families. So they do not spend on vanity. They do not waste their money. And here, Fuqaha and Mufassirin have just given us a reminder. When money is spent in ma'asiyat, when money is spent in sin, irrespective of how little it may be, it is wasteful, it is extravagant, and it is still remains haram. And when we spend for the pleasure of Allah, or the sadaqah, whatever it may be, irrespective of how much it may be, we can never call it extravagant. So may Allah Ta'ala give us hearts to spend. This even is a ajeeb, amazing bounty of Allah. Many people have, but reluctant to spend. We have, reluctant to spend. And many people do not have much, but their hearts are such that they spend. Allah Rabbul Izzat in the Quran, when He describes at one juncture, who are muttaqeen, Allah Ta'ala says, hasten towards forgiveness from your Lord, وَسَارِعُوا إِلَىٰ مَغْفِرَةٍ مِّن رَبِّكُمْ أَنْ جَنَّةٍ عَرْضُ وَالسَّمَاوَاتِ وَعِدَّةٍ لِلْمُتَّقِينَ. A paradise that spans the heavens and the earth, and it's prepared for the muttaqeen. And then Allah Rabbul Izzat, amazing, He describes it, that's who are muttaqeen. الَّذِينَ يُنْفِقُونَ فِي السَّرَّاءِ وَالضَّرَّاءِ. Those who spend in ease and adversity. When they have, they spend. And when they don't have, they still spend. You find that type of thing. A person may not have abundant, but his heart is abundant. His heart is full of mercy and compassion. He still gives. And just related to our first two qualities, yeah, وَالْكَاظِمِينَ الْغَيْظِ, those who swallow the anger, وَالْعَافِينَ عَنِ النَّاسِ, those who are forgiving towards people. So may Allah Ta'ala give us the ability to spend our wealth in a manner where it earns Allah's pleasure. And may we never, ever, ever be among those who are extravagant and wasteful in our spending. The ulama of Azad will just return from Syria, and they were giving a feedback and report back on what they saw, the level of poverty. And the Maulana broke down. One of the senior ulama of Azadwal, Maulana Musa Kaji Hafidhahullah, he broke down. He said, "We were giving out sweets. One of the boys was giving out sweets. and those children literally stampeded in his direction for those sweets. And he had to abandon the packet because they just... And when they inquired, they said they haven't seen such a thing. They are subsisting on a piece of bread, literally. Maulana broke down because when he got back from Syria, he was informed that the budget for the engagement is $500,000 and the budget for the wedding is R1 million in our community. And people in the know say, well, that's still conservative. Allah protect us from arrogance and ignorance and extravagance, because these three things fit in this description. Engagements are nothing, they're not Islamic. And sallallahu alaihi wasallam has described the best wedding to be that one which there is the least fuss and least expense. Allah guide us. So my dear respected brothers, elders, ulama, in conclusion, we need to do a bit of an introspection. So somebody has written, I didn't write this, somebody said, a self-reflection against the backdrop of these ayat. For those who came late, please go back and look at it. Surah 25, Surah Furqan, verses 63 to 67, Allah subhanahu wa ta'ala describes qualities of his bondsmen and servants, and they are more. These are just the first five here. The first quality is humility, so we need to do a body language check. My gait, how I walk, my demeanor, my stance, especially when I'm confronted, how do I react? So that's the first quality, humility. Second quality we need to look at is we need to do the tongue check. How do I react when I am affronted? How do I react when I am confronted? If somebody comes to the stop street and it's my right of way and he goes, do I look at him and articulate the sixth letter of the alphabet? G. So how do I react in heat when I'm hot? Do I respond with peace or do I become arrogant and angry? The third check we need to do is a night check. Especially nowadays, it's very easy. If I set my alarm for 5:15, I can get up, do my ablutions, and read my tahajjud. Because Surah Surah Sadiq sets in after 5:30. So at least twice a week, am I getting up for tahajjud? Am I having this private conversation with Allah? Totally, totally secluded. As we mentioned, the young baby even doesn't know I got up. Gee. And of course, better half doesn't know. Do I do the afterlife check? Am I concerned about my akhirah? Am I asking Allah Ta'ala to save me and avert from me hellfire? And the fifth check is the wallet check. Let me look at my bank balance and ask myself, where has my money been spent? On the day of Qiyamah, one of the five questions that will be posed is, where did we earn our wealth and how we spent it? So in my expenditure column, the sadaqah feature, if it does, alhamdulillah, and if it doesn't, small steps, small beginnings. اتَّقُوا النَّارُ وَلَوْ بِشِقِّ تَمْرَةٍ. Save yourself from hellfire, sallallahu alayhi wa sallam says, even with a piece of date. So even a little bit, charity goes a long way. May Allah Ta'ala embellish all of us with the qualities of the bondsman of Allah. So we would like to believe that this is a beautiful template for us to reflect on. My physical self, is it arrogant or humble? My tongue, is it vicious or kind? My night, is there devotion to Allah in it? My consciousness of the akhirah, am I asking for forgiveness and to be saved from hellfire? And my budget, is it in conformity with the Quran and how we ought to spend our money? May Allah insert in all our earnings total halal, and may our wealth be a means of our elevation in akhirah. وآخر دعوانا أن الحمد لله رب العالمين والسلام عليكم ورحمة الله وبركاته. 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So he'll be doing the khutbah in Salah. So take delight in Allah's kalam. This even is a bounty. 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

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My dear respected brothers and any sisters listening, Assalamu alaikum wa rahmatullahi wa barakatuh. When we engage with our minds to create something, the human can become very creative. So when you plan, when you try and create something, whatever it is, the human proceeds and starts creating ideas. When we use our hands, with those hands, we're able to make something, we're able to do something. When you use your feet and your legs to run, you're able to move certain distances in short amounts of time, short spaces of time. When you use different parts of your body, you're able to use, you're able to get and achieve different things. When we use our heart, when I say heart, I mean our spiritual heart. When you use your spiritual heart to find Allah Azza wa Jal, then you can move from the earth to the heavens. You can connect up with Allah Azza wa Jal, as in the heart is something Allah has created for the dhikr of Allah. Allah has said the whole body, from top to bottom, there is no way that that body will find any true inner peace except through the remembrance of Allah. أَلَا بِذِكْرِ اللَّهِ تَطْمَئِنُّ الْقُلُوبِ. Only through the remembrance of Allah will those hearts be completely tranquil. The mind that we have, the inside and all our thoughts and everything we've got running behind these eyes and behind our skull and behind this chest, Allah Azza wa Jal has kept a very, very specific machine in there. That is our soul, our spiritual heart. And what we can do is, if we know how to connect up in the right way, we function the best. This is the diesel or the petrol of the body. This is the main electricity that runs through the body to make it alive and to make it well and put it into a good state of being, which is when my heart connects up and my mind connects up with Allah Azza wa Jal. When we sit down, or when we are standing, or when we are lying down, in any of these states, when we have our hearts connected to Allah Azza wa Jal, we are keeping the entire body alive. The body, the soul, the whole thing is alive. That's why Rasulullah sallallahu alaihi wasallam has told us in a hadith of Bukhari, مَثَلُ الَّذِي يَذْكُرُ اللَّهِ, the example of the one who remembers Allah, وَالَّذِي لَا يَذْكُرُ اللَّهِ, and the example of the one who doesn't remember Allah, كَمَثَلِ الْحَيِّ وَالْمَيِّتِ, it's like the example of the living and the dead. The one who remembers Allah is the one who is living. The one who doesn't remember Allah is like the one who's dead. We see people alive on the earth, they are walking, but some of these people who are walking on the earth are alive. To the people in the heavens, they are dead. They are dead. And we need to understand that for us to become alive truly is for us to engage in the dhikr of Allah Azza wa Jal. What does dhikr do? Dhikr is when my mind connects up with Allah Azza wa Jal. Whether my tongue moves or not moves, my mind is the main thing that has to connect with Allah. As in, Allah is watching me, Allah is seeing me, Allah is listening to me. And I may engage in certain words of saying Subhanallah, saying Alhamdulillah, saying La ilaha illallah, saying Allahu Akbar, saying Astaghfirullah. Whatever words I may say, in connecting up with Allah Azza wa Jal, my mind is connected to Allah. This is the electrifying part that brings me alive. It puts me into real connection with the one who gave me life, Al-Muhyi, the one who can make me die, Al-Mumit. That is Allah Azza wa Jal. He has the power
He gave me every energy that I've got inside me, I got from Allah. Every energy that you have inside you, you got from Allah. Without Allah, there is no energy. Allahu nuru samawati wal ard. Allah is the giver of life in the heavens and the earth. Allah is the one that is muhyi, the one al-hayy al-qayyum, the one that is not only ever living and ever sustaining, the one who gave everything life, and the one who sustains everything. So for me to then connect up with my creator, the one who gave me life, is like a piece of building that is connecting up with solar power, getting all of this energy inside. When we are in the dhikr of Allah Azza wa Jal, we are making huge transformations inside. We are gaining the nur and the light. According to hadith of Muslim, angels are throwing white dots onto the heart because you're doing a good deed. Any good deed you do, there are white spots that are thrown onto the heart. Any bad deed you do, there are black spots thrown onto the heart. Those white spots onto the spiritual heart make the heart something that is more lively towards listening to Allah, obeying Allah, coming closer to Allah, listening to the Messenger sallallahu alaihi wasallam, wanting to become obedient. Those black spots are those that make our heart, they make it hard. They make it something like, you know, it starts to freeze. It doesn't really want to obey. It doesn't want to listen. It wants to, you know, it starts to stumble. It starts to get harder and harder. And there's disobedience that becomes something which is dominant in the heart, in the mind. That is when a person sins. Allah has put a system where when a person sins, there are black dots placed onto the heart until the whole of the heart goes dark, black, and become very hard. Allah said, ثُمَّ قَسَتْ قُلُوبُهُمْ. Their hearts became very hard regarding certain people who became distant to Allah Azza wa Jal. And they didn't want to listen. They didn't want to obey Allah Azza wa Jal. Now, the opposite happens when I connect up with my Allah. White dots are placed onto the heart. I become more vibrant. I become lively. I become connected to Allah. My obedience level goes up. I automatically start to feel the effects of Quran and Ahadith on me. When I hear a certain Hadith, it moves me. When I hear an ayah, it brings me to tears. Allah has said, Zadatum imana. It even increases the iman. This is all effects of the mind connecting up with Allah Azza wa Jal. This is Dhikrullah. What is Dhikrullah? Dhikrullah, if you're thinking so far, it's only the tasbih, it's only the moments we do tasbih on our fingers. No. That is only part of dhikrullah. Dhikrullah is in every ibadah, every worship that you've got. When we stand in salah, from Allahu Akbar to Assalamu alaikum wa rahmatullah, there is only the dhikrullah, only the remembrance of Allah. And what I'm supposed to do in my salah is I'm supposed to just think of Allah. That is the main purpose of salah, that I am in the dhikr of Allah. Allah said, wa aqimus salata li dhikri. Establish prayers for my remembrance. In fact, Allah said, the thing that will stop me from sinning, the kind of salah that's going to make me stop sinning, is inna salata tanha anil fahsha'i wal munkar. In Surah 29, ayah number 45, Allah says, which kind is going to make me stop sinning? Allah says, wala dhikrullahi akbar. The dhikr of Allah, the remembrance of Allah in salah is the most greatest thing that will allow me to stop sinning outside of salah. Dhikr is in every dua I make. Without that dhikr, without connecting up with Allah, Allah doesn't even accept my dua. Allah will not accept the dua from min qalbin ghaf, from a heart that is absent-minded. Dhikr is in my Quran tilawa. When I'm reciting the Quran, it is all dhikr. Every other ayah you come across, you'll find that Allah Azza wa Jalla is moving us back to His remembrance. He ends the ayah by saying, Wallahu ala kulli shay'in qadeer. And Allah has power over everything. He ends the verse by saying, Wallahu bi kulli shay'in aleem. And Allah knows of every single thing. He ends the ayah of telling us, Wallahu sami'un basir. And Allah hears everything and Allah sees everything. Wherever you look in the Quran, you will find a connection with Allah. That is the dhikr of Allah. So in Quran, in dua, in salah, in every time we're actually making some remembrance of Allah, it is known as the dhikr of Allah. From these azkar, from these dhikr, the most supreme of all azkar, Rasulullah sallallahu alayhi wa sallam told us, hadith of Tirmidhi, afdalu dhikri la ilaha illallah.
The best form of zikr is La ilaha illallah. Why is it known as the best form of zikr? It is because that zikr puts everything right. That there is nothing that has, first of all, La ilaha, there is no deity except for Allah. La ilaha illallah, there is no one who is a God except for Allah. What does that mean? God, the definition of God is the one who has no limits in any way to do anything and to be, and who is necessarily there and who has no limits to what he wants to do. فَعَالٌ لِمَا يُرِيدٌ Who is ultimately infinite in every single way. When it comes to power, there's no limit to his power. When it comes to mercy, there's no limit to his mercy. When it comes to knowledge, there is no limit to his knowledge. When it comes to, you know, anything that he wants to do, there is absolutely no limit to what he can do. And that is the definition of God. There is no God. Like, there is no God except for Allah. We know that. There is nothing that has got any power besides Allah, except he got it through Allah Azza wa Jalla. There is nothing that has got any knowledge, except Allah gave it that knowledge. Allah Azza wa Jalla has told us, وَعَلَّمْنَا I am the one that, I teach. I give knowledge. Allah gives power. Allah gives knowledge. Allah gives a person the agility or a creature the agility to move. So when you say La ilaha illallah, we are saying there is no God but Allah. We are saying there is no power in any sense except from Allah. La ilaha illallah is a manifestation of La hawla wa la quwwata illa billah. There is no way I can stay away from any sin, no way I can do any good deed except through Allah. La ilaha illallah is a manifestation of reality. Nothing has got its true existence except for Allah. None of us have got any existence, true existence of our own kind, except through Allah. All of us are dependent on Allah. Nothing is independent from Allah. La ghaniya illallah. Allah says, Ya ayyuhan nasu antumul fuqara'u ilallah. Wallahu huwal ghaniyul hamid. Allah says, oh people, you are all in need and dependent on Allah. You're all in complete need of Allah. Wallahu ghaniyun. And Allah is independent. And Allah is most praised. Without needing your praise, He's already hamid. He's already praised. So La ilaha illallah sets the record straight of reality. Anything I look around me, I don't see anyone who's got any power. Any power. Except it came from Allah Azza wa Jalla. And if Allah wants to take that power away, He can take it any moment He wants. If Allah wants